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2: Hi, this is Chuck and Mike from the Armstrong Advisory Group, and our new guide this month is titled Talking to Your Kids About Inheritance. Mike, what are some of the considerations for what needs to be brought up in conversations with your kids about their potential inheritance?
3: Well, first things first, I don't think it's always necessary that you do have the conversations, but just beware that if you don't, it can lead to confusion after the fact, especially if it's a non-equal distribution of assets. It can oftentimes lead to infighting. We've all seen that one before. And it can oftentimes lead to people making financial decisions because they're unaware of an inheritance that could be coming that might have been different had they been aware that someday, hey, this might be coming my way.
2: They're never easy conversations to have, but they're typically easier before there's a crisis as opposed to having to have them during or after the crisis.
3: Well, I mean, to put it plainly, at a certain age, you might not be able to explain the decisions, yeah. And that can lead to even tougher conversations. But what I would urge people is to, you know, think about how to have those conversations, because like I said, on more than the number of occasions that I would like to see, I have seen inheritances tear families apart. Unfortunately, that's what money can do to people. And if you have those conversations up front and early on, it can at least go a long way to potentially prevent that.
2: The guide is titled Talking to Your Kids About Inheritance, and you can request it by calling 800-393-4001. 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
3: Good morning. As we head into the 11 o'clock hour of the Financial Exchange, markets have taken a bit of a turn for the worse. NASDAQ now off about 0.6%. The S&P just dipped negative in the Dow Jones, holding on to its gains up about 0.75%, adding to pressure that we've seen this week on memory chip stocks and the tech sector generally. It's Mike, Mark, and Ben with you here on a Thursday ahead of the 250th July 4th holiday. Markets closed tomorrow, as is the Financial Exchange. Won't be live tomorrow on the program. But this morning at 8:30 a.m., we did receive a monthly jobs report for the month of June. Indicated just a bit of a slowdown in terms of the pace of hiring. So to summarize, last year was a big slowdown in the pace of hiring. Barely barely flat in terms of total job creation for calendar year 2025. I think we averaged maybe 5 or 10,000 jobs per month. Not a lot. Not enough to keep the unemployment rate from rising. We hit 4.5% towards the end of last year. Since the beginning of the year, call it what you want. It could be concerns about tariffs being behind us. It could be the AI boom. It could be any number of things. Pace of job creation ticked up. We were running 100 plus thousand jobs a month, even with the revisions that we got this morning, still running around 90,000 jobs created per month, which, I don't know, most economists that you see cited say, you know, neutral rate of job creation somewhere in that range. Are we above neutral in terms of keeping the unemployment rate steady?
5: Yeah, so you're asking how many jobs need to be added from payrolls to keep unemployment. Yeah, it's tough because they do come from different surveys, but people estimate it statistically, depending on the assumptions you want to make, anywhere between 80 and 120. And right. As you said, we're right in the smack dab in the middle
3: of that.
5: Yeah, yeah, yeah.
3: But the jobs report this morning, which was expected to show another 115,000-ish jobs created, instead came in with 57,000, well below expectations. Furthermore, they put in revisions that resulted in our understanding of how many jobs were created in April and May at about 74,000 fewer. So a pretty dramatic revision for April and May. We'll see how June gets revised as well, because they do these revisions regularly. And the unemployment rate ticked down a little bit, down to 4.2%, but the surveys indicated that that was mainly because of people leaving the labor force rather than getting new jobs over the course of June. So I think you can look at this jobs report and say, not catastrophic by any stretch, but I'd probably give it something like a C. It's not a top-notch jobs report. It kind of is a big change from our expectations previously. It does give the Fed some wiggle room here, because it's not indicating immense pressure from the labor market on wages and inflation. But other than that, I don't think there's much positive to say about it.
5: Yeah, if some slack is opening up, but that's a big if.
3: Big time.
5: Because this is one report, although they did revise the previous 2 months' worth of new payrolls down, as you pointed mm-hmm. out. But if the job market is softening, that might reduce pressure on inflation. I say might because it didn't say, for example, in the 1970s, the dynamics were different then, circumstances were different then. But there's no iron law that says rising unemployment has to reduce inflation. It should, but it's not a sure thing.
3: Well, it's unclear to me that the most recent bout of inflation that we've seen over the course of the last, let's call it the last year, came from the labor market in the first place.
5: Came from demand, yeah.
3: Right?
5: If it's supply, yeah. The most recent surge, obviously, has nothing to do with excess demand.
3: But inflation was running hot prior to that.
5: Elevated, yeah elevated, because the economy was arguably, until last year, the economy didn't run hot. Growth rate was 2.1%, I think, percent, right around trend. So it slowed down a lot from 2023 and 2024. It's hard to say. Obviously, the market's impression, and probably the Fed's, is that this takes a little bit of pressure off the Fed. But it also, in some ways, makes the Fed's job trickier at the same time. Because if inflation expectations have remain elevated, they went up a lot, obviously, with the oil price surge. Warsh pointed out yesterday that they'll probably come down, but we haven't seen that in the data yet.
3: Right. So speaking of which, so Warsh, the new chairperson of the Federal Reserve, who took over recently for Jay Powell, was in Portugal at a conference alongside foreign counterparts and was asked, of course, about inflation and where things stand right now, and continued his goal of saying as little as possible around there, but did give some commentary, and I'll quote here. Expectations of future inflation over the last 4 weeks have come down. Inflation risks have come down. I think that seems obvious to me.
5: I don't know what he's talking about there. I don't know what survey he means. Maybe something internal? Because we haven't gotten any data.
3: I think if you're continuing to talk about what was causing the inflation.
5: No, I know what he's, I don't know which survey he's referring to.
3: Fair.
5: I haven't seen any inflation expectation. It should, he's right.
3: Mm-hmm.
5: Very highly correlated with gas prices.
3: Right.
5: But not clear that it's actually happening.
3: And but he continued to say, I think, the most important thing, which was that anyone expecting the Fed would tolerate inflation running above 2% would be disappointed in his comments. So he continues to stick with the overall message, which is inflation's too hot. And

0: or slightly higher than expectations, but I would say within a rounding error of overall expectations for what we would see from the headline numbers. So let's start right there. Headline inflation up 0.5% month over month. I believe expectations were for a 0.4% increase. Year over year, 6.4% year over year. So a decline from last month, but again, slightly hotter than was anticipated, I believe.
1: Yeah, I think we'd been lulled into a sense in markets, not us, just collectively we, the

0: skeptic like me needed to hear.
1: I just like that he's pissing off the media and not talking a lot. That's the that most too. Entertaining piece bonus. To me is just
0: that's
1: the
0: bonus.
1: Frustration that you hear from those who are asking him questions and him basically just saying, you know, I'm not really going to comment on that for now. Love it. Let's take a quick break. When we come back, trivia coming up next.
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0: Racer today for this year's DAV 5K on Saturday, November 7th at Fort Independence on Castle Island. 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Time now for trivia here on the Financial Exchange. And this weekend, we celebrate the 4th of July and our 250th birthday. The first official Independence Day celebration was held on July 4th, 1777. Today's question: which city hosted the first official Independence Day celebration on July 4th, 1777? Which city hosted the first official Independence Day celebration? Be the second person to text us at 617-362-1385 with the correct answer, and you'll win a Financial Exchange Show t-shirt. The second correct response will be our winner. 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
1: Is it Muncie?
0: It was at
1: Gary, Indiana. Sorry to rip on Muncie and Gary, Indiana. That's not fair. Sorry to all of our Indiana listeners. A new threat to Meta's AI cloud, SoftBank, is crashing into this crowded party. So if you missed it, Meta stock got a big lift this week. Stock's up about 8% this week. It's down 4% today, so it was up a fair bit more yesterday. But Meta announced that they are going to be pivoting some of their AI plans. And I'll tell you, this only means one thing to me, unless I'm completely misinterpreting it here. But Meta wants to build a cloud business to sell excess artificial intelligence computing power, which they don't have right now. Meta doesn't currently have any spare capacity to sell, and they've been unable to purchase the capacity from Google that it needed in order to build their super intelligence and AI apps. So presumably they'd need to shut that stuff down to some degree in order to sell the capacity that they currently have to high bidders like Anthropic. Now, this in and of itself, you know, if you do have spare capacity like SpaceX does at the moment, they've made a killing on selling their compute power to other big AI customers who actually have a desirable app. But as we did with SpaceX, the criticism here is you only have this capacity because your own AI apps don't do anything cool. XAI, you know, Grok was useless, and so people stopped using it, and so SpaceX had a bunch of AI capacity to sell. It all reads to me as an admission that Meta has no idea what to do with AI, and while they may have been able to use it to create some compelling videos on Facebook and Instagram and sell ads to a closer demographic of people, I don't think they know what to do with all this compute power. So my guess is they're admitting here that, hey, we don't know what to do with this compute power, so we're going to sell it to the highest bidder, which is fine. But then you have to ask yourself if Meta is going to be any good at that. Right? Like, they've made their bread and butter on, you know, selling ads, and they haven't really been good at anything else. They're not an infrastructure company that has a history of selling business to business. They are not a AI design company. They didn't successfully create any hardware or successfully roll out the metaverse. So I'm just not convinced that Meta is going to be the best at executing data center buildouts and sales of compute power to these institutional customers, but that seems to be a path that they want to go down.
2: They have nothing better to do with their capital.
1: Yeah, that was my read.
2: Kind of damning.
1: That was my read.
2: Yeah.
1: Which, like,
2: yeah,
1: if
2: I'm not saying it doesn't make sense. Excuse me. I'm not judging it, by the way. I'm just saying as a
1: it could be the most profitable business unit in the world.
2: Yeah,
1: for
2: I'm not
1: all
2: saying it doesn't make sense. I'm just saying self-evidently they have nothing more productive in their estimation to do with their capital.
1: But I look at that approach as opposed to the Apple approach. Apple doesn't seem to know what to do with AI right now either. So what have they done? They've just stored away their profits and said, hey, you know, we're not going to buy into this right now. We'll continue to develop our best-selling products, and when we see a good case for the best AI applications out there to be built into our own systems,

0: misses on, you know, big topics of the day that they invested at the exact wrong time. And so I just did find this one a little bit funny. Like, huh, SoftBank, huh? They're jumping in right now. What should that tell us about the market for compute power and artificial intelligence? And my concern would be nothing good, but we will we'll have to wait and see. In the meantime, MetaStock, as I mentioned, trading down in early markets so far by about 4% this morning on the combined news, SoftBank's entrance into the same market that Meta wants to play in. And but again, the Meta story here to me just reads, we built this stuff, we don't know what to do with it, we don't have any customers, we can't build anything that people want, so sell our supply, is the read that I'm taking.
1: What else could you conclude?
0: Yeah, I don't know. Like, I don't know how you could come to another conclusion if they're saying, hey, we want to sell the compute capacity that we don't really have without shutting down these programs. Seems to me like you're talking about shutting down your programs. In other AI news, though, SpaceX showed investor a prototype of Elon Musk's new AI device, which we don't know what it does. It's sleeker and slimmer than an iPhone. It's going to host a bunch of everything apps. He's talked a lot about concepts like these super apps in China that offer all sorts of chatting and payment options. But from all accounts, it looks like a cell phone.
1: It is a phone too, right?
0: I don't know. It's a prototype. Yeah. For all I know, it could be a woodblock painted sleek black.

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8: 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You don't know whether you're going to get sick or not get sick. 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So getting the clock started is always better than not having the clock started.
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2: Well, stocks are mixed right now. The Dow Jones is still up just under 400 points. The S&P 500 has been kind of going back and forth between positive and negative. Right now, it's up 5 points, or 0.08%. The NASDAQ, on the other hand, is down 126 points, or about a half a percent. Oil right now is down 1.28% after Qatar says U.S. and Iran made progress during talks. Looking elsewhere on the market, Alphabet has dropped 1% this morning after the subsidiary lost a European antitrust case where a court upheld Google's fine of $4.67 billion. The fine comes from a 2018 decision by the European Commission to punish Google for what it saw as anti-competitive practices by the company through giving its own applications unfair advantages in Android products. Shares of the Italian technology company Bending Spoons are off 9.7% after its public market debut yesterday. The stock had soared almost 40% from its IPO level. Palantir shares jumped more than 2.5% after a D.A. Davidson upgrade to buy from neutral. Analysts at the firm also said they view the stock's valuation as the most attractive in some time. And finally, defense technology AeroVironment rose 12% after it won a $500 million contract with the U.S. Army. The contract is to develop counter-drone capabilities to the military. I am Ben Kitchen, and that was Wall Street Watch. Time to pay off a little bit of trivia here on the show. The question today was, which city hosted the first official Independence Day celebration back in 1777? Well, that would be Philadelphia. Our winner today is Paul from Ocean City, Maine. He has won a Financial Exchange Show t-shirt. We play trivia every day here on the Financial Exchange. 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
3: You know what famous 90s movie the company is named after, right? Bending Spoons?
2: No.
4: Is it named after a movie?
3: No. It's named after a moment in a movie.
2: What?
3: The Matrix.
2: Is it really?
3: Yeah.
2: Oh, all right. I thought you were coming with a weird joke.
3: There is no spoon.
4: There's a famous mentalist, isn't the right word, a guy who claimed to have telekinetic powers who bent

means that, you know, the other half end in death. So I'm not sure which one's better, but the statistic has gotten better. However, the rate of divorce for people over the age of 50 has doubled since 1990 and tripled for those over the age of 65, which to some degree, I guess, is logical. If you are living a longer life, the timeline where you can get divorced over the age of 50 or 65 makes more sense. If your expectation is to maybe live until 90 and you genuinely don't like the person that you're with, then I suppose that that might be more of an incentive to get divorced later in life. But that is pretty shocking that the pace of divorce for over the age of 65 has tripled over the course of three decades. And I don't, again, I don't know what to attribute that to other than life expectancies and, yeah, you know, that pretty much being it. There's a huge financial difference, though, in getting divorced at 60-something than 30-something. In a lot of ways, less complicated, I suppose, right? You know, when you don't have minor children that are going through a divorce and you don't need to figure out child support and, you know, you have the assets to maybe split up the family home and still be able to buy another home without massive financial difficulty, that could be part of it, too, actually, leading to, you know, it can be just financially tremendously difficult to get divorced earlier in life. And so maybe that is part of this as well, is, hey, we couldn't afford to get divorced at 40, but we can afford to get divorced at 50. That having been said, it sure does complicate things from an inheritance perspective. And that is certainly not the thing that people have in mind when they're going through a divorce. But, you know, when you end up going through a divorce, and especially if there is a new marriage in place, all of a sudden you have this immensely complicated financial situation that has to be mapped out and addressed. So for instance, right, you get divorced at 50, remarried at 60, you both, you know, in that new marriage, both have kids from other families, and you're living together in a home that, whatever, the wife had in her family. Let's assume the wife passes away first. Is the husband allowed to stay there? Who gets the home? If it's a family home, is it going to the wife's kids? Do your kids get a piece of it too? How long can you stay in that home? Do you have to pay to stay in that home? There are these very, very complicated questions. The other one that we see all the time, right? Hey, I want my assets to go to my kids and my new husband's assets to go to his kids. We want to split this stuff up, but can that surviving person survive on just their half of the assets, or do they need access to yours in order to just ensure that they can continue to live comfortably during that period of time? And so when we are seeing these paces of divorces tripling for those over the age of 65, I can assure you that older marriages are taking place too, and it presents a unique set of planning challenges. We actually have a new guide out this month from the Armstrong Advisory Group for the month of July, not specifically about divorce and the financial plan, but, you know, talking to family members about inheritance, because we have unfortunately seen far too many times firsthand where a lack of discussion ahead of time leads to some very messy situations after the fact. I cannot tell you how many times I have seen siblings, step-siblings, siblings from different marriages sue each other over inheritances that, you know, could have been made very clear ahead of time with just a conversation, or if there's not good terms, then a handwritten note or a legal note that's put together. But I can assure you that addressing this stuff ahead of time, while you're of sound mind, while your kids are in a good place to receive it, can be incredibly important, especially if there are complex family situations, kids that don't get along, kids from different marriages. Addressing the how and why of an inheritance ahead of time can be very, very valuable to ensuring that it goes the way you would want to, rather than to a bunch of attorneys. 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

0: million users worldwide, and he thinks that with some changes to to the platform, that they can generate more profits from the business.
1: So, I mean, bad news signal. My 65-year-old mother finally got rid of her AOL.com email account a couple of years ago. I don't intend on starting up my AOL Instant Messenger account anytime soon. Where are these users coming from? Are they? Is AOL producing news still? Like, what is their user base that they are so infatuated or that they are bragging about right now?
0: What's the opportunity? I think that there are, as they point out, 30 million people. So some, diehards are sticking with their old AOL.com email address, even though, kind of people laugh when you hear that someone has that AOL email address. there is the digital content as well. I think they are trying to position themselves as more of a media play as opposed to, the access point to the internet that they used to be. But again, AOL is not the only part of the Bending Spoons business. The CEO told me that what they're trying to do isn't necessarily to have synergy between all of the different businesses. They're not really trying to, say, convince an AOL user to start using Vimeo Video. They want to just cut costs in the various businesses that they are buying and streamline them to generate more profits. And now that they have the stock as currency to do more deals, they might be able to purchase even more digital media companies without having to add debt, which is a problem for Bending Spoons. They are highly leveraged because of their acquisition strategy. That could be an issue if interest rates climb higher, with a lot of people wondering if the Fed is going to be raising interest rates later this year.
1: That's a clear possible risk. Speaking of the other assets, so the Vimeo product, I feel like most people that have browsed the internet have seen Vimeo out there. What space does that company occupy when competing with the 50 trillion pound gorilla in the room, which would be Google and their YouTube product?
0: Yeah, Vimeo, obviously a much smaller video hosting site than YouTube. It was owned by Barry Diller's IAC, which is rebranded as People. That's they spun that off, and now it's obviously part of the Bending Spoons conglomerate. But you combine that with Bright Cove, and I think what those two video platforms, they might be catering more to a professional video audience as opposed to the casual YouTube streamer. So that's something that I think that Bending Spoons is hoping to be able to generate more ad revenue and subscription revenue as well from those two video platforms.
1: It's Paul LaMonica. Paul, thanks so much for joining us. And by the way, just always appreciate how much detailed knowledge you have about these things that we discuss on the program.
0: What's the
1: story of Vimeo, and where it changed hands from, and all the details in there. So Paul LaMonica from Barron's joining us ahead of the July 4th holiday to talk about the IPO that went off quite successfully yesterday for Bending Spoons. Have a great 4th, Paul. We will catch up
0: with you. You too. Have a good one, guys.
1: I would like to talk now about the final answer of what came first, Mark, the chicken or the egg, because we now know that at least when it comes to companies colluding on driving up higher prices, the chicken came before the egg, because back in 2016, Purdue and a whole bunch of other companies were charged with criminal collusion, jacking up chicken prices and colluding on price. And lo and behold, when a nice little avian flu problem came about in December 2024, the U.S. government, the U.S. Justice Department, alleges that executives at several of the biggest egg producers across the country colluded to shoot prices higher. So Calmain Foods former chief executive sent a morning text to the head of a rival producer. Let it rip, he said, according to the allegations. a little more than a few weeks after, according to prosecutors, a Calmain executive texted the chief executive of rival Hickman's Egg Ranch, "We are bidding up. Let's hold it today."

0: day in at least what seems to me to be a very obvious case of criminal collusion to bring prices higher at the time of a pretty catastrophic avian bird flu problem. Like, this is this not, I guess it's not quite akin, but it is at least like a cousin to a 7-Eleven owner jacking up the price of water bottles during a hurricane. Like, this is pretty bad stuff if it proves to be true, in my personal opinion. Like, maybe not as life-threatening as water prices being brought up, but, like, you have a massive shortage of eggs, and you are texting the CEO of your primary competition in a not terribly competitive market to say we're going to let prices go high.
1: Yeah, what an idiot. He put it in writing.
0: Yeah, what a moron.
1: I mean, firstly,
0: yeah.
1: I mean, the act, I guess, is despicable, like, morally, but also not very smart.
0: Agreed. Bad all around. We'll see where it goes. Have a great 4th of July, everybody. Stay cool. We will be back at it next week, and have a great July 4th.
2: Hi, this is Chuck and Mike from the Armstrong Advisory Group. We've got a guide available this month. It's titled Talking to Your Kids About Inheritance. And Mike, one of the pieces that I think needs to be focused on in this discussion is how long-term care situations may influence what kind of inheritance is able to be passed on and what plans are for long-term care.
0: Yeah, we all know the vast majority of people do not carry long-term care insurance, whether for right or wrong, that is the case. And so having an understanding with the kids, not only of, you know, who's in charge of making medical decisions, but how you expect that those medical decisions could affect a future inheritance and what to prioritize, right? Maybe there's a family home that's always been in the family that you want to make sure is passed along, and valuing that appropriately compared to retirement accounts or something else can be confusing for children.
2: When we talk about the impact that long-term care costs can have on an inheritance, what's the scale that we're talking about these days?
0: Well, I mean, in Northeast, where this type of care is typically most expensive, you can be talking about pushing $200,000 a year on certain types of long-term care. 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And so understanding that and having those conversations early is important.
2: The guide is titled Talking to Your Kids About Inheritance, and you can request it by calling 800-393-4001. 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
4: 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Mark Rosenthal. Here's what's happening overnight. Clear, warm, and muggy weather. You'll definitely need fans and air conditioners. Temperatures by morning about 78. Tomorrow, hazy, hot, and muggy. Temperatures not far from 100 degrees. And for the 4th of July, variable clouds and hot sun will be about 96. But

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4: 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Each week, Todd and Susan will discuss many topics, including estate planning, how to avoid probate, and protecting your money from a nursing home. If you need assistance in any of these areas or have a question about another issue that may affect your future, call 866-848-5699 to make an appointment. That's 866-848-5699. 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Now, here are your hosts, Todd Lutsky and Susan Powers.
5: Welcome into The Legal Exchange with Todd Lutsky. I'm Susan Powers, a financial advisor with the Armstrong Advisory Group, and I'm joined by Todd Lutsky, a partner with the law firm of Cushing & Dolan, with a master's in taxation. Welcome, Todd. How are you today?
6: I'm never better, and you?
5: I am great, thank you. What do you have for us this week?
6: Well, I've got a North Dakota Supreme Court case. So in this case, it's property gets sold, but who gets the money or real estate? Because there's an estate plan that's put together that generates, that has a bunch of real estate that's supposed to go to individual kids. But then they need money, so they sell the real estate. And then do you have the real estate? Now there's money. Do you split the money equally, or do you follow the proceeds from each sale?
5: Right.
6: It's complicated, folks. Planning done here. Good. I'm glad they did it. But again, drafting the planning can be very important in how you deal with real estate, and that's really going to be our lessons. How do we deal with real estate inside an estate plan? Very important. Then we head over to Texas. We got an appellate court case in Texas dealing with the exercise of a general power of appointment and an arbitration clause built into the trust. Actually, it was added to the trust through the exercise of a general power of appointment. And then, of course, all the other problems that I'm thinking in my head is, why on earth would a joint revocable trust have a general power of appointment in it for each other if it's going to cause full inclusion in the estate after one dies? You can have the general power of appointment while you're both alive, but not after one dies. So I think we're going to learn a lot about general powers of appointment versus limited powers of appointment, built in a trust, and an arbitration clause being added, and whether it's done or not. But more importantly, we're going to focus on the powers of appointment and how to draft those in your documents in this case. So, folks, stay tuned for that. But it is a brand new month.
5: Brand new month.
6: And we're racing our way through summer.
5: Well,
6: already,
5: it's a fabulous month. It's my birthday month.
6: And it's
5: I celebrate beyond just the one day. It's my month of birth.
6: And it's the country's birthday.
5: Big birthday month.
6: So happy birthday, America.
5: Yep.
6: But on that, we're going to be sending you out a guide, if you want it, called Unlocking the Power of an Irrevocable Medicaid Trust. 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This guide is not just talking to you about the Medicaid income only trust. 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You know, can I sell my house? 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
5: I can't think of anything I'd rather read on the beach.
6: Oh, this is
5: in
6: awesome.
5: July.
6: You will be
5: than Irrevocable Trust.
6: You will be riveted. It'll be you won't be able to put it down.
5: Right?
6: Is what it is. It's awesome. Or you'll sleep, one of the two. Okay, folks, Supreme Court case, North Dakota. So GIC and husband, I don't know what they call her, they're just not using her name. So we'll say GIC and her husband created a revocable trust in 1997, and they transferred several parcels of farmland to the trust. At the death, the remaining income and principal were to go to the kids, and each child was to receive a specific parcel of farmland.
5: Okay.
6: Makes sense. Mm-hmm. Well, it may or may not make sense. During GIC's life, she became ill, and a bank was appointed trustee, which is strange. I mean, why wouldn't the husband be trustee? Hmm. It doesn't make any sense. But anyways, so GIC needed money for her care. And so the trustee, the bank, said there's no money in the trust. It's just got all this real estate in. So they petitioned the court to sell real estate to get money to pay for her care.
5: Mm-hmm.
6: Well, in July of 2023, the court believed this was a reasonable way to generate money. In addition, the court believes selling all the real estate is the best because otherwise it would adversely affect some beneficiaries and not others,
5: mm-hmm.
6: which I guess also kind of makes sense.
5: Sure.
6: So then they can distribute whatever's left equally to the kids because it's just money.
5: Sure.
6: Well, it seems reasonable. February 2024, they petitioned the court. February 2024, they petitioned the court for a final distribution equally out to the kids.
5: Mm-hmm.
6: Well, Luke, a child, objected, stating that each child should get the proceeds from the sale of the parcel in which they were supposed to get.
5: The particular parcels. But they used the money for her care, so.
6: Well, not all of it.
5: Okay.
6: There's money there. They sold all the real estate. The court granted the bank's petition, saying, no, we're okay. Luke appealed, and the Supreme Court reversed, determined that the primary intent of the donor, remember, intent of the donor, very important, was to provide for each other, which it did.
5: Mm-hmm.
6: Luke and the brother were to farm the land and pay the siblings rent, and each child was getting money related to their land sold is more in line with the donor's intent than doing it any other way.
5: I get that.
6: So they remanded the case to determine this.
5: Great. Once again, Lutsky leaves us hanging.
6: So, no, actually they didn't remand it. They actually decided it. There it is right here. Decided that was the donor's intent because it was the Supreme Court of the case.
5: Yeah.
6: So there you go.
5: All right.
6: So I think they got the right answer. I mean, But
5: how do they figure out? I mean, they needed to spend money for a kid. They sold all the real estate, so who's...
6: Well, I think...
5: Unless there was more than just the...
6: I think what they'll do is they'll just go look at the P&Ss of each one.
5: Yeah.
6: And then they'll just prorate it. Yeah.
5: What's left, yeah.
6: They'll say, here's the total. Here's how much you were getting. And so each piece just got prorated. I mean, a weighted average.
5: Mm-hmm.
6: Anyway, I just have some comments on this because I think drafting trust for real estate is so important, right? Mm-hmm. If you truly want the kids to be treated unequally by giving different parcels of real estate, it's okay if that's what you want. But you better put in a no contest clause in the mix to prevent fighting.
5: Yeah.
6: That's the first thing.
5: Great point.
6: That I would tell people to do. Now, if you're going to try to hold real estate in trust, like a vacation home or a home or something, you know, for a kid or for all the kids, and there's no money in the trust to pay the bills or the upkeep, well, then that's going to cause problems for the kids. So you got to figure out, you know, if

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2: Welcome back into The Legal Exchange with Todd Lutsky. I'm Susan Powers, a financial advisor with the Armstrong Advisory Group, and I'm joined by Todd Lutsky, a partner with the law firm of Cushing & Dolan with a master's in taxation. Where are we headed now, Todd?
3: We are headed to Texas.
2: Excellent.
3: We have an appellate court case there. What's going on here? Well, we've got Richard and Barbara, who created a revocable trust in 2011. Now, it did contain a testamentary general power of appointment. Now, I don't know, my if it's a joint revocable trust, it seems like they created a revocable trust. So I'm assuming it's a joint revocable trust, mm-hmm. which I love. And the general power of appointment exists in these trusts, but generally during life, not a testamentary one, which is at death. Folks, we're going to learn a lot about general powers of appointment, limited powers of appointment, and testamentary powers of appointment.
2: I feel like we're in summer school right now.
3: Versus lifetime powers of appointment. I could go on. Anyways, joint trust has a testamentary power of appointment in favor of the surviving spouse. Okay. Well, Barbara died January of 2012. And the trust broke down into a marital share and a remainder share. Mm-hmm. At this point, folks, there should be no general power of appointment. But there is. So Richard, surviving spouse, then, through his will, exercised his general testamentary power of appointment and added an arbitration clause to the trust. Remember, folks, an arbitration clause just means that you don't go to jury trial. You go to an arbitrator to settle disputes.
2: Right. So normally they don't have that power after one spouse dies.
3: Normally not.
2: So it kind of locks everything in so you can't mess with it.
3: well, you can have a limited power, just not a general power. We're going to learn about these differences.
2: Okay.
3: So that's what happened. So on March of 2021, Richard dies. Okay, well, the grandkids now are upset. So they file an action arguing that Richard only partially exercised his general power of appointment, only over the survivor's trust. I don't know if that's the remainder share or the marital share.
2: Sure.
3: Excuse me. Children then moved to compel arbitration. Well, because he added the arbitration agreement, remember? So, and the court denied the motion. Not allowed to use arbitration. Okay. Kids appealed. The Court of Appeals reversed, stating that the arbitration agreement must be supported by mutual assent, and a unilateral instrument like a will becomes enforceable when the beneficiaries accept by actual performance. Here, the arbitration agreement was supported by mutual assent because the grandkids had taken mutual benefits under the will. So they are now, because of that, this constitutes a compromised or a, it comprised a dispute under the will, and it was an action against the trustee, and therefore the scope of the arbitration agreement applies.
2: We're going to need you to translate that into English.
3: Okay. So it simply means that now you don't get to go to a jury trial.
2: Okay.
3: You get to go to arbitrator.
2: So you got grandkids battling the grandkids.
3: Well, they're really kind of challenging the trust at the same time, saying we want to, we don't think that that you could have done this, but they're not saying that the power of attorney is no good. They're simply saying, not the power of attorney, the exercise of the general power of appointment is no good. They're saying it was only over a portion of the trust.
2: Mm-hmm.
3: And so the whole thing is, how do we fight that battle?
2: Man, this is messy.
3: They're saying, because of this arbitration clause, you can fight that battle to determine how the testamentary power of appointment was exercised over which bucket, but you can do it in an arbitration setting, not in front of a jury.
2: Yeah.
3: That's the answer.
2: Got it.
3: So somehow I hope I made that clear, but trust, hey, law's not always easy.
2: No.
3: It's complicated. Folks, trust planning can be complicated or it can be easy. This guide, Unlocking the Power of Medicaid Trusts, in a question and answer format is how it's written. If you have a question, I hope it's answered in here. I update them with all the most popular questions on the trust, like, can I live in my house? Can I sell my house? Can I buy another house inside the trust? How much taxes do I pay if I sell the house? 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Is it a gift if I put it in the trust? What can I do with my money? Can I invest? I mean, every question you can think of about how this trust might operate is in here, folks. If you want to learn how irrevocable trusts work to see if they're right for you, this guide will answer your questions. 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
2: Todd, why do you think this whole case came about? Do you think he changed how things were being left? And that's why he put the arbitration clause in, because people were going to complain about it?
3: I think so.
2: Is that why he would do it?
3: Yeah, obviously there was something happening here where the grandkids got upset. So again, the issue of this case was all about whether the arbitration clause could exist. But obviously, if the grandkids either got more or got less, something must have happened when he exercised the power of appointment in his in his will that changed something. And they're now saying, well, first of all, did he have it? Can we exercise it? And, you know, is it valid?
2: Mm-hmm.
3: And if we're going to challenge that, then, you know, or we're going to find out what he actually exercised it over.
2: Right.
3: How do we do it?
2: Yeah.
3: We go to court or do we go to an arbitrator? We go to an arbitrator.
2: Mm-hmm.
3: Wow. But folks, let's learn a little bit about these.
2: Yeah.
3: So first of all, a general power of appointment means that the surviving spouse can change the revocable trust, the joint revocable trust, after one spouse dies without any limits.

0: A limited power of appointment generally allows the surviving spouse to appoint assets equally or unequally to a specific class of people, kids of all generations, if you don't have them, nieces, nephews, siblings, you know, but not to yourself, not to your estate, not to creditors of your estate.
1: Would a general power appointment let him add a new spouse?
0: But again, if you have a general power of appointment, it would let you appoint to anybody. So it would let you appoint to a spouse, not add, but appoint. So, yeah. So, but this limited power doesn't cause inclusion in the estate. So it offers great flexibility. But be careful if it's a second marriage.
1: That's you don't what I'm wanna, wondering if
0: you don't want to add kids from a prior marriage or add or take away kids from a prior marriage. So with a second marriage, a limited power of appointment can be done, but be careful with a first marriage having that built-in flexibility to reconsider what family members might get it is a good idea.
1: Mm-hmm.
0: That's a little bit about the differences between general and limited, but folks, call and get the new guide, Unlocking the Power of Irrevocable Trusts. It will answer all your questions about these documents. 866-848-5699.
1: You've been listening to Todd Lutsky, a partner with the law firm of Cushing & Dolan. 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
0: 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Once again, here's Todd Lutsky and Susan Powers.
3: Welcome back, Todd. We have a few questions from listeners for you. First question comes from Robert in Boston, Mass. And Robert writes, my father lives in his home in Chatham, Mass. He is thinking of moving into an assisted living facility and keeping his Chatham home as his vacation property. If he goes into a nursing home down the road, will his Chatham home be at risk, or would it still qualify as his primary residence? He has enough income to support the cost of assisted living, and he would rather not sell his home. So he's going to keep the Chatham home.
4: But he has no planning done here. This is just property in his name. Is that what I'm hearing?
3: I would assume so.
4: He just owns this stuff.
3: Yeah.
4: Okay, so I was a little taken aback by the fact that there's absolutely no planning here, and he's worried about going into a nursing home. And
3: well, yeah, true. But he wants to move into assisted living. I think they're worried more about his Chatham home being at risk.
4: Because he's not living there.
3: Because he's not living there. Does that not...
4: Yeah, I think he's got a problem.
3: Okay.
4: So, I mean, if he moves into an assist... Well, hold on. He moves into an assisted living facility, but that was his home.
3: Chatham was his primary residence.
4: So, folks, this is just horrible across the board. There's nothing good that's going to come from this question. Okay, so let's start with
3: that.
4: How
3: do we fix it?
4: So, one... The idea that he's thinking that the home is somehow protected because it's your home is probably because he listens to the show and I've said it.
3: Mm-hmm.
4: But I've also explained how it works and what the limitations are on that. So one, if he had gotten sick and went from his Chatham home to a nursing home,
3: mm-hmm.
4: the house would be protected if you check the box, like we always say, and say, this is my primary residence and I intend to return home. And therefore, they will say your house is non-countable, but lienable.
3: But lienable, yep.
4: But at least it won't be taken and you can still qualify for Medicaid benefits. Mm-hmm. Home run. That is a great result. I agree, Robert, if that's how you remember me saying it, that's a great result.
3: Yep.
4: I mean, for having done no planning.
3: Sure.
4: I mean, please do planning way better. But at least this is less bad and it would allow you to keep the house with a lien accruing against it. Okay, so far so good. Except that's not what's going to happen here. What's going to happen here is he's going to move out of that house to an assisted living facility.
3: Yep.
4: Who knows how long he stays there?
3: He seems pretty healthy now. He just wants to go there.
4: And so let's play out the string. When you're in an assisted living facility, you are not eligible for Medicaid.
3: Mm-hmm.
4: So you're private paying, and
3: yes,
4: he seems to say that he's going to do that.
3: He's good.
4: And that's good. Go

0: ahead, use it, private pay. Okay, I love that, Todd, but now say he stays there for 2 years. Then he moves to the nursing home because he declined in health. Now he's in a nursing home. Is the house still protected? That's the question.
1: Yes.
0: The answer is hard stop, no.
1: Okay.
0: Why? Interesting little piece in the regulation. It says that you have to move from your house to, and the regulations say, to a medical institution.
1: Mm-hmm.
0: Medical institution does not, a assisted living does not qualify as a medical institution, interestingly enough.
1: Okay.
0: So there was actually a case where we had where that happened, where they had moved out and then they had moved into this assisted living facility for a while. It wasn't even that long. And then they moved into the skilled nursing facility and they said, sorry, the house is at risk because it's only not at risk if you move out and go into a facility, basically what is a skilled nursing facility, because they define it that way.
1: Yeah.
0: Wow.
1: Yeah.
0: Right? So now, you know, the only thing you could do at that moment would be rent it.
1: Mm-hmm.
0: If you rented it, at least you've converted it from a home to a rental property, and a rental property would be considered non-countable but lienable.
1: Okay.
0: And at least you saved it. So.
1: But he should do

0: within a rounding error of overall expectations for what we would see from the headline numbers. So let's start right there. Headline inflation up 0.5% month over month. I believe expectations were for a 0.4% increase. Year over year, 6.4% year over year. So a decline from last month, but again, slightly hotter than was anticipated, I believe.
1: Yeah, I think we'd been lulled into a sense in markets, not us, just collectively we, the whole country, investors, think about it, been

0: his trust. So, I mean, he's got early onset dementia, it says here, and you know, I don't know how long. No one knows.
1: Sure.
0: So, you know, it doesn't mean that you don't have 5 years. Mm-hmm. So maybe you switch and put it in an irrevocable trust, which I would say, yes, do that. But he's got this loan issue. He wants to borrow money.
1: To pay for his care to stay at home.
0: Yeah, so if he wants to borrow money, one issue with the irrevocable trust is, can I borrow money? Well, not after it's in the trust.
1: Mm-hmm.
0: So you need to create the home equity line that you probably want to take out now.
1: Yeah.
0: And get that done and let them, you know, establish however much they'll let you borrow under the home equity line. And then tap it as you need as it to pay for your care, you know, in home, right? So once you get that established, then go get your estate plan done. And you can take your, and this is his home, right?
1: Yep.
0: So you can take the home. Even though it's encumbered
1: with the home equity loan,
0: and folks, the home equity it's encumbered even if you've borrowed nothing.
1: Right, right.
0: Remember, it's still a home equity line.
1: Because at that point, it's a line of credit. You haven't taken money out on it. You're just able to.
0: Just because you haven't taken any money out doesn't mean that it's still not a line of credit.
1: Mm-hmm.
0: So you need to be careful when you tell your planner that you have this, so that when they transfer the house into the irrevocable trust with a deed, they put in the deed the reservation of a legal life estate. That reservation of a life estate will in fact preserve the home equity line.
1: Okay.
0: When I say preserve it, prevent the bank from calling the note.
1: Okay.
0: So you can't trigger the due on sale clause by transferring it in there if you reserve the equity line.
1: So if it's in the trust now, can he still use the equity line?
0: Yes, and that's why we're preserving it, because it can be tapped ongoing.
1: Okay.
0: One thing you can't do is renew it when it expires.
1: Okay.
0: But that's okay. Probably won't happen.
1: So.
0: Yeah, it's a long time. So, folks, good information there. Information on these irrevocable trusts, which he should have gotten, you can get. Call and get it, 866-848-5699 or LegalExchangeShow.com. 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
1: 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Maybe I'll be able to read your question on the air, and hopefully his answer will stop you from becoming one of his next real-life stories. You've been listening to Todd Lutsky, a partner with the law firm of Cushing & Dolan. 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We'll be back with more after this quick break on The Legal Exchange with Todd Lutsky.
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2: Welcome back into The Legal Exchange with Todd Lutsky. 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
3: I do.
2: And you mentioned this is a question and answer guide. So guess what we're going to do today?
3: Give them a little peek as to what the questions are.
2: All month long. I'm going to pepper you with some questions.
3: No, I think that's exactly the way to
2: go. As I do.
3: Yeah, I mean, this is what they need to know.
2: It is. The people need to know. Just like they need to know results when you do your real life stories and leave us hanging.
3: Well, that's called good radio. Come back for more.
2: Yeah, if you gave us the answers. All right. Medicaid irrevocable trust.
3: Yes.
2: Who should consider using this type of trust?
3: You know, I'm going to say married or single.
2: Mm-hmm.
3: Doesn't matter. That's good. I would then say maybe age matters. I mean, you know, if you're 60, 65 and up, you might be, I would ask anyway when I meet the client, I mean, are you here because you're thinking about nursing home planning? If you are, then, you know, let's talk about irrevocable. I would say people that have, you know, well over $5 million of assets, you know, I mean, if you have enough assets that are generating enough income mm-hmm. to private pay a nursing home, well, then you're self-insured.
2: Right.
3: And so, you know, you probably don't need this kind of planning because...
2: So maybe less than that $4 to $5 million range?
3: Yeah, I'd say somewhere down there probably, okay. You know, and again, it kind of depends on the kind of assets you have as well. I mean, if you got a bunch of vacation home that aren't generating rent and you know,
2: right.
3: I guess it would depend on liquid versus non-liquid mm-hmm. assets that could matter. And I would say those are probably the top four ways of considering whether mm-hmm. we need to explore the irrevocable trust.
2: Yep. Okay.
3: So not that 45, 50-year-old couple that's coming in to do estate planning. Probably not.
2: Right,
3: you
2: right.
3: know, 10, 15 years from now, lots can change in your life.
2: Mm-hmm.
3: Come back and revisit your plan like any good person who's done yep. their planning should do.
2: Yeah. Okay. So there's kind of a couple of key roles when it comes to these irrevocable trusts.
3: So when it comes to picking people like, you know, trustees and donors, you don't have to pick. So just get that out of the way. The donor is the person creating it.
2: Mm-hmm.
3: We don't have any choice. But the trustee, you know, long ago we would say, well, mom and dads of the world are the donors. They can be the trustees. I don't love it. It's better. Can it be done? Yes, it can be done. But long ago, I've changed doing that. And I think having the trustee be someone other than the donor is probably the way to go.
2: Okay.
3: And that other person is generally a child.
2: How do you, I mean, what if you have a whole gaggle of children? Who do you pick?
3: Yeah. And another thing is don't get hung up on, oh, I have three kids. I got to make three trustees. No.

0: reports that we saw this morning for January were slightly higher than expectations, but I would say within a rounding error of overall expectations for what we would see from the headline. We brought in Mark Fandetti from the Armstrong Advisory Group this morning to join us on the program and talk a little bit about what we saw there. Mark, thanks for joining us. Appreciate it.
1: Great to be here. Thanks, Mike.
0: So let's start right off. Expectations for this consumer price index report were that they would continue to decline from the numbers that we saw in the December report, which showed, 6.5% year-over-year inflation. Mm-hmm. And key cooling off occurring in goods inflation specifically. We're starting to see some stuff in services, but by and large, what we were seeing was goods inflation beginning to cool off. The headline reports that we saw this morning for January were slightly higher than expectations, but I would say within a rounding error of overall expectations for what we would see from the headline numbers. So let's start right there. Headline inflation up something were for us

0: but for now, you're out. I'm going to put your sister in.
1: Mm-hmm.
0: Or I'm going to put my accountant on or my lawyer.
1: Yeah.
0: You don't need the trustee's permission to sell that property.
1: And you don't need the trustee's permission to remove them.
0: No, no. Just send them the note.
1: You can fire them.
0: Yep. Just send them the letter. So no permission needed, just like if you hadn't done the trust.
1: Yeah.
0: Super. Same
1: Perfect.
0: Thing.
1: Perfect. So let's talk about, we probably don't have time to get into them all today, certainly.
0: No, certainly not.
1: A big benefit.
0: Yeah.
1: This trust, how does that play out when it comes to someone dying in the probate process?
0: Oh, that's actually a great question. I forgot that question was in there. So, so this is like any other trust. If you fund the trust with assets, so if the assets are owned, and I just had a client the other day, she says, what does it mean to fund the trust?
1: Fund
0: and I'm
1: it,
0: like,
1: yeah.
0: And they've already had their trust. I'm like, your house is currently owned by the trust because we put the deed.
1: You funded it.
0: In there. That's what funding means. I mean, I guess if you're a layperson, you think, well, that's some kind of technical term.
1: Fancy term. Just change in ownership.
0: Yeah, folks, it's not a technical term. It's not a legal term of art. It's really just look at the name on the account. Look mm-hmm. at the name on the deed. If you see the word trust there, then it's funded. Right?
1: Or trustee. That doesn't mean your trustee son owns your house.
0: That's right. Todd Lutsky, trustee, and then of the Todd Lutsky Irrevocable Trust. That means the trust owns it, and that means it's funded.
1: Yep.
0: So I hope that's helpful for them. And if it's in there, no probate.
1: Nice.
0: So that's the key.
1: Okay.
0: So, folks, that's just a sort of a smattering of
1: just
0: questions.
1: An appetizer.
0: This guide offers a question and answer format based on a hypothetical example of a married couple. So it's all in here. You can put your own facts in. 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
1: Todd Lutsky from the law firm of Cushing & Dolan, thank you so much.
0: Thank you, Susan. Always a pleasure.
1: I'm Susan Powers, a financial advisor with the Armstrong Advisory Group. We thank you for joining us today, and we'll be back again next week on The Legal Exchange with Todd Lutsky.
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1: Hi, everyone. Mark Rosenthal. Here's what's happening on your Thursday afternoon. It's hazy, very hot and muggy. Temperatures around 102 degrees. Slight chance of a pop-up shower or storm. Overnight, mainly clear, warm and muggy. Certainly uncomfortable for sleeping. Temperatures by morning about 78. And for tomorrow, hazy, hot and muggy. Temperatures at least 100. And for the 4th of July, variable clouds and hot sun. Watch for afternoon showers and storms. It'll be about 96. That's my forecast. I'm Mark Rosenthal.
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0: When we talk about the impact that long-term care costs can have on an inheritance, what's the scale that we're talking about these days?
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0: The guide is titled Talking to Your Kids About Inheritance, and you can request it by calling 800-393-4001. 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
1: Good morning. Happy Thursday that feels like a Friday here on the Financial Exchange ahead of the 250th July 4th holiday. It's Mike, Mark, and Ben with you here on Thursday. It's a day that ends in Y, so we'll have some AI updates for you in terms of who's betting on it, who's betting against it, what's Meta pivoting to this time. We've got some interesting statistics on the biggest area of growth for divorce attorneys and their clients. And before we get to any of that, though, I said it feels like a Friday. Part of the reason why is it's the June jobs report, which usually comes out on the first Friday of the month. We got it a day early instead of a week late here. And we're going to start by jumping right in here, Mark. So markets are moving up after the 8:30 a.m. release of this report. We've got a JOLTS report on Tuesday of this week, and people have been looking at this one a little bit less closely than the overall inflation report, which is what's been driving concern at the Fed. But wages and job growth can cause inflation, and part of the read today is that markets are up because we got a worse than anticipated jobs report. So let's dive right in there. Expectations were for job creation in the 100 to 150,000 range. We came in well below that. Unemployment rate actually declined to 4.2%. So help me square these things. What did we actually land at for job creation and unemployment here?
3: Well, those two, the job creation and the unemployment numbers, as you know, come from different surveys. So households reported more people leaving the labor force, about 700,000, than were separated from their jobs, about 500,000. As a result, the unemployment rate went down. So it didn't go down because more people found work. It went down because more people actually left the labor force, maybe because they retired or for other reasons, then lost their jobs.
1: Okay.
3: That's why the headline you read will say the unemployment rate fell. At the same time, in a different survey, businesses reported hiring fewer people than the previous couple of months, indeed than the average year-to-date so far, 57,000 versus a downwardly revised 129,000 the month before,
1: yep,
3: 140-some-odd thousand the month before that.
1: I'm guessing that brings the average for the year down to around 100,000 jobs created per month so far. We'll get an updated average there, but somewhere in that general range. And to the headline point there, yeah,

0: We saw job creation at only 57,000, which you can take one of two ways. It's still job creation, net-net. You're still adding jobs 52. To this economy.
1: 92, excuse me. Yes,
0: 92. Right. So close to 100,000. Yeah. We're not quite breaching that six-figure number anymore. So I think a marked slowdown for the month of June. That was in spite of a report I saw, I think from Morgan Stanley, estimating that the World Cup probably added a good 50,000 jobs in the month of June. We'll see if that plays out in the non-seasonally adjusted data in future surveys. Sorry, what were we going to say?
1: No, thank you. You said it.
0: So we will see how all this plays out. But I think the key headline that investors are latching onto, to me, seems to be the weaker job creation number. I don't think they've been all that focused on the slight change in unemployment here. As you mentioned, it had to do with people dropping out of the labor force. Though I will point out that the Fed cares, what they do care about, and at least what Powell was stating they cared most about, was that unemployment rate figure and, you know, how tight the labor market is. And whether the labor market tightens because of really robust hiring or people leaving the labor force and not coming back, both can be inflationary. But nonetheless, this report being seen, I think, by investors, and, you know, grain of salt here, because other than Mark and I, there's not a whole lot of investors that are paying attention to the news today. It's the day before the July 4th holiday, and you do not have a ton of likely big bets being made on Wall Street this morning. But today, the odds of a rate hike at the next meeting are sitting at just shy of 20%, and they were closer to 30% just a week ago. And so you have had this slight shift in expectations now for what the Fed is going to do on the heels of this employment report.
1: Yeah, it gives the Fed less room to maneuver. It also helps the Fed. Those two things sound contradictory. What I mean is, if the labor market is running at a lower pressure than previously thought, let's take these numbers at face value today, sure, even though, as you pointed out, they're going to be revised. We could have a very different impression of the complexion, the state of the labor market a month from now than we get next month's. So, but this looks like a slowdown taken at face value.
0: Yeah, and I think, importantly, it looks like a slowdown
1: in payroll,
0: not only because we got a weak report on jobs created, but to your point, the revisions for the last 2 months were fairly significant. We wiped out 70-some-odd thousand jobs from our understanding of the labor force just a day ago. So that is somewhat significant in terms of revisions.
1: So if you were worried about the labor market running hot prior to this month, you're probably a little less worried about that this morning, which takes a little bit of pressure off the Fed, because the Fed, in the long term, is in control of course, interest rates, indirectly demand, and further indirectly, the amount of slack in the labor market. And on top of that, as Warsh pointed out yesterday, oil prices falling, all else equal, is disinflationary.
0: Yep.
1: That's why I assume the market is rallying today, less worried about Federal Reserve rate hikes as reflected in the CME data in the months to come.
0: Other pieces here that we keep an eye on, the Tuesday JOLTS report indicated that there were a total of 7.6 million job openings posted at the end of May. As of this report, there were 7.1 million unemployed people. So, you know, we've been tracking that statistic over time. It's been hovering around a match in the, you know, demand for labor versus supply of labor for a few years now. That's compared to back in 21 and 2022, when there were nearly two jobs open for every unemployed person looking for work. So we've reached some degree of balance there. I don't think a slight difference in that ratio is much of an indicator of inflation. Like I said, slightly more job openings than there are unemployed people looking for work. The unemployment rate did not really shift around for young people or you know, any really demographic group that I can see here. It's been pretty consistent on that front. We'll take a look at that youth unemployment rate. We've been talking a lot about that as people have been struggling, apparently struggling to find jobs in specific areas of the labor market, but not really seeing it picked up in the data. Those 57,000 jobs that were created for the month of June, again, you know, we'll see how these things get revised, but professional and business services, the biggest category, adding 36K, social assistance and healthcare continuing to be robust. Leisure and hospitality, interestingly, declining by 61,000 in June, and I would think that if

0: tamp down by the first 6 months of the year. Today gives you, by that I mean job growth sort of recovered. Unemployment is historically very, very low. Today should just give you, I guess, pause. And it again explains the market, you know, pause in the sense that, well, maybe the labor market is a little wobblier than we had hoped.
1: Sure.
0: That gives the Fed less room for error. At the same time, it takes, as I mentioned, this sounds paradoxical, but it's the case. It also takes a little bit of pressure off the Fed, in that a slower, a less vigorous labor market should all else equal translate into less inflationary pressure. Yet we saw wages increase by 0.33 or so percent month over month. That's not as much as inflation, I guess we should mention, probably.
1: Yeah. Year over year wages, average hourly earnings up about 3.5%. Year over year inflation
0: running
1: over
0: 4. Yeah, so workers are falling behind. But that's almost an aside from the Fed's point of view. I don't know, Mike. You could tell I'm probably a little bit confused as to exactly where, as anybody should be.
1: Yep. Pretty much always when it comes to this. I think longer term, you know, describing the labor market that we've all experienced over the last few years, back in 2023, we hit one of the lowest unemployment rates we've ever seen. It was down at 3.4% in April of 2023. We've slowly, over the last couple of years, climbed all the way up to a peak back in November of last year of 4.5%. And we've been declining since then. I don't know if we will continue to decline. Maybe this is a blip on the radar. Maybe it's temporary because of some massive data center construction. I don't know. But that has been the longer term trend over the course of the last couple of years, was a concerning rise in the unemployment rate that would normally be potentially indication of a recession. We've talked about the SOM rule and all these different indicators of the past. We hit them, we triggered them, we didn't get a recession, and now we've been seeing that unemployment rate decline for the last 6 months or so, and we will see if that continues. Let's take a quick break. When we come back, on to some AI topics, we've got the Anthropic Fable ban that's over. What happened there? What's the news out of China? That's all next on The Financial Exchange.
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So, a few months ago, Anthropic rolled out this new AI model called Mythos, and they actually didn't really roll it out to much of anybody because they deemed it so dangerous in terms of its ability to detect bugs in software that they were worried about how it could be abused effectively, and they, I think, did not want... Well, if you want to take the generous interpretation, it would be they were concerned about, you know, society having some form of really difficult collapse due to access to critical software. If you want the less generous view, they didn't want to get sued for providing a tool that would allow everybody's bank accounts to get hacked. So take your pick. Instead, what they did is they warned about how, you know, significant this tool was. They rolled it out to a bunch of critical institutions that I'm guessing were determined to be critical by a combination of Anthropic, Treasury, Fed, and some others. And at the time, we didn't really know what to make of it, right? In some ways, it seemed self-serving by Anthropic that, hey, you know, this tool is so powerful that we can't possibly release it to the public. It's a pretty good marketing campaign. It turned out it seemed to be quite powerful. And look, like with any new technology, it's a double-edged sword. It can be used for good, which would be deploying to a bunch of institutions that allow them to search for bugs in their code, repair that code, and make it so that bad actors can't access it. Yeah, I like that. It can also be used to detect bugs in code and gain access to systems and take down entire systems, you know, steal data, all sorts of fun things like that. So that was out there for a few weeks, and then finally they came out with this product, Fable. And Fable was same thing as Mythos, but they built some guardrails around it that, you know, from what I understand, would simply kick you out of the model and kick you into a lower-end model if you started asking questions or asking requests that, you know, were deemed to be security risks. So, hey, you know, build me code to infiltrate this website or help me design a chemical weapon. All of those things, you know, would kick you into another version of a different model if it detected that. Almost immediately, the White House said, you know what, you cannot distribute this model to anyone but, you can't distribute to any foreign nationals. And Anthropic quickly said that we have no ability to do that, so we're just pulling it. Since then, what's happened is a lab based in China released their own model that, according to experts, can do pretty much everything that Mythos can do. And because of China's open architecture, they don't, you know, require subscriptions. They don't...

0: halt.
1: And absolutely. Take down a major critical financial institution, and there you go.
0: So everybody agrees that that potential exists. The threat is, let's just call it existential. It's like an electronic nuclear weapon. I'm mixing metaphors there a little bit.
1: Sure.
0: But so why aren't we regulating it like we did, like we do weapons of mass destruction? That's what I don't understand. We've got people chasing dollars here who are letting effectively write the rules.
1: My take would be, why aren't we regulating it that way? Because we don't know how. But we can't talk about that anymore because we've got to head to break. Wall Street Watch is coming up next. We'll have a full market recap and more right after this.
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3: This is Tucker Silva with the Financial Exchange Show, and I'm joined today by estate planning attorney Todd Lutsky from the law firm of Cushing & Dolan with your Financial Exchange Quick Tip of the Day. And today we're talking about how Medicaid irrevocable trusts operate. Todd, many people are afraid that if they transfer money to an irrevocable trust, they will be giving up control of their assets and will have to ask their trustee for permission to spend their own money. Now, is this a valid concern?
4: No, it's really not. And folks, when you think about irrevocable trust, please remember that there are many different kinds of irrevocable trust. There are some that require a loss of control, rigidity, inflexibility. However, the trust we're talking about, when you're protecting assets from a nursing home, allow the donor to remove and replace the trustee, allow the donor to have really an unbelievable amount of control over the assets that are in the trust. They can live in their house, they can manage and invest their own money, they can sell a house, they can buy a new house. 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Folks, the control you keep over your assets in an irrevocable trust is really something you must try to learn about, and that's why we're giving you away a guide today to help you understand these trusts.
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6: Well, your major indices are on the rise as weak jobs report eases Fed rate hike expectations. The Dow Jones is up over 420 points, or 0.8%. The S&P 500 is up nearly 0.5%. And the NASDAQ is just barely positive, up 0.03%. Oil prices are declining after Qatar says U.S. and Iran made progress during talks. Oil is down 1.5%. And finally here, gold is extending its gains after the U.S. payroll report. It's up over $4,100 an ounce. Taking a look elsewhere, Alphabet is on the rise, up 0.3% this morning after the subsidiary lost a European antitrust case where a court upheld Google's fine, which was $4.67 billion. The fine comes from a 2018 decision by the European Commission to punish Google for what it saw as anti-competitive practices by the company through giving its own applications unfair advantages in Android products. Shares of the Italian technology company Bending Spoons were off 7.7% after its public debut yesterday. The stock had soared almost 40% from its IPO level. Palantir shares jumped more than 3.5% after a D.A. Davidson upgrade to buy from neutral. Analysts at the firm also said they view the stock's valuation as the most attractive in some time. And finally, defense technology company AeroVironment is up 13% after it won a $500 million contract with the

0: U.S. Army. The contract is to develop counter-drone capabilities to the military. I am Ben Kitchen, and that was Wall Street Watch.
1: Mark, we were talking right before the break about regulation of AI and AI-related companies, and I don't think it's useful to talk in, like, giant terms of what potentially AI could do and how to properly regulate it. So instead, I want to focus on, like, one thing, which is Mythos. So let's start right there, which is the latest and seemingly most impressive AI model that's been created so far is this Mythos thing from Anthropic that, like we talked about, seems to be able to powerfully get into systems and detect bugs and find ways for hackers to get in and find ways for companies to close those gaps.
2: Okay, but
1: Mike, the question was raised of like, why wouldn't the government go regulate that, right?
2: Okay, so you want to focus on like the little risks, like they get into JP Morgan or something. Okay, well then that's like criminal law will cover that, and consumer protection law might cover that. There's really no big issue to discuss if that's your perspective. I'm not saying it's the wrong perspective. I'm just saying
1: that's not my concern.
2: We've got laws that cover it. So that, how would you?
1: My concern is a criminal hacker gets access to crucial data systems within the U.S. government and is able to shut down a significant portion of Wall Street.
2: Okay, well, that would qualify as an existential to me.
1: Yeah, to me, like, risk. We've talked about existential risks, right?
2: I mean risk to civilization, life as we know it. It would send us back ages in terms of the way we live and the way the economy is structured. You couldn't, if that happens and it can't be prevented from happening, like, we might recover from the

0: only people that really know what's going on, the people that code, say this could be really bad if a bad actor got a hold of it, changed it even slightly, and then unleashed it, either for their own ends or just threw it out there just because they like chaos.
1: Mm-hmm.
0: If the experts are telling us, and by experts, I don't mean MBAs who think they know this stuff or people in finance whose job it is to sell it to us and others. I mean the people that are doing the coding. I would take them at their word. I mean, again, Oppenheimer was the expert. He told, well, of course, the bomb was used, and then he realized how bad it could be. But yeah, I would take warnings from experts. And I'm sorry to be drawing all these parallels to the
1: I hear you, but you're not the first person to do it. I think it is a reasonable comparison.
0: Okay. I didn't realize others have drawn these parallels.
1: Yeah.
0: Okay. So the natural extension of this analogy is government should step in. Look, I'm a limited, I'm very much a, you know, governs least, governs best type person. But in this case, if the threat is what they say it is, then let's do something about it and just stop yammering every day, hand-wringing, and adopting half measures. Oh, let's prohibit this behavior by this company. That should, doesn't it seem like?
1: It does seem like that.
0: And
1: it also,
0: it
1: also seems to me that doing so may cause a full-on recession. Maybe not. Maybe the government invests as much as the private sector is in it right now. But if you are a user of AI models and you have a genuine concern that 30 days from now the U.S. government might take your model and say, not going to be able to sell that, makes it pretty difficult to invest under that premise.
0: So if it's economic contraction now versus a 1% chance of total economic devastation later.
1: With you.
0: Yeah, I know you are.
1: I just don't know how you measure that 1% risk and how you measure the trade-off. But yeah, like these are the real things that are being talked about in those circles. And it's what's clear to me is that the Chinese AI labs, even without access to the latest and greatest semiconductors through NVIDIA and elsewhere, are finding ways to nip at our heels on development.
0: I don't think we'd even be, if this were biological, news came out yesterday that a synthetic and artificial cell, and I put cell in quotes because it's not actually living, was it feeds, it reproduces, it needs to be fed, it reproduces through a few generations anyway, and it can be used to for industrial purposes to make plastics and other things, like we make insulin now using microbes. If there was even a chance that some clever kid could make a modest modification to this synthetic cell, I'm not using the right term, I forget what they called it, and then it would get unleashed into the wild and consume everything. Like, it wouldn't even be a question as to whether or not it should be banned. Yet, AI has the same potential because we're so reliant on the digital economy.
1: Infrastructure.
0: Yeah.
1: Maybe it does, maybe it doesn't. I don't think either of us are qualified to say whether or not it has the potential to shut
0: people
1: this thing down.
0: And they're telling
1: us.
0: Yeah. Okay.
1: Yeah.
0: Yeah. Why are we screwing around?
1: Let's take a quick break. When we return, I think I've had enough of the I think I've had enough of the AI doomsday scenarios here. So let's take a break from that before we revisit in the second hour of the show. And let's go over to a few financial stories. The newly created Trump accounts, who's going to be serving them, and the latest from Michael Burry is all next on the Financial Exchange.
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0: 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The Financial Exchange is live on X. Watch the show and follow us for the most up-to-date business news you need to know. This is the Financial Exchange.

newly created Trump accounts are now getting up and running. They are going to be comprised of some ETFs that have been selected from a list of providers. They effectively are treated as like youth retirement accounts. But the big difference there is for a certain demographic of kids, they can get a free grant to the to the Trump account specifically. So eligible children who are born between, 2025 and 2028 can receive a $1,000 federal deposit into their accounts. That's only available through the Trump account. You have to be born between that time period. And then there's an annual contribution limit that you can put into them. All the reading that I've done on these, however, is that, you know, compared to a 529 plan, other than the $1,000 seed money, there's pretty much no point of using one. So, unfortunately, you know, I don't think they're going to gain much traction here, because ultimately the withdrawals end up being taxed when they come out of there, unless there are certain circumstances. Whereas a 529 plan, your withdrawals are never taxed, and these days you can even convert the proceeds ultimately into a Roth IRA, even if you never spend it on college. So, by almost all accounts, I get asked this question every once in a while, like, hey, you know, these new Trump accounts, I hear I can get

0: big step away from any of that ESG stuff over the course of the last few years, so I'm not surprised. But interesting to me that they are included here, because I would have a tough time believing that somebody at the U.S. Treasury Department just greenlit BlackRock being in these funds without thinking about it the same way I am and running it by the president. So I'm guessing there was some deal made here to ensure that BlackRock was included. And quite honestly, the steps that they've made away from ESG are precisely what I would have anticipated, because as you've heard, you know, the viewpoint on ESG from this program and elsewhere is that from the very beginning, it seemed very much like a way for investment companies to charge a little bit more money on funds that didn't do anything terribly fundamentally different with their business model. And so I'm not surprised that they didn't have an issue taking a big step back from that one.
1: Their approach here is to require that investors use low-cost index funds.
0: Yes.
1: So it's natural.
0: Yeah, BlackRock's the biggest provider in
1: BlackRock, the world. SSGA stands for State Street Global Advisors. Mm. By the way, people in the Massachusetts area probably know them better as State Street Corporation or State Street Bank. But SSGA is their investment management arm. So that is the same company, if you were wondering. And, of course, Vanguard is pretty much a household name, too.
0: Yeah.
1: So they're the biggest providers. They're proven. It's a good approach. As you say, these accounts may not make sense for everybody or even most or even a sizable minority of taxpayers slash investors. But the approach is sound. It would be nice if we required 401k plans, frankly, to work the same way.
0: Agreed.
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0: Well, I told you we were going to move on from AI doomsday, and we are. We are not going to focus on doomsday scenarios for AI, but Michael Burry of Big Short fame, who famously called the disaster scenario in mortgage bonds well ahead of the collapse, has been pumping up his book again with new artificial intelligence short bets that he is making. He announced, well, a few things. One, the proximate cause of today's rally is spending announced out of Korea, Burry wrote in his Substack on Tuesday. Well, I see that as the beginning of the end. To be clear here, Samsung and SK Hynix said earlier this week that they plan to invest more than $500 billion to create a massive chip hub. And Burry has been betting against this stuff now for a bit of time. This is not brand new. He didn't call the top on this over the course of the last 30 days. He's been, exposing his worries about this tech AI-fueled run for quite some time. I think the important thing to just keep in mind with Burry is that he, by all accounts, is an extraordinarily intelligent person who correctly called the top of not only one. Like, he was a pretty successful investor prior to the great financial crisis, but has also been very wrong about a whole lot of things when it came to the market over the course of the last 15 years, is about what I'm willing to say about Burry. Right? Like, incredibly smart by all accounts. He was a medical doctor and then changed over to the investment world. Like, very intelligent individual who hasn't had a great track record of calling the tops of things anytime in the last 15 years.
1: Yeah, he has tools at his disposal to express his views much more precisely than the typical investor.
0: Indeed. Indeed he does. Quick break, but a lot more to come in the second hour of the Financial Exchange. We'll be right back. Stay tuned.

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11: Many people assume that if an asset is irrevocable, it's completely out of their hands. That's not necessarily the case. Cushing & Dolan's new guide, Unlocking the Power of Irrevocable Medicaid Trusts, explains how these trusts can help protect certain assets from the cost of long-term care while still allowing you to maintain important rights and flexibility. The guide breaks down some of the common misunderstandings about irrevocable trusts and how they actually work. It explains why many families use these trusts as part of

0: I don't think it's always necessary that you do have the conversations, but just beware that if you don't, it can lead to confusion after the fact, especially if it's a non-equal distribution of assets. It can oftentimes lead to infighting. We've all seen that one before. And it can oftentimes lead to people making financial decisions because they're unaware of an inheritance that could be coming that might have been different had they been aware that someday, hey, this might be coming my way.
1: They're never easy conversations to have, but they're typically easier before there's a crisis as opposed to having to have them during or after the crisis.
0: Well, I mean, to put it plainly, at a certain age, you might not be able to explain the decisions, yeah. And that can lead to even tougher conversations. But what I would urge people is to, you know, think about how to have those conversations, because like I said, on more than the number of occasions that I would like to see, I have seen inheritances tear families apart. Unfortunately, that's what money can do to people. And if you have those conversations up front and early on, it can at least go a long way to potentially prevent that.
1: The guide is titled Talking to Your Kids About Inheritance, and you can request it by calling 800-393-4001. 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
0: Good morning. As we head into the 11 o'clock hour of the Financial Exchange, markets have taken a bit of a turn for the worse. NASDAQ now off about 0.6%. The S&P just dipped negative in the Dow Jones, holding on to its gains up about 0.75%, adding to pressure that we've seen this week on memory chip stocks and the tech sector generally. It's Mike, Mark, and Ben with you here on a Thursday ahead of the 250th July 4th holiday. Markets closed tomorrow, as is the Financial Exchange. Won't be live tomorrow on the program. But this morning at 8:30 a.m., we did receive a monthly jobs report for the month of June. Indicated just a bit of a slowdown in terms of the pace of hiring. So to summarize, last year was a big slowdown in the pace of hiring, barely flat in terms of total job creation for calendar year 2025. I think we averaged maybe 5 or 10,000 jobs per month. Not a lot. Not enough to keep the unemployment rate from rising. We hit 4.5% towards the end of last year. Since the beginning of the year, call it what you want. It could be concerns about tariffs being behind us. It could be the AI boom. It could be any number of things. Pace of job creation ticked up. We were running 100,000+ jobs a month, even with the revisions that we got this morning, still running around 90,000 jobs created per month, which, I don't know, most economists that you see cited say, you know, neutral rate of job creation, somewhere in that range. Are we above neutral in terms of keeping the unemployment rate steady?
3: Yeah, so you're asking how many jobs need to be added from payrolls to keep unemployment. Yeah, it's tough because they do come from different surveys, but people estimate it statistically, depending on the assumptions you want to make, anywhere between 80 and 120. And right. As you said, we're like

0: right smack dab in the middle
1: of that.
0: Yeah,
1: yeah, yeah.
0: But the jobs report this morning, which was expected to show another 115-ish thousand jobs created, instead came in with 57,000, well below expectations. Furthermore, they put in revisions that resulted in our understanding of how many jobs were created in April and May at about 74,000 fewer. So a pretty dramatic revision for April and May. We'll see how June gets revised as well, because they do these revisions regularly. And the unemployment rate ticked down a little bit, down to 4.2%, but the surveys indicated that that was mainly because of people leaving the labor force rather than getting new jobs over the course of June. So I think you can look at this jobs report and say, not catastrophic by any stretch, but I'd probably give it something like a C. It's not a top-notch jobs report. It kind of is a big change from our expectations previously. It does give the Fed some wiggle room here, because it's not indicating immense pressure from the labor market on wages and inflation. But other than that, I don't think there's much positive to say about it.
1: Yeah, if some slack is opening up, but that's a big if.
0: Big time.
1: Because this is one report, and although they did revise the previous 2 months' worth of new payrolls down, as you pointed out. But if the job market is softening, that might reduce pressure on inflation. I say might because it didn't say, for example, in the 1970s, the dynamics were different then, circumstances were different then. But there's no iron law that says rising unemployment has to reduce inflation. It should, but it's not a sure thing.
0: Well, it's unclear to me that the most recent bout of inflation that we've seen over the course of the last, let's call it the last year, came from the labor market in the first place.
1: Came from demand, yeah.
0: Right?
1: If it's supply, yeah. The most recent surge, obviously, has nothing to do with excess demand.
0: But inflation was running hot prior to that.
1: Elevated, yeah elevated, because the economy was arguably, until last year, the economy didn't run hot. Growth rate was 2.1%, I think, percent, right around trend. So it slowed down a lot from 2023 and 2024. It's hard to say. Obviously, the market's impression, and probably the Fed's, is that this takes a little bit of pressure off the Fed. But it also, in some ways, makes the Fed's job trickier at the same time. Because if inflation expectations remain elevated, they went up a lot, obviously, with the oil price surge. Warsh pointed out yesterday that they'll probably come down, but we haven't seen that in the data yet.
0: Right. So speaking of which, so Warsh, the new chairperson of the Federal Reserve, who took over recently for Jay Powell, was in Portugal at a conference alongside foreign counterparts, and was asked, of course, about inflation and where things stand right now, and continued his goal of saying as little as possible around there, but did give some commentary, and I'll quote here. Expectations of future inflation over the last 4 weeks have come down. Inflation risks have come down. I think that seems obvious to me.
1: I don't know what he's talking about there. I don't know what survey he means. Maybe something internal? Because we haven't gotten any data.
0: I think if you're continuing to talk about what was causing the inflation.
1: No, I know what he's, I don't know which survey he's referring to.
0: Fair.
1: I haven't seen any inflation expectation. It should, he's right.
0: Mm-hmm.
1: Very highly correlated with gas prices.
0: Right.
1: But not clear that it's actually happening.
0: But he continued to say, I think, the most important thing, which was that anyone expecting the Fed would tolerate inflation running above 2% would be disappointed in his comments. So he continues to stick with the overall message, which is inflation's too hot and we are going to see it come down. He's applauding some expectations changes that he has determined when it comes to inflation. But overall, this may be contributing a little bit to expectations around future interest rates as well, as we saw, according to CME Group, likelihood of a rate hike at the next meeting coming down over the course of the last 2 days between this jobs report and this commentary from Warsh. Anything else catch your eye in terms of his commentary out of Portugal?
1: No, I like the fact that he continues to hammer on price stability. He's got to convince us, all of us, people listening, you and me, that he's hell-bent on subduing inflation. And he said whatever he needed to say to Trump to get the job.
0: Mm-hmm.
1: And he obviously convinced Trump that he would be accommodating of Trump's wishes for, if possible, if there's any thread that you can grab onto to justify lower interest rates, he seemed to convince the president that he would grab that thread and run with it. But at heart, I think he's a

0: Come back trivia coming up next.
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0: 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And this weekend, we celebrate the 4th of July and our 250th birthday. The first official Independence Day celebration was held on July 4th, 1777. Today's question, which city hosted the first official Independence Day celebration on July 4th, 1777? Which city hosted the first official Independence Day celebration? Be the second person to text us at 617-362-1385 with the correct answer, and you'll win a Financial Exchange Show t-shirt. 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
1: Is it Muncie?
0: It was at
1: Gary, Indiana. Sorry to rip on Muncie and Gary, Indiana. That's not fair. Sorry to all of our Indiana listeners. A new threat to Meta's AI cloud. SoftBank is crashing into this crowded party. So if you missed it, Meta stock got a big lift this week. Stock's up about 8% this week. It's down 4% today, so it was up a fair bit more yesterday. But Meta announced that they are going to be pivoting some of their AI plans. And I'll tell you, this only means one thing to me unless I'm completely misinterpreting it here. But Meta wants to build a cloud business to sell excess artificial intelligence computing power, which they don't have right now. Meta doesn't currently have any spare capacity to sell, and they've been unable to purchase the capacity from Google that it needed in order to build their super intelligence and AI apps. So presumably they'd need to shut that stuff down to some degree in order to sell the capacity that they currently have to high bidders like Anthropic. Now, this in and of itself, you know, if you do have spare capacity like SpaceX does at the moment, they've made a killing on selling their compute power to other big AI customers who actually have a desirable app. But as we did with SpaceX, the criticism here is you only have this capacity because your own AI apps don't do anything cool. XAI, you know, Grok was useless, and so people stopped using it, and so SpaceX had a bunch of AI capacity to sell. It all reads to me as an admission that Meta has no idea what to do with AI, and while they may have been able to use it to, create some compelling videos on Facebook and Instagram and sell ads to a closer demographic of people, I don't think they know what to do with all this compute power. So my guess is they're admitting here that, hey, we don't know what to do with this compute power, so we're going to sell it to the highest bidder, which is fine. But then you have to ask yourself if Meta is going to be any good at that. Right? Like they've made their bread and butter on, you know, selling ads, and they haven't really been good at anything else. They're not an infrastructure company that has a history of selling business to business. They are not a AI design company. They didn't successfully create any hardware or successfully roll out the metaverse. So I'm just not convinced that Meta is going to be the best at executing data center buildouts and sales of compute power to these institutional customers. But that seems to be a path that they want to go down.
2: They have nothing better to do with their capital.
1: Yeah, that was my read.
2: Kind of damning.
1: That was my read.
2: Yeah.
1: Which, like,
2: not saying it doesn't make sense. Excuse me. I'm not judging it, by the way. I'm just saying as a
1: it could be the most profitable business unit in the world.
2: Yeah,
1: for
2: I'm not
1: all
2: saying it doesn't make sense. I'm just saying self-evidently they have nothing more productive in their estimation to do with their capital.
1: But I look at that approach as opposed to the Apple approach. Apple doesn't seem to know what to do with AI right now either. So what have they done? They've just stored away their profits and said, hey, you know, we're not going to buy into this right now. We'll continue to develop our best-selling products, and when we see a good case for the best AI applications out there to be built into our own systems, we'll fold them in and pay the price and go about it that way. And just very different approaches to artificial intelligence right now. The other piece that I will mention, part of the reason that that Meta stock is sinking today, is because at the same moment that Meta announced it, SoftBank, SB Neo will launch Neo Cloud services that provide major U.S. enterprises, including hyperscalers, with the computing resources needed for large-scale AI model training and inference, SoftBank said. By the way, I don't think SoftBank has any better experience in building AI

0: can't build anything that people want, so sell our supply is the read that I'm taking.
1: What else could you conclude?
0: Yeah, I don't know. I don't know how you could come to another conclusion if they're saying, hey, we want to sell the compute capacity that we don't really have without shutting down these programs. Seems to me like you're talking about shutting down your programs. In other AI news, though, SpaceX showed investor a prototype of Elon Musk's new AI device, which we don't know what it does. It's sleeker and slimmer than an iPhone. It's going to host a bunch of everything apps. He's talked a lot about concepts like these super apps in China that offer all sorts of chatting and payment options. But from all accounts, it looks like a cell phone.
1: It is a phone too, right?
0: I don't know. It's a prototype. Yeah. For all I know, it could be a woodblock painted sleek black. It's very possible.
1: And if anybody could sell that.
0: It would be Elon Musk. That's true. Yeah, if anybody could sell a shredded up piece of 2x4 cut into a really narrow slice and then painted black, it would probably be Elon Musk. He can sell flamethrowers, tequila. What other Tesla products has he rolled out over the years? So we will see if we ever get any more on the SpaceX AI device that was debuted yesterday with very little news. Quick break. Wall Street Watch trivia answer when we come back.
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1: 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Now, Todd, it takes 5 years to protect your assets from the cost of long-term care. If you aren't sure you or your spouse will make the 5 years before going into a nursing home, should you even bother to do your estate planning?
2: The answer is absolutely yes, you should bother. 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It doesn't mean just because you're 80, you don't try, you don't plan, right? 85, you plan. You don't know whether you're going to get sick or not get sick. But by the same token, when you're 65 and you're doing your planning, you also might not make it past the 5 years. 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For example, lots of times when we put assets in the trust, we leave lots of assets outside the trust, especially IRA assets. 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If I got $1 million worth of assets in the trust, I'm happy to spend $200,000 of my IRA to get past the remaining 2 years to get me protected from the nursing home with the million that went in there. So getting the clock started is always better than not having the clock started.
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5: Well, stocks are mixed right now. The Dow Jones is still up just under 400 points. The S&P 500 has been kind of going back and forth between positive and negative. Right now, it's up 5 points, or 0.08%. The NASDAQ, on the other hand, is down 126 points, or about a half a percent. Oil right now is down 1.28% after Qatar says U.S. and Iran made progress during talks. Looking elsewhere on the market, Alphabet has dropped 1% this morning after the subsidiary lost a European antitrust case where a court upheld Google's fine of $4.67 billion. The fine comes from a 2018 decision by the European Commission to punish Google for what it saw as anti-competitive practices by the company through giving its own applications unfair advantages in Android products. Shares of the Italian technology company Bending Spoons are off 9.7% after its public market debut yesterday. The stock had soared almost 40% from its IPO level. Palantir shares jumped more than 2.5% after a D.A. Davidson upgrade to buy from neutral. Analysts at the firm also said they view the stock's valuation as the most attractive in some time. And finally, defense technology AeroVironment rose 12% after it won a $500 million contract with the U.S. Army. The contract is to develop counter-drone capabilities to the military. I am Ben Kitchen, and that was Wall Street Watch. Time to pay off a little bit of trivia here on the show. The question today was, which city hosted the first official Independence Day celebration back in 1777? Well, that would be Philadelphia. Our winner today is Paul from Ocean City, Maine. He has won a Financial Exchange Show t-shirt. We play trivia every day here on the Financial Exchange. 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
6: You know what famous 90s movie the company is named after, right? Bending Spoons?
5: No.
7: Is it named after a movie?
6: No. Oh. It's named after a moment in a movie.
5: What?
6: The Matrix.
5: Is it really?
6: Yeah.
5: Oh, all right. Yeah. I thought you were coming with a weird joke. Famous,
6: there is no spoon.
7: There's a famous mentalist, isn't the right word, a guy who claimed to have telekinetic powers who bent spoons on

0: or forks, some flatware on Carson. Uri Geller, I think. Was that right? It was a little bit before my time, but he was
1: Uri Geller.
0: He was like a performer. He didn't. I don't think he really claimed that he had superpowers. Well, I thought that's what it referred to.
2: The New York Times reports that the company, which I don't know how they're going to go about reviving AOL, but the company's founders apparently named it after that scene in The Matrix. So I'll trust the Times on that one.
0: No, no, I had no idea. I just it was a stupid assumption on my part.
2: I had to look it up. It's kind of strange.

0: There's a huge financial difference, though, in getting divorced at 60-something than 30-something. In a lot of ways, less complicated, I suppose, right? You know, when you don't have minor children that are going through a divorce and you don't need to figure out child support and, you know, you have the assets to maybe split up the family home and still be able to buy another home without massive financial difficulty, that could be part of it, too, actually, leading to... You know, it can be just financially tremendously difficult to get divorced earlier in life. And so maybe that is part of this as well, is, hey, we couldn't afford to get divorced at 40, but we can afford to get divorced at 50. That having been said, it sure does complicate things from a inheritance perspective. And that is certainly not the thing that people have in mind when they're going through a divorce. But, you know, when you end up going through a divorce, and especially if there is a new marriage in place, all of a sudden you have this immensely complicated financial situation that has to be mapped out and addressed. So for instance, right, you get divorced at 50, remarried at 60, you both, you know, in that new marriage, both have kids from other families, and you're living together in a home that, whatever, the wife had in her family. Let's assume the wife passes away first. Is the husband allowed to stay there? Who gets the home? If it's a family home, is it going to the wife's kids? Do your kids get a piece of it too? How long can you stay in that home? Do you have to pay to stay in that home? There are these very, very complicated questions. The other one that we see all the time, right? Hey, I want my assets to go to my kids and my new husband's assets to go to his kids. We want to split this stuff up, but can that surviving person survive on just their half of the assets, or do they need access to yours in order to just ensure that they can continue to live comfortably during that period of time? And so when we are seeing these paces of divorces tripling for those over the age of 65, I can assure you that older marriages are taking place too, and it presents a unique set of planning challenges. We actually have a new guide out this month from the Armstrong Advisory Group for the month of July, not specifically about divorce and the financial plan, but you know, talking to family members about inheritance, because we have unfortunately seen far too many times firsthand where a lack of discussion ahead of time leads to some very messy situations after the fact. I cannot tell you how many times I have seen siblings, step-siblings, siblings from different marriages sue each other over inheritances that, you know, could have been made very clear ahead of time with just a conversation, or if there's not good terms, then a handwritten note or a legal note that's put together. But I can assure you that addressing this stuff ahead of time, while you're of sound mind, while your kids are in a good place to receive it, can be incredibly important, especially if there are complex family situations, kids that don't get along, kids from different marriages. 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
0: 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NASDAQ off 0.5%. S&P basically flat for the day. 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
1: Joining us now is Paul LaMonica, talking to us a little bit about a big IPO that went off yesterday of a, is this right, an Italian tech company, Paul? I didn't realize there were any Italian tech companies left. What does Bending Spoons do that created a 40% surge in markets yesterday?

0: The headline reports that we saw this morning for January were slightly higher than expectations, but I would say within a rounding error of overall expectations for what we would see from the headline numbers. So let's start right there. Headline inflation up 0.5% month over month. I believe expectations were for a 0.4% increase. Year over year, 6.4% year over year. So a decline from last month, but again, slightly hotter than was anticipated, I believe.
1: Yeah, I think we'd been lulled into a sense in markets, not us, just collectively we,

0: com email address, even though, you know, kind of people laugh when you hear that someone has that AOL email address. there is the digital content as well. I think they are trying to position themselves as more of a media play as opposed to, you know, the access point to the internet that they used to be. But again, AOL is not the only part of the Bending Spoons business. The CEO told me that what they're trying to do isn't necessarily to have synergy between all of the different businesses. They're not really trying to, say, convince an AOL user to start using Vimeo Video. They want to just cut costs in the various businesses that they are buying and streamline them to generate more profits. And now that they have the stock as currency to do more deals, they might be able to purchase even more digital media companies without having to add debt, which is a problem for Bending Spoons. They are highly leveraged because of their acquisition strategy. That could be an issue if interest rates climb higher, with you know, a lot of people wondering if the Fed is going to be raising interest rates later this year.
1: Yeah, that's a clear possible risk. Speaking of the other assets, so the Vimeo product, I feel like most people that have browsed the internet have seen Vimeo out there. What space does that company occupy when competing with the, you know, 50 trillion pound gorilla in the room, which would be Google and their YouTube product?
0: Yeah, Vimeo, obviously a much smaller video hosting site than YouTube. It was owned by Barry Diller's IAC, excuse me, which is rebranded as People. That's they spun that off, and you know, now it's obviously part of the Bending Spoons conglomerate. But you combine that with Bright Cove, and I think what those two video platforms, they might be catering more to a professional video audience as opposed to the casual YouTube streamer. So that's something that I think that Bending Spoons is hoping to be able to generate more ad revenue and subscription revenue as well from those two video platforms.
1: It's Paul LaMonica. Paul, thanks so much for joining us. And by the way, just always appreciate how much detailed knowledge you have about these things that we discuss on the program. Like, you know,
0: I can bring up what's the story
1: of Vimeo, and where it changed hands from, and all the details in there. So Paul LaMonica from Barron's joining us ahead of the July 4th holiday to talk about the IPO that went off quite successfully yesterday for Bending Spoons. Have a great 4th, Paul. We will catch up
0: with you. You too. Have a good one, guys.
1: I would like to talk now about the final answer of what came first, Mark, the chicken or the egg, because we now know that at least when it comes to companies colluding on driving up higher prices, the chicken came before the egg, because back in 2016, Purdue and a whole bunch of other companies were charged with criminal collusion, jacking up chicken prices and colluding on price. And lo and behold, when a nice little avian flu problem came about in December 2024, the U.S. government, the U.S. Justice Department, alleges that executives at several of the biggest egg producers across the country colluded to shoot prices higher. So Calmain Foods former chief executive sent a morning text to the head of a rival producer. Let it rip, he said, according to the allegations. A little more than a few weeks after, according to prosecutors, a Calmain executive texted the chief executive of rival Hickman's Egg Ranch, "We are bidding up. Let's hold it today." In at least what seems to me to be a very obvious case of criminal collusion to bring prices higher at the time of a pretty catastrophic avian bird flu problem. Like, this is... is this not, I guess it's not quite akin, but it is at least like a cousin to a 7-Eleven owner jacking up the price of water bottles during a hurricane. Like, this is pretty bad stuff if it proves to be true, in my personal opinion. Like, maybe not as life-threatening as water prices being brought up, but like, you have a massive shortage of eggs and you are texting the CEO of your primary competition.

0: competition in a not terribly competitive market to say we're going to let prices go high.
1: Yeah, what an idiot. He put it in writing.
0: Yeah, what a moron.
1: I mean, firstly.
0: Yeah.
1: I mean, the act, I guess, is despicable, like, morally, but also not very smart.
0: Agreed. Bad all around. We'll see where it goes. Have a great 4th of July, everybody. Stay cool. We will be back at it next week, and have a great July 4th.
2: Hi, this is Chuck and Mike from the Armstrong Advisory Group. We've got a guide available this month. It's titled Talking to Your Kids About Inheritance. And Mike, one of the pieces that I think needs to be focused on in this discussion is how long-term care situations may influence what kind of inheritance is able to be passed on and what plans are for long-term care.
0: Yeah, we all know the vast majority of people do not carry long-term care insurance, whether for right or wrong, that is the case. And so having an understanding with the kids, not only of, you know, who's in charge of making medical decisions, but how you expect that those medical decisions could affect a future inheritance and what to prioritize, right? Maybe there's a family home that's always been in the family that you want to make sure is passed along, and valuing that appropriately compared to retirement accounts or something else can be confusing for children.
2: When we talk about the impact that long-term care costs can have on an inheritance, what's the scale that we're talking about these days?
0: Well, I mean, in Northeast, where this type of care is typically most expensive, you can be talking about pushing $200,000 a year on certain types of long-term care. 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But in the most severe cases, it can ruin someone financially pretty rapidly. And so understanding that and having those conversations early is important.
2: The guide is titled Talking to Your Kids About Inheritance, and you can request it by calling 800-393-4001. 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
2: Hi, this is Chuck and Mike from the Armstrong Advisory Group, and our new guide this month is titled Talking to Your Kids About Inheritance. Mike, what are some of the considerations for what needs to be brought up in conversations with your kids about their potential inheritance?
0: Well, first things first, I don't think it's always necessary that you do have the conversations, but just beware that if you don't, it can lead to confusion after the fact, especially if it's a non-equal distribution of assets. It can oftentimes lead to infighting. We've all seen that one before. And it can oftentimes lead to people making financial decisions because they're unaware of an inheritance that could be coming that might have been different had they been aware that someday, hey, this might be coming my way.
2: They're never easy conversations to have, but they're typically easier before there's a crisis as opposed to having to have them during or after the crisis.
0: Well, I mean, to put it plainly, at a certain age, you might not be able to explain the decisions, yeah, and that can lead to even tougher conversations. But what I would urge people is to, you know, think about how to have those conversations, because like I said, on more than the number of occasions that I would like to see, I have seen inheritances tear families apart. Unfortunately, that's what money can do to people. And if you have those conversations up front,

0: professional.
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3: Welcome into The Legal Exchange with Todd Lutsky. I'm Susan Powers, a financial advisor with the Armstrong Advisory Group, and I'm joined by Todd Lutsky, a partner with the law firm of Cushing & Dolan, with a master's in taxation. Welcome, Todd. How are you today?
4: I'm never better, and you?
3: I am great, thank you. What do you have for us this week?
4: Well, I've got a North Dakota Supreme Court case. So in this case, it's property gets sold, but who gets the money or real estate? Because there's an estate plan that's put together that generates, that has a bunch of real estate that's supposed to go to individual kids. But then they need money, so they sell the real estate. And then do you have the real estate? Now there's money. Do you split the money equally, or do you follow the proceeds from each sale? It's complicated, folks. Planning done here. Good. I'm glad they did it. But again, drafting the planning can be very important in how you deal with real estate. And that's really going to be our lessons. How do we deal with real estate inside an estate plan? Very important. Then we head over to Texas. We got an appellate court case in Texas dealing with the exercise of a general power of appointment and an arbitration clause built into the trust. Actually, it was added to the trust through the exercise of a general power of appointment. And then, of course, all the other problems that I'm thinking in my head is, why on earth would a joint revocable trust have a general power of appointment in it for each other if it's going to cause full inclusion in the estate after one dies? You can have the general power of appointment while you're both alive, but not after one dies. So I think we're going to learn a lot about general powers of appointment versus limited powers of appointment, built in a trust, and an arbitration clause being added, and whether it's done or not. But more importantly, we're going to focus on the powers of appointment and how to draft those in your documents in this case. So, folks, stay tuned for that. But it is a brand new month.
3: Brand new month.
4: And we're racing our way through summer.
3: Well,
4: already.
3: It's a fabulous month. It's my birthday month.
4: And it's
3: I celebrate beyond just the one day. It's my month of birth.
4: And it's the country's birthday.
3: Big birthday month.
4: So happy birthday, America.
3: Yep.
4: But on that, we're going to be sending you out a guide, if you want it, called Unlocking the Power of an Irrevocable Medicaid Trust. We speak a lot about these. A lot of folks, you know, are under the $4 or $5 million range and are saying, hey, I want to protect my assets from the nursing home. And save estate taxes if need be. At the same time, this guide is not just talking to you about the Medicaid income only trust. It is designed in a question and answer format. You know, can I sell my house? Yes or no? It gives you an example. You know, is it a gift when I put the assets in the trust? How is it taxed? It explains, how does the estate tax work? 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
3: I can't think of anything I'd rather read on the beach.
4: Well, this is
3: in
4: awesome.
3: July.
4: You will be
3: then irrevocable trust.
4: You will be riveted. It'll be you won't be able to put it down.
3: Right?
4: Is what it is. It's awesome. Or you'll sleep, one of the two. Okay, folks, Supreme Court case, North Dakota. So GIC and husband, I know that's what they call her. They're just not using her name. So.

0: We'll say GIC and her husband created a revocable trust in 1997, and they transferred several parcels of farmland to the trust. At the death, the remaining income and principal were to go to the kids, and each child was to receive a specific parcel of farmland.
1: Okay.
0: Makes sense. Mm-hmm. Well, it may or may not make sense. During GIC's life, she became ill, and a bank was appointed trustee, which is strange. I mean, why wouldn't the husband be trustee? Hmm. It doesn't make any sense. But anyways, so GIC needed money for her care. And so the trustee, the bank, said there's no money in the trust. It's just got all this real estate in. So they petitioned the court to sell real estate to get money to pay for her care.
1: Mm-hmm.
0: Well, in July of 2023, the court believed this was a reasonable way to generate money.
1: Sure.
0: In addition, the court believes selling all the real estate is the best because otherwise it would adversely affect some beneficiaries and not others,
1: mm-hmm.
0: which I guess also kind of makes sense.
1: Sure.
0: So then they can distribute whatever's left equally to the kids because it's just money.
1: Sure.
0: Well, it seems reasonable. February 2024, they petitioned the court. February 2024, they petitioned the court for a final distribution equally out to the kids.
1: Mm-hmm.
0: Well, Luke, a child, objected, stating that each child should get the proceeds from the sale of the parcel in which they were supposed to get.
1: The particular parcels. But they used the money for her care, so.
0: Well, not all of it.
1: Okay.
0: There's money there. They sold all the real estate. The court granted the bank's petition, saying, no, we're okay. Luke appealed, and the Supreme Court reversed, determined that the primary intent of the donor, remember, intent of the donor, very important, was to provide for each other, which it did.
1: Mm-hmm.
0: Luke and the brother were to farm the land and pay the siblings rent, and each child was getting money related to their land sold is more in line with the donor's intent than doing it any other way.
1: I get that.
0: So they remanded the case to determine this.
1: Great. Once again, Lutsky leaves us hanging.
0: So, no, actually, they didn't remand it. They actually decided it. There it is right here. They decided that was the donor's intent because it was the Supreme Court of the case.
1: Yeah.
0: So there you go.
1: All right.
0: So I think they got the right answer. I mean, But
1: how do they figure out? I mean, they needed to spend money for a care. They sold all the real estate. So who's...
0: Well, I think...
1: Unless there was more than just the...
0: I think what they'll do is they'll just go look at the P&Ss of each one.
1: Yeah.
0: And then they'll just prorate it. Yeah.
1: What's left. Yeah.
0: They'll say, here's the total. Here's how much you were getting. And so each piece just got prorated. I mean, a weighted average.
1: Mm-hmm.
0: Anyway, I just have some comments on this because I think drafting trust for real estate is so important, right? Mm-hmm. If you truly want the kids to be treated unequally by giving different parcels of real estate, it's okay if that's what you want. But you better put in a no contest clause in the mix to prevent fighting.
1: Yeah.
0: That's the first thing.
1: Great point.
0: That I would tell people to do. Now, if you're going to try to hold real estate in trust, like a vacation home or a home or something, you know, for a kid or for all the kids, and there's no money in the trust to pay the bills or the upkeep, well, then that's going to cause problems for the kids. So you got to figure out, you know, I'm not saying this is what this case is all about. I'm just trying to give you ideas about drafting. So if you're going to be holding things in trust for the kid and that particular kid's going to be using it, then you better make sure that kid is obligated to pay for the upkeep and maintenance or put money aside in the trust to be used to maintain that property.
1: Todd, how do you handle it when you have someone who says, I want, you know, 123 School Street to go to my son? But mom and dad end up selling 123 School Street, so that's not there anymore. Do you accommodate for that?
0: Yeah, so that's another great question, right? And that's what this case is really all about, too, right? If you want property to go to one child...

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2: Welcome back into The Legal Exchange with Todd Lutsky. I'm Susan Powers, a financial advisor with the Armstrong Advisory Group, and I'm joined by Todd Lutsky, a partner with the law firm of Cushing & Dolan with a master's in taxation. Where are we headed now, Todd?
3: We are headed to Texas.
2: Excellent.
3: We have an appellate court case there. What's going on here? Well, we've got Richard and Barbara, who created a revocable trust in 2011. Now, it did contain a testamentary general power of appointment. Now, I don't know, my if it's a joint revocable trust, it seems like they created a revocable trust. So I'm assuming it's a joint revocable trust, mm-hmm. which I love. And the general power of appointment exists in these trusts, but generally during life, not a testamentary one, which is at death. Folks, we're going to learn a lot about general powers of appointment, limited powers of appointment, and testamentary powers of appointment.
2: I feel like we're in summer school right now.
3: Versus lifetime powers of appointment. I could go on. Anyways, joint trust has a testamentary power of appointment in favor of the surviving spouse. Okay. Well, Barbara died January of 2012. And the trust broke down into a marital share and a remainder share. Mm-hmm. At this point, folks, there should be no general power of appointment. But there is. So Richard, surviving spouse, then, through his will, exercised his general testamentary power of appointment and added an arbitration clause to the trust. Remember, folks, an arbitration clause just means that you don't go to jury trial. You go to an arbitrator to settle disputes.
2: Right. So normally they don't have that power after one spouse dies.
3: Normally not.
2: So it kind of locks everything in so you can't mess with it.
3: Well, you can have a limited power, just not a general power. We're going to learn about these differences.
2: Okay.
3: So that's what happened. So on March of 2021, Richard dies. Okay, well, the grandkids now are upset. So they file an action arguing that Richard only partially exercised his general power of appointment, only over the survivor's trust. I don't know if that's the remainder share mm-hmm. or the marital share.
2: Sure.
3: Excuse me. Children then moved to compel arbitration. Well, because he added the arbitration agreement, remember? So, and the court denied the motion. Not allowed to use arbitration. Okay. Kids appealed. The Court of Appeals reversed, stating that the arbitration agreement

0: must be supported by mutual assent, and a unilateral instrument like a will becomes enforceable when the beneficiaries accept by actual performance. Here, the arbitration agreement was supported by mutual assent because the grandkids had taken mutual benefits under the will. So there, they are now, because of that, this constitutes a compromised, or a, it comprised a dispute under the will, and it was an action against the trustee, and therefore the scope of the arbitration agreement applies.
1: We're going to need you to translate that into English.
0: Okay. So it simply means that now you don't get to go to a jury trial.
1: Okay.
0: You get to go to arbitrator.
1: So you got grandkids battling, kids battling the grandkids.
0: Well, they're really kind of challenging the trust at the same time, saying we want to, we don't think that that you could have done this, but they're not saying that the power of attorney is no good. They're simply saying, the exercise of the general power of appointment is no good. They're saying it was only over a portion of the trust. Mm-hmm. And so the whole thing is, how do we fight that battle?
1: Man, this is messy.
0: They're saying, because of this arbitration clause, you can fight that battle to determine how the testamentary power of appointment was exercised over which bucket, but you can do it in an arbitration setting, not in front of a jury.
1: Yeah.
0: That's okay. The answer.
1: Got it.
0: So somehow I hope I made that clear, but trust, hey, law's not always easy.
1: No.
0: It's complicated. Folks, trust planning can be complicated or it can be easy. 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If you have a question, I hope it's answered in here. I update them with all the most popular questions on the trust, like, can I live in my house? 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
1: Todd, why do you think this whole case came about? Do you think he changed how things were being left? And that's why he put the arbitration clause in, because people were going to complain about it?
0: I think so.
1: Is that why you would do it?
0: Yeah, obviously there was something happening here where the grandkids got upset. So again, the issue of this case was all about whether the arbitration clause could exist. But obviously if the grandkids either got more or got less, something must have happened when he exercised the power of appointment in his in his will that changed something. And they're now saying, well, first of all, did he have it? Can we exercise it? And, you know, is it valid? Mm-hmm. And if we're going to challenge that, then, you know, or we're going to find out what he actually exercised it over.
1: Right.
0: How do we do it?
1: Yeah.
0: We go to court or do we go to an arbitrator? We go to an arbitrator.
1: Mm-hmm.
0: Wow. But folks, let's learn a little bit about these.
1: Yeah.
0: So first of all, a general power of appointment means that the surviving spouse can change the revocable trust, the joint revocable trust, after one spouse dies without any limits. Now, remember, I put the general power of appointment in during life. Mm-hmm. You have this lifetime power of appointment. And if you have it, it happens so that when you die with it, it causes all the assets to be included in the remainder share and the marital share on the first death.
1: Mm-hmm.
0: Cramming down more assets, sheltering more assets, getting a full step up in basis on the first death. That's why I have a general power of appointment that works on the date of death.
1: So you remove it so that you can maximize the estate tax savings.
0: Yeah, so the general power of appointment's there during life.

0: goods inflation beginning to cool off. The headline reports that we saw this morning for January were slightly higher than expectations, but I would say within a rounding error of overall expectations for what we would see from the headline numbers. So let's start right there. Headline inflation up 0.5% month over month. I believe expectations were for a 0.4% increase. Year over year, 6.4% year over year. So a decline from last month, but again, slightly hotter than was anticipated, I believe.
1: Yeah, I think we've been lulled into a sense in markets, not us, just collectively we. Investors want to lull into a sense of

0: 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We'll be back in just a few minutes on The Legal Exchange with Todd Lutsky.
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0: in keeping his Chatham home as his vacation property? If he goes into a nursing home down the road, will his Chatham home be at risk, or would it still qualify as his primary residence? He has enough income to support the cost of assisted living, and he would rather not sell his home. So he's going to keep the Chatham home.
1: But he has no planning done here. This is just property in his name. Is that what I'm hearing?
0: I would assume so.
1: He just owns this stuff.
0: Yeah.
1: Okay, so I was a little taken aback by the fact that there's absolutely no planning here, and he's worried about going into a nursing home. And
0: well, yeah, true. But he wants to move into assisted living. I think they're worried more about his Chatham home being at risk.
1: Because he's not living there.
0: Because he's not living there. Does that not...
1: Yeah, I think he's got a problem.
0: Okay.
1: So, I mean, if he moves into an assist... Well, hold on. He moves into an assisted living facility, but that was his home.
0: Chatham was his primary residence.
1: So, folks, this is just horrible across the board. There's nothing good that's going to come from this question. Okay, so let's start with
0: how
1: that.
0: How do we fix it?
1: So, one... The idea that he's thinking that the home is somehow protected because it's your home is probably because he listens to the show and I've said it.
0: Mm-hmm.
1: But I've also explained how it works and what the limitations are on that. So one, if he had gotten sick and went from his Chatham home to a nursing home,
0: mm-hmm.
1: the house would be protected if you check the box, like we always say, and say, this is my primary residence and I intend to return home. And therefore, they will say your house is non-countable, but lienable.
0: But lienable, yep.
1: But at least it won't be taken and you can still qualify for Medicaid benefits. Home run, that is a great result. I agree, Robert, if that's how you remember me saying it, that's a great result.
0: Yep.
1: I mean, for having done no planning.
0: Sure.
1: I mean, please do planning, way better. But at least this is less bad and it would allow you to keep the house with a lien accruing against it. Okay, so far so good. Except that's not what's going to happen here. What's going to happen here is he's going to move out of that house to an assisted living facility.
0: Yep.
1: Who knows how long he stays there?
0: He seems pretty healthy now, just wants to go there.
1: And so let's play out the string. When you're in an assisted living facility, you are not eligible for Medicaid.
0: Mm-hmm.
1: So you're private paying, and
0: yes,
1: he seems to say that he's going to do
0: income.
1: That.
0: He's good.
1: Yeah, that's good. Go ahead, use it, private pay. Okay, I love that, Todd, but... Now, say he stays there for 2 years. Then he moves to the nursing home because he declined in health. Now he's in a nursing home. Is the house still protected? That's the question.
0: Yes.
1: The answer is hard stop, no.
0: Okay.
1: Why? Interesting little piece in the regulation. It says that you have to move from your house to, and the regulations say, to a medical institution.
0: Mm-hmm.
1: Medical institution does not a assisted living does not qualify as a medical institution, interestingly enough.
0: Okay.
1: So there was actually a case where we had where that happened, where they had moved out and then they had moved into this assisted living facility for a while. It wasn't even that long. And then they moved into the skilled nursing facility and they said, sorry, the house is at risk because it's only not at risk if you move out and go into basically what is a skilled nursing facility, mm-hmm. because they define it that way.
0: Yeah.
1: Wow.
0: Yeah.
1: Right? So now, you know, the only thing you could do at that moment would be rent it.
0: Mm-hmm.
1: If you rented it, at least you've converted it from a home to a rental property, and a rental property would be considered non-countable but lienable.
0: Lienable, okay.
1: And at least you saved it, so...
0: But he should do planning right now.
1: Oh, gosh, yeah. Come on, folks.
0: Because then it won't be at risk.
1: Yeah, assisted living, I hope you stay there and you never go to a nursing home. So get the five-year clock started and be done with it.
0: Mm-hmm.
1: So, folks, call and get this guide. It's brand new for the month. This is where Robert should be taking his house and putting it into this Medicaid income only trust. In this case, this guide answers all of your questions in a very question answer format. You know, is it a gift when I put it in? Do I start the 5-year clock? Can I sell it? Do I lose my capital gains exclusion? Can I buy another house? Who can be the trustee? Who can be the donor? You know, how does it work when I pass away? Is it a completed gift? Folks, you know, can I invest my money? I can tell you the questions I keep adding to this list. I add new questions every year. Call and get the guide. You will now learn whether this trust is right for you.

0: take your and this is his home, right?
1: Yep.
0: So you can take the home, even though it's encumbered
1: with the home equity loan.
0: With the home equity loan. And folks, the home equity, it's encumbered even if you've borrowed nothing.
1: Right, right.
0: Remember, it's still a home equity line.
1: Because at that point, it's a line of credit. You haven't taken money out on it. You're just able
0: right.
1: to.
0: Just because you haven't taken any money out doesn't mean that it's still not a line of credit. Mm-hmm. So you need to be careful when you tell your planner that you have this so that when they transfer the house into the irrevocable trust with a deed, they put in the deed the reservation of a legal life estate. That reservation of a life estate will, in fact, preserve the home equity line.
1: Okay.
0: When I say preserve it, it will prevent the bank from calling the note.
1: Okay.
0: So you can't trigger the due on sale clause by transferring it in there if you reserve the equity line.
1: So if it's in the trust now, can he still use the equity line?
0: Yes, and that's why we're preserving it, because it can be tapped ongoing.
1: Okay.
0: One thing you can't do is renew it when it expires.
1: Okay.
0: But that's okay. Probably won't happen.
1: So.
0: Yeah, it's a long time. So, folks, good information there. Information on these irrevocable trusts, which he should have gotten, you can get. 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
1: 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Maybe I'll be able to read your question on the air, and hopefully his answer will stop you from becoming one of his next real-life stories. You've been listening to Todd Lutsky, a partner with the law firm of Cushing & Dolan. I'm Susan Powers, a financial advisor with the Armstrong Advisory Group. We'll be back with more after this quick break on The Legal Exchange with Todd Lutsky.
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1: Welcome back into The Legal Exchange with Todd Lutsky. 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So you have a brand new guide all about the irrevocable trust.
2: I do.
1: And you mentioned this is a question and answer guide. So guess what we're going to do today?
3: Give them a little peek as to what the questions are.
1: All month long. I'm going to pepper you with some questions.
3: No, I think that's exactly the way to go.
1: As I do.
3: Yeah, I mean, this is what they need to know.
1: It is. The people need to know. Just like they need to know results when you do your real life stories and leave us hanging.
3: No, that's good. That's called good radio. Come back for more.
1: Yeah, if you gave us the answers. All right. Medicaid irrevocable trust.
3: Yes.
1: Who should consider using this type of trust?
3: You know, I'm going to say married or single. Mm-hmm. Doesn't matter. That's good. I would then say maybe age matters. I mean, you know, if you're 60, 65 and up, you might be, I would ask anyway when I meet the client, I mean, are you here because you're thinking about nursing home planning? If you are, then, you know, let's talk about irrevocable. I would say people that have, you know, well over $5 million of assets, you know, I mean, if you have enough assets that are generating enough income mm-hmm. to private pay a nursing home, well, then you're self-insured.
1: Right.
3: And so, you know, you probably don't need this kind of planning because...
1: So maybe less than that $4 to $5 million
3: range? Yeah, I'd say somewhere down there probably, okay. You know, and again, it kind of depends on the kind of assets you have as well. I mean, if you got a bunch of vacation home that aren't generating rent and you know, right. I guess it would depend on liquid versus non-liquid mm-hmm. assets that could matter. And I would say those are probably the top four ways of considering whether mm-hmm. we need to explore the irrevocable trust.
1: Yep. Okay.
3: So not that 45, 50-year-old couple that's coming in to do estate planning. Probably not.
1: Right.
3: You know, 10, 15 years from now, lots can change in your life. Mm-hmm. Come back and revisit your plan like any good person who's done their planning should do.
1: Yeah. Okay. So there's kind of a couple of key roles when it comes to these irrevocable trusts.
3: So when it comes to picking people like, you know, trustees and donors. Donors you don't have to pick, so just get that out of the way. The donor is the person creating it. Mm-hmm. We don't have any choice. But the trustee, you know, long ago we would say, well, mom and dads of the world are the donors. They can be the trustees. I don't love it. It's better. Can it be done? Yes, it can be done. But long ago I've changed doing that, and I think having the trustee be someone other than the donor is probably the way to go.
1: Okay.
3: And that other person is generally a child.
1: What if you have a whole gaggle of children? Who do you pick?
3: Yeah, and another thing is don't get hung up on, oh, I have three kids, I gotta make three trustees. No. As long as you're treating your kids equally, mm-hmm. which is what they care about, I don't think one cares that they don't have a trustee job.
1: They'll say thank you.
3: Yeah, they'll be happy to just collect and not have to do anything. So please don't feel like that. I mean, can you have more than one? Yes. Is there a limit? Probably not. But from an operation and ease of operational standpoint, yeah, one is good.
1: Yeah, you know, and I would say just from a practical, logistical perspective, having being on the receiving end of setting up accounts for trustees, if you have two trustees, if you're going to be doing gifting, that can definitely be helpful because they can't write a gift check to themselves, so they can do it to each other. So
3: that's helpful.
1: Feel free to leave a child or two out and just have two max.

0: cool off. The headline reports that we saw this morning for January were slightly higher than expectations, but I would say within a rounding error of overall expectations for what we would see from the headline numbers. So let's start right there. Headline inflation up 0.5% month over month. I believe expectations were for a 0.4% increase. Year over year, 6.4% year over year. So a decline from last month, but again, slightly hotter than was anticipated, I believe.
1: Yeah, I think we'd been lulled into a sense in markets. Not-

0: trustee, I give the donor powers. One of the powers they have is removing and replacing a trustee, however, not with themselves.
1: Yeah.
0: So the replacement cannot be themselves, and that's limited. That's the language that I put right in the trust. So they can remove and replace with anybody but not them. Okay. Child one, you're out. Other bad things might happen too, but for now, you're out. I'm going to put your sister in.
1: Mm-hmm.
0: Or I'm going to put my accountant on or my lawyer.
1: Yeah.
0: You don't need the trustee's permission to sell that property.
1: And you don't need the trustee's permission to remove them.
0: No, no. Just send them the note.
1: You can fire them.
0: Yep. Just send them the letter. So no permission needed, just like if you hadn't done the trust.
1: Yeah.
0: Super. Same
1: Perfect.
0: Thing.
1: Perfect. So let's talk about, we probably don't have time to get into them all today, certainly.
0: No, certainly not.
1: A big benefit.
0: Yeah.
1: This trust, how does that play out when it comes to someone dying in the probate process?
0: Oh, that's actually a great question. I forgot that question was in there. So, so this is like any other trust. If you fund the trust with assets, so if the assets are owned, and I just had a client the other day, she says, what does it mean to fund the trust?
1: Fund
0: and I'm
1: it,
0: like,
1: yeah.
0: And they've already had their trust. I'm like, your house is currently owned by the trust because we put the deed.
1: You funded it.
0: In there. That's what funding means. I mean, I guess if you're a layperson, you think, well, that's some kind of technical term.
1: Fancy term. Just change in ownership.
0: Yeah, folks, it's not a technical term. It's not a legal term of art. It's really just look at the name on the account. Look at the name on the deed. If you see the word trust there, then it's funded. Right?
1: Or trustee. That doesn't mean your trustee son owns your house.
0: That's right. Todd Lutsky, trustee and then of the Todd Lutsky Irrevocable Trust. That means the trust owns it, and that means it's funded.
1: Yep.
0: So I hope that's helpful for them. And if it's in there, no probate.
1: Nice.
0: So that's the key.
1: Okay.
0: So, folks, that's just a sort of a smattering of
1: just
0: questions.
1: An appetizer.
0: This guide offers a question and answer format based on a hypothetical example of a married couple. 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
1: Todd Lutsky from the law firm of Cushing & Dolan, thank you so much.
0: Thank you, Susan. Always a pleasure.
1: I'm Susan Powers, a financial advisor with the Armstrong Advisory Group. We thank you for joining us today, and we'll be back again next week on The Legal Exchange with Todd Lutsky.
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0: how you expect that those medical decisions could affect a future inheritance and what to prioritize, right? 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
1: When we talk about the impact that long-term care costs can have on an inheritance, what's the scale that we're talking about these days?
0: Well, I mean, in Northeast, where this type of care is typically most expensive, you can be talking about pushing $200,000 a year on certain types of long-term care. 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And so understanding that and having those conversations early is important.
1: The guide is titled Talking to Your Kids About Inheritance, and you can request it by calling 800-393-4001. 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
0: Good morning. Happy Thursday that feels like a Friday here on the Financial Exchange ahead of the 250th July 4th holiday. It's Mike, Mark, and Ben with you here on Thursday. It's a day that ends in Y, so we'll have some AI updates for you in terms of who's betting on it, who's betting against it, what's Meta pivoting to this time. We've got some interesting statistics on the biggest area of growth for divorce attorneys and their clients. And before we get to any of that, though, I said it feels like a Friday. Part of the reason why is it's the June jobs report, which usually comes out on the first Friday of the month. We got it a day early instead of a week late here. And we're going to start by jumping right in here, Mark. So markets are moving up after the 8:30 a.m. release of this report. We've got a JOLTS report on Tuesday of this week, and people have been looking at this one a little bit less closely than the overall inflation report, which is what's been driving concern at the Fed. But wages and job growth can cause inflation, and part of the read today is that markets are up because we got a worse than anticipated jobs report. So let's dive right in there. Expectations were for job creation in the 100 to 150,000 range. We came in well below that. Unemployment rate actually declined to 4.2%. So help me square these things. What did we actually land at for job creation and unemployment here?
3: Well, those two, the job creation and the unemployment numbers, as you know, come from different surveys. So households reported more people leaving the labor force, about 700,000, than were separated from their jobs, about 500,000. As a result, the unemployment rate went down. So it didn't go down because more people found work. It went down because more people actually left the labor force, maybe because they retired or for other reasons, then lost their jobs.
0: Okay.
3: That's why the headline you read will say the unemployment rate fell. At the same time, in a different survey, businesses reported hiring fewer people than the previous couple of months, indeed than the average year to date so far, 57,000 versus a downwardly revised 100.

0: what is it, 29,000 a month before?
1: Yep.
0: 140 some odd thousand a month before that.
1: I'm guessing that brings the average for the year down to around 100,000 jobs created per month so far. We'll get an updated average there, but somewhere in that general range. And to the headline point there, yeah, we saw job creation at only 57,000, which you can take one of two ways. It's still job creation, net-net. You're still adding jobs 52. To this economy.
0: 92, excuse me. Yeah,
1: so 92, right. So close to 100,000. Yeah. We're not quite breaching that six-figure number anymore. So I think a marked slowdown for the month of June. That was in spite of a report I saw, I think from Morgan Stanley, estimating that the World Cup probably added a good 50,000 jobs in the month of June. We'll see if that plays out in the non-seasonally adjusted data in future surveys. Sorry, what were you going to say?
0: No, thank you. You said it.
1: So we will see how all this plays out, but I think the key headline that investors are latching onto, to me, seems to be the weaker job creation number. I don't think they've been all that focused on the slight change in unemployment here. As you mentioned, it had to do with people dropping out of the labor force. Though I will point out that the Fed cares, what they do care about, at least what Powell was stating they cared most about, was that unemployment rate figure and, you know, how tight the labor market is. And whether the labor market tightens because of really robust hiring or people leaving the labor force and not coming back, both can be inflationary. But nonetheless, this report being seen, I think, by investors, and, you know, grain of salt here, because other than Mark and I, there's not a whole lot of investors that are paying attention to the news today. It's the day before the July 4th holiday, and you do not have a ton of likely big bets being made on Wall Street this morning. But today, the odds of a rate hike at the next meeting are sitting at just shy of 20%, and they were closer to 30% just a week ago. And so you have had this slight shift in expectations now for what the Fed is going to do on the heels of this employment report.
0: Yeah, it gives the Fed less room to maneuver. It also helps the Fed. Those two things sound contradictory. What I mean is, if the labor market is running at a lower pressure than previously thought, let's take these numbers at face value today, sure, even though, as you pointed out, they're going to be revised. We could have a very different impression of the complexion, the state of the labor market a month from now than we get next month's. So, but this looks like a slowdown taken at face value.
1: Yeah, and I think, importantly, it looks like a slowdown
0: in payroll,
1: not only because we got a weak report on jobs created, but to your point, the revisions for the last 2 months were fairly significant. We wiped out 70-some-odd thousand jobs from our understanding of the labor force just a day ago. So that is somewhat significant in terms of revisions.
0: So if you were worried about the labor market running hot prior to this month, you're probably a little less worried about that this morning,
1: yep,
0: which takes a little bit of pressure off the Fed, because the Fed, in the long term, is in control of course, interest rates, indirectly demand, and further indirectly, the amount of slack in the labor market. And on top of that, as Warsh pointed out yesterday, oil prices falling, all else equal, is disinflationary.
1: Yep.
0: That's why I assume the market is rallying today, less worried about Federal Reserve rate hikes as reflected in the CME data in the months to come.
1: Other pieces here that we keep an eye on, the Tuesday JOLTS report indicated that there were a total of 7.6 million job openings posted at the end of May. As of this report, there were 7.1 million unemployed people. So, you know, we've been tracking that statistic over time. It's been hovering around a match in the, you know, demand for labor versus supply of labor for a few years now. That's compared to back in 21 and 2022, when there were nearly two jobs open for every unemployed person looking for work. So we've reached some degree of balance there. I don't think a slight difference in that ratio is much of an indicator of inflation. Like I said, slightly more job openings than there are unemployed people looking for work. The unemployment rate did not really shift around for young people or you know, any really demographic group that I can see here. It's been pretty consistent on that front. We'll take a look at that youth unemployment rate. We've been talking a lot about that as people have been struggling, apparently struggling to find jobs in specific areas of the labor market, but not really seeing it picked up in the data. Those 57,000 jobs that were created for the month of June, again, you know, We'll see how these things get revised. But professional and business services, the biggest category, adding 36K. Social assistance and healthcare continuing to be robust. Leisure and hospitality.

0: it's not clear statistically, but there's a good argument for it. So last year was really weak. Doesn't even capture it. Under 10,000 jobs per month.
1: Yep.
0: Had a
1: not
0: lot of
1: recession,
0: people.
1: not net
0: well,
1: job
0: not
1: elimination, but very weak job creation.
0: Yeah, I mean, in retrospect, it's weird that that GDP didn't contract more, but the AI data center investment frenzy, obvious, which was a continuation of 2023-2024, obviously bailed us out there. Those worries were tamped down by the first 6 months of the year. Today gives you, by that I mean job growth sort of recovered. Unemployment is historically very, very low. Today should just give you, I guess, pause. And it again explains the market, you know, pause in the sense that, well, maybe the labor market is a little wobblier than we had hoped.
1: Sure.
0: That gives the Fed less room for error. At the same time, it takes, as I mentioned, this sounds paradoxical, but it's the case. It also takes a little bit of pressure off the Fed, in that a slower, a less vigorous labor market should all else equal translate into less inflationary pressure. Yet we saw wages increase by 0.33 or so percent month over month. That's not as much as inflation, I guess we should mention, probably.
1: Yeah. Year over year wages, average hourly earnings up about 3.5% year over year inflation.
0: Yeah,
1: running
0: so workers
1: over
0: are falling behind. But that's almost an aside from the Fed's point of view. I don't know, Mike. You could tell I'm probably a little bit confused as to exactly where, as anybody should be.
1: Yep. Pretty much always when it comes to this. I think longer term, you know, describing the labor market that we've all experienced over the last few years, back in 2023, we hit one of the lowest unemployment rates we've ever seen. It was down at 3.4% in April of 2023. We've slowly, over the last couple of years, climbed all the way up to a peak back in November of last year of 4.5%. And we've been declining since then. I don't know if we will continue to decline. Maybe this is a blip on the radar. Maybe it's temporary because of some massive data center construction. I don't know. But that has been the longer term trend over the course of the last couple of years, was a concerning rise in the unemployment rate that would normally be potentially indication of a recession. We've talked about the SOM rule and all these different indicators of the past. We hit them, we triggered them, we didn't get a recession, and now we've been seeing that unemployment rate decline for the last 6 months or so, and we will see if that continues. Let's take a quick break. When we come back, on to some AI topics, we've got the Anthropic Fable ban that's over. What happened there? What's the news out of China? That's all next on The Financial Exchange.
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So, a few months ago, Anthropic rolled out this new AI model called Mythos, and they actually didn't really roll it out to much of anybody because they deemed it so dangerous in terms of its ability to detect bugs in software that they were worried about how it could be abused effectively, and they, I think, did not want... Well, if you want to take the generous interpretation, it would be they were concerned about, you know, society having some form of really difficult collapse due to access to critical software. If you want the less generous view, they didn't want to get sued for providing a tool that would allow everybody's bank accounts to get hacked. So take your pick. Instead, what they did is they warned about how significant this tool was. They rolled it out to a bunch of critical institutions that I'm guessing were determined to be critical by a combination of Anthropic, Treasury, Fed, and some others. And at the time, we didn't really know what to make of it, right? In some ways, it seemed self-serving by Anthropic that, hey, this tool is so powerful that we can't possibly release it to the public. It's a pretty good marketing campaign. It turned out it seemed to be quite powerful. And look, like with any new technology, it's a double-edged sword. It can be used for good, which would be deploying to a bunch of institutions that allow them to search for bugs in their code, repair that code, and make it so that bad actors can't access it. Yeah, I like that. It can also be used to detect bugs in code and gain access to systems and take down entire systems, steal data, all sorts of fun things like that. So that was out there for a few weeks, and then finally they came out with this product, Fable. And Fable was same thing as Mythos, but they built some guardrails around it that, from what I understand, would simply kick you out of the model and kick you into a lower-end model if you started asking questions or asking requests that, were deemed to be security risks. So, hey, build me code to infiltrate this website or help me design a chemical weapon. All of those things, would kick you into another version of a different model if it detected that. Almost immediately, the White House said, you cannot distribute this model to anyone but, you can't distribute to any foreign nationals. And Anthropic quickly said that we have no ability to do that, so we're just pulling it. Since then, what's happened is a lab based in China released their own model that, according

0: without access to the company who holds its website.
1: If the wrong person gets a hold of it, or a mischievous person releases something noxious out into the wild, it could effectively bring the economy to a screeching halt.
0: And absolutely. Would be take down a major critical financial institution, and there you go.
1: So everybody agrees that that potential exists. The threat is, let's just call it existential. It's like an electronic nuclear weapon. I'm mixing metaphors there a little bit.
0: Sure.
1: But so why aren't we regulating it like we did, like we do weapons of mass destruction? That's what I don't understand. We've got people chasing dollars here who are letting effectively write the rules.
0: My take would be, why aren't we regulating it that way? Because we don't know how. But we can't talk about that anymore because we've got to head to break. Wall Street Watch is coming up next. We'll have a full market recap and more right after this.
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4: Value major indices are on the rise as weak jobs report eases Fed rate hike expectations. The Dow Jones is up over 420 points or 0.8%. The S&P 500 is up nearly 0.5%. And the NASDAQ is just barely positive, up 0.3%. Oil prices are declining after Qatar says U.S. and Iran made progress during talks. Oil is down 1.5%. And finally here, gold is extending its gains after the U.S. payroll report. It's up over $4,100 an ounce. Taking a look elsewhere, Alphabet is on the rise, up 0.3% this morning after the subsidiary lost a European antitrust case where a court upheld Google's fine, which was $4.67 billion. The fine comes from a 2018 decision by the European Commission to punish Google for what it saw as anti-competitive practices by the company through giving its own applications unfair advantages in Android products. Shares of the Italian technology company Bending Spoons were off 7.7% after its public debut yesterday. The stock had soared almost 40% from its IPO level. Palantir shares jumped more than 3.5% after a D.A. Davidson upgrade to buy from neutral. Analysts at the firm also said they view the stock's valuation as the most attractive in some time. And finally, defense technology company AeroVironment is up 13% after it won a $500 million contract with the U.S. Army. The contract is to develop counter-drone capabilities to the military. I am Ben Kitchen, and that was Wall Street Watch.
5: Mark, we were talking right before the break about regulation of AI and AI-related companies, and I don't think it's useful to talk in, like, giant terms of what potentially AI could do and how to properly regulate it. So instead, I want to focus on like one thing, which is Mythos. So let's start right there, which is the latest and seemingly most impressive AI model that's been created so far is this Mythos thing from Anthropic that, like we talked about, seems to be able to powerfully get into systems and detect bugs and find ways for hackers to get in and find ways for companies to close those gaps.
6: Okay, but
5: Mike, the question was raised of like, why wouldn't the government go regulate that, right?
6: Okay, so you want to focus on like the little risks, like they get into JP Morgan or something. Okay, well then that's like criminal law will cover that, and consumer protection law might cover that. There's really no big issue to discuss if that's your perspective. I'm not saying it's the wrong perspective. I'm just saying
5: that's not my
6: concern.
5: We've
6: got laws that cover it. So that, how would you?
5: My concern is, a criminal hacker gets access to crucial data systems within the U.S. government and is able to shut down a significant portion of Wall Street.
6: Okay, well, that would qualify as an existential to me.
5: Yeah, to me, like risk. We've talked about existential risks, right?
6: I mean risk to civilization, life as we know it. It would send us back.

0: then government should be controlling it because that's government's job. If it's not, then let's all just move on.
1: And my point would be, I don't know if it is existential. I don't know how you control it. I guess you need the agreement of a whole bunch of foreign countries.
0: Let's okay.
1: Now maybe it's not existential.
0: You've got to show them that it's existential.
1: Clearly Anthropic thinks it is.
0: Yeah, so if the only people that really know what's going on, the people that code, say this could be really bad if a bad actor got a hold of it, changed it even slightly, and then unleashed it, either for their own ends or just threw it out there just because they like chaos.
1: Mm-hmm.
0: If the experts are telling us, and by experts I don't mean MBAs who think they know this stuff or people in finance whose job it is to sell it to us and others, I mean the people that are doing the coding, I would take them at their word. I mean, again, Oppenheimer was the expert. He told, well, of course, the bomb was used, and then he realized how bad it could be. But yeah, I would take warnings from and I'm sorry to be drawing all these parallels to the.
1: I hear you, but you're not the first person to do it. I think it is a reasonable comparison.
0: Okay, I didn't realize others have drawn these parallels.
1: Yeah.
0: Okay, so the natural extension of this analogy is government should step in. Look, I'm very much a, you know, governs least, governs best type person. But in this case, if the threat is what they say it is, then let's do something about it and just stop yammering every day, hand-wringing, and adopting half measures. Oh, let's prohibit this behavior by this company. That should do. Doesn't it seem like...
1: It does seem like that. It also seems to me that doing so may cause a full-on recession. Maybe not. Maybe the government invests as much as the private sector is in it right now. But if you are a user of AI models and you have a genuine concern that 30 days from now the U.S. government might take your model and say, not going to be able to sell that, makes it pretty difficult to invest under that premise.
0: So if it's economic contraction now versus a 1% chance of total economic devastation later.
1: With you.
0: Yeah, I know you are.
1: I just don't know how you measure that 1% risk and... how you measure the trade-off. But yeah, like these are the real things that are being talked about in those circles. And it's what's clear to me is that the Chinese AI labs, even without access to the latest and greatest semiconductors through NVIDIA and elsewhere, are finding ways to nip at our heels on development.
0: I don't think we'd even be, if this were biological, news came out yesterday that a synthetic and artificial cell, and I put cell in quotes because it's not actually living, was... it feeds, it reproduces, it needs to be fed, it reproduces through a few generations anyway, and it can be used to for industrial purposes to make plastics and other things, like we make insulin now using microbes. If there was even a chance that some clever kid could make a modest modification to this synthetic cell, I'm not using the right term, I forget what they called it, and then it would get unleashed into the wild and consume everything. Like, it wouldn't even be a question as to whether or not it should be banned. Yet, AI has the same potential because we're so reliant on the digital economy.
1: Infrastructure. Maybe it does, maybe it doesn't. I don't think either of us are qualified to say whether or not it has the potential to shut this down.
0: But they seem to think it is.
1: Yeah.
0: Okay.
1: Yeah.
0: Yeah. Why are we screwing around?
1: Let's take a quick break. When we return... I think I've had enough of the AI doomsday scenarios here. So let's take a break from that before we revisit in the second hour of the show. And let's go over to a few financial stories. The newly created Trump accounts, who's going to be serving them, and the latest from Michael Burry is all next on the Financial Exchange.
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newly created Trump accounts are now getting up and running. They are going to be comprised of some ETFs that have been selected from a list of providers. They effectively are treated as like youth retirement accounts. But the big difference there is for a certain demographic of kids, they can get a free grant to the to the Trump account specifically. So eligible children who are born between, 2025 and 2028 can receive a $1,000 federal deposit into their accounts. That's only available through the Trump account. You have to be born between that time period. And then there's an annual contribution limit that you can put into them. All the reading that I've done on these, however, is that, you know, compared to a 529 plan, other than the $1,000 seed money, there's pretty much no point of using one. So, unfortunately, you know, I don't think they're going to gain much traction here, because ultimately the withdrawals end up being taxed when they come out of there, unless there are certain circumstances. Whereas a 529 plan, your withdrawals are never taxed, and these days you can even convert the proceeds ultimately into a Roth IRA, even if you never spend it on college. So,

0: fights with BlackRock and their CEO Larry Fink over the years, been heavily critical of BlackRock and their ESG portfolios and their real push from their leadership on that front. It would seem to me with this inclusion that they've been able to set that aside and move on from any of those concerns that they had. BlackRock has also taken a big step away from any of that ESG stuff over the course of the last few years, so I'm not surprised. But interesting to me that they are included here, because I would have a tough time believing that somebody at the U.S. Treasury Department just greenlit BlackRock being in these funds without thinking about it the same way I am and running it by the president. So I'm guessing there was some deal made here to ensure that BlackRock was included. And quite honestly, the steps that they've made away from ESG are precisely what I would have anticipated, because as you've heard, you know, the viewpoint on ESG from this program and elsewhere is that from the very beginning, it seemed very much like a way for investment companies to charge a little bit more money on funds that didn't do anything terribly fundamentally different with their business model. And so I'm not surprised that they didn't have an issue taking a big step back from that one.
1: Their approach here is to require that investors use low-cost index funds.
0: Yes.
1: So it's natural.
0: Yeah, BlackRock's the biggest provider in
1: BlackRock, the world. SSGA stands for State Street Global Advisors. Mm. By the way, people in the Massachusetts area probably know them better as State Street Corporation or State Street Bank. But SSGA is their investment management arm. So that is the same company, if you were wondering. And, of course, Vanguard is pretty much a household name, too.
0: Yeah.
1: So they're the biggest providers. They're proven. It's a good approach. As you say, these accounts may not make sense for everybody or even most or even a sizable minority of taxpayers slash investors. But the approach is sound. It would be nice if we required 401k plans, frankly, to work the same way.
0: Agreed.
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0: Well, I told you we were going to move on from AI doomsday, and we are. We are not going to focus on doomsday scenarios for AI, but Michael Burry of Big Short fame, who famously called the disaster scenario in mortgage bonds well ahead of the collapse, has been pumping up his book again with new artificial intelligence short bets that he is making. He announced, well, a few things. One, the proximate cause of today's rally is spending announced out of Korea, Burry wrote in his Substack on Tuesday. Well, I see that as the beginning of the end. To be clear here, Samsung and SK Hynix said earlier this week that they plan to invest more than $500 billion to create a massive chip hub. And Burry has been betting against this stuff now for a bit of time. This is not brand new. He didn't call the top on this over the course of the last 30 days. He's been, exposing his worries about this tech AI-fueled run for quite some time. I think the important thing to just keep in mind with Burry is that he, by all accounts, is an extraordinarily intelligent person who correctly called the top of not only one. Like, he was a pretty successful investor prior to the great financial crisis, but has also been very wrong about a whole lot of things when it came to the market over the course of the last 15 years, is about what I'm willing to say about Burry. All right, like, incredibly smart by all accounts. He was a a medical doctor

0: and then changed over to the investment world. Like, very intelligent individual who hasn't had a great track record of calling the tops of things anytime in the last 15 years.
1: Yeah, he has tools at his disposal to express his views much more precisely than the typical investor.
0: Indeed. Indeed he does. Quick break, but a lot more to come in the second hour of the Financial Exchange. We'll be right back. Stay tuned.

0: was 24 when I had a stroke.
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11: Many people assume that if an asset is irrevocable, it's completely out of their hands. That's not necessarily the case. Cushing & Dolan's new guide, Unlocking the Power of Irrevocable Medicaid Trusts, explains how these trusts can help protect certain assets from the cost of long-term care while still allowing you to maintain important rights and flexibility. The guide breaks down

0: January were slightly higher than expectations, but I would say within a rounding error of overall expectations for what we would see from the headline numbers. So let's start right there. Headline inflation up 0.5% month over month. I believe expectations were for a 0.4% increase. Year over year, 6.4% year over year. So a decline from last month, but again, slightly hotter than was anticipated, I believe.
1: Yeah, I think we'd been lulled into a sense in March.

0: don't, it can lead to confusion after the fact, especially if it's a non-equal distribution of assets. It can oftentimes lead to infighting. We've all seen that one before. And it can oftentimes lead to people making financial decisions because they're unaware of an inheritance that could be coming that might have been different had they been aware that someday, hey, this might be coming my way.
1: They're never easy conversations to have, but they're typically easier before there's a crisis as opposed to having to have them during or after the crisis.
0: Well, I mean, to put it plainly, at a certain age, you might not be able to explain the decisions, yeah. And that can lead to even tougher conversations. But what I would urge people is to, you know, think about how to have those conversations, because like I said, on more than the number of occasions that I would like to see, I have seen inheritances tear families apart. Unfortunately, that's what money can do to people. And if you have those conversations up front and early on, it can at least go a long way to potentially prevent that.
1: The guide is titled Talking to Your Kids About Inheritance, and you can request it by calling 800-393-4001. 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
0: Good morning. As we head into the 11 o'clock hour of the Financial Exchange, markets have taken a bit of a turn for the worse. NASDAQ now off about 0.6%. The S&P just dipped negative, and the Dow Jones holding on to its gains up about 0.75%, adding to pressure that we've seen this week on memory chip stocks and the tech sector generally. It's Mike, Mark, and Ben with you here on a Thursday ahead of the 250th July 4th holiday. Markets closed tomorrow, as is the Financial Exchange. Won't be live tomorrow on the program. But this morning at 8:30 a.m., we did receive a monthly jobs report for the month of June. Indicated just a bit of a slowdown in terms of the pace of hiring. So to summarize, last year was a big slowdown in the pace of hiring, barely flat in terms of total job creation for calendar year 2025. I think we averaged maybe 5,000 or 10,000 jobs per month. Not a lot. Not enough to keep the unemployment rate from rising. We hit 4.5% towards the end of last year. Since the beginning of the year, call it what you want. It could be concerns about tariffs being behind us. It could be the AI boom. It could be any number of things. Pace of job creation ticked up. We were running 100 plus thousand jobs a month, even with the revisions that we got this morning, still running around 90,000 jobs created per month, which, I don't know, most economists that you see cited say, you know, neutral rate of job creation somewhere in that range. Are we above neutral in terms of keeping the unemployment rate steady?
3: Yeah, so you're asking how many jobs need to be added from payrolls to keep unemployment. Yeah, it's tough because they do come from different surveys, but people estimate it statistically depending on the assumptions you want to make, anywhere between 80 and 120. And as you said, we're like right
0: in the
3: middle.
0: Smack dab in the middle
3: of
0: that.
3: Yeah, yeah, yeah.
0: But the jobs report this morning, which

0: was expected to show another 115-ish thousand jobs created, instead came in with 57,000, well below expectations. Furthermore, they put in revisions that resulted in our understanding of how many jobs were created in April and May at about 74,000 fewer. So a pretty dramatic revision for April and May. We'll see how June gets revised as well, because they do these revisions regularly. And the unemployment rate ticked down a little bit, down to 4.2%, but the surveys indicated that that was mainly because of people leaving the labor force rather than getting new jobs over the course of June. So I think you can look at this jobs report and say, not catastrophic by any stretch, but I'd probably give it something like a C. It's not a top-notch jobs report. It kind of is a big change from our expectations previously. It does give the Fed some wiggle room here, because it's not indicating immense pressure from the labor market on wages and inflation. But other than that, I don't think there's much positive to say about it.
1: Yeah, if some slack is opening up, but that's a big if.
0: Big time.
1: Because this is one report, in a, although they did revise the previous 2 months' worth of new payrolls down, as you pointed out. But if the job market is softening, that might reduce pressure on inflation. I say might because it didn't say, for example, in the 1970s, the dynamics were different then, circumstances were different then, but there's no iron law that says rising unemployment has to reduce inflation. It should, but it's not a sure thing.
0: Well, it's unclear to me that the most recent bout of inflation that we've seen over the course of the last, let's call it the last year, came from the labor market
1: from,
0: in the first place.
1: Came from demand, yeah.
0: Right,
1: if it's supply, yeah. The most recent surge, obviously, has nothing to do with excess demand.
0: But inflation was running hot prior to that.
1: Elevated, yeah elevated, because the economy was arguably, until last year, the economy didn't run hot. Growth rate was 2.1, I think, percent, right around trend. So it slowed down a lot from 2023 and 2024. It's hard to say. Obviously, the market's impression, and probably the Fed's, is that this takes a little bit of pressure off the Fed. But it also, in some ways, makes the Fed's job trickier at the same time. Because if inflation expectations have remain elevated, they went up a lot, obviously, with the oil price surge. Warsh pointed out yesterday that they'll probably come down, but we haven't seen that in the data yet.
0: Right. So speaking of which, so Warsh, the new chairperson of the Federal Reserve, who took over recently for Jay Powell, was in Portugal at a conference alongside foreign counterparts, and was asked, of course, about inflation and where things stand right now, and continued his goal of saying as little as possible around there, but did give some commentary, and I'll quote here. Expectations of future inflation over the last 4 weeks have come down. Inflation risks have come down. I think that seems obvious to me.
1: I don't know what he's talking about there. I don't know what survey he means. Maybe something internal? Because we haven't gotten any data.
0: I think if you're continuing to talk about what was causing the inflation.
1: No, I know what he's, I don't know which survey he's referring to.
0: Fair.
1: Haven't seen any inflation expectation. It should. He's right. Mm-hmm. Very highly correlated with gas prices.
0: Right.
1: But not clear that it's actually happening.
0: But he continued to say, I think, the most important thing, which was that anyone expecting the Fed would tolerate inflation running above 2% would be disappointed in his comments. So he continues to stick with the overall message, which is inflation's too hot and we are going to see it come down. He's applauding some expectations changes that he has determined when it comes to inflation. But overall, this may be contributing a little bit to expectations around future interest rates as well, as we saw, according to CME Group, likelihood of a rate hike at the next meeting coming down over the course of the last 2 days between this jobs report and this commentary from Warsh. Anything else catch your eye in terms of his commentary out of Portugal?
1: No, I like the fact that he continues to hammer on price stability. He's got to convince us, all of us, people listening, you and me, that he's hell-bent on subduing inflation. And he said whatever he needed to say to Trump to get the job.
0: Mm-hmm.
1: And he obviously convinced Trump that he would be accommodating of Trump's wishes for, if possible, if there's any thread that you can grab onto to justify lower interest rates, he seemed to convince the president that he would grab that thread and run with it. But at heart, I think he's a hard money man which is an old expression. It means exactly
0: what
1: it
0: sounds like. He really
1: likes coins? Yeah. Yeah, it comes from...
0: Not a fan of paper.
1: It comes from that era, obviously. He prefers low inflation to slightly lower unemployment if you got him to be honest about it.
0: And seemingly
1: even though he never testified to that effect.

0: I would say within a rounding error of overall expectations for what we would see from the headline numbers. So let's start right there. Headline inflation up 0.5% month over month. I believe expectations were for a 0.4% increase. Year over year, 6.4% year over year. So a decline from last month, but again, slightly hotter than was anticipated, I believe.
1: Yeah, I think we'd been lulled into a sense in markets, not us, just collectively we, the whole country, investors.

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6: 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And this weekend, we celebrate the 4th of July and our 250th birthday. The first official Independence Day celebration was held on July 4th, 1777. Today's question: which city hosted the first official Independence Day celebration on July 4th, 1777? Which city hosted the first official Independence Day celebration? Be the second person to text us at 617-362-1385 with the correct answer, and you'll win a Financial Exchange Show t-shirt. 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
8: 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A new threat to Meta's AI cloud, SoftBank, is crashing into this crowded party. So if you missed it, Meta stock got a big lift this week.

0: week. Stocks up about 8% this week. It's down 4 today, so it was up a fair bit more yesterday. But Meta announced that they are going to be pivoting some of their AI plans, and I'll tell you, this only means one thing to me, unless I'm completely misinterpreting it here, but Meta wants to build a cloud business to sell excess artificial intelligence computing power, which they don't have right now. Meta doesn't currently have any spare capacity to sell, and they've been unable to purchase the capacity from Google that it needed in order to build their super intelligence and AI apps. So presumably they'd need to shut that stuff down to some degree in order to sell the capacity that they currently have to high bidders like Anthropic. Now, this in and of itself, you know, if you do have spare capacity like SpaceX does at the moment, they've made a killing on selling their compute power to other big AI customers who actually have a desirable app. But as we did with SpaceX, the criticism here is you only have this capacity because your own AI apps don't do anything cool. XAI, you know, Grok was useless, and so people stopped using it, and so SpaceX had a bunch of AI capacity to sell. It all reads to me as an admission that Meta has no idea what to do with AI, and while they may have been able to use it to, create some compelling videos on Facebook and Instagram and sell ads to a closer demographic of people, I don't think they know what to do with all this compute power. So my guess is they're admitting here that, hey, we don't know what to do with this compute power, so we're going to sell it to the highest bidder, which is fine. But then you have to ask yourself if Meta is going to be any good at that, right? Like they've made their bread and butter on, you know, selling ads, and they haven't really been good at anything else. They're not an infrastructure company that has a history of selling business to business. They are not a AI design company. They didn't successfully create any hardware or successfully roll out the metaverse. So I'm just not convinced that Meta is going to be the best at executing data center buildouts and sales of compute power to these institutional customers. But that seems to be a path that they want to go down.
1: They have nothing better to do with their capital.
0: Yeah, that was my read.
1: Kind of damning.
0: That was my read.
1: Yeah.
0: Which, like,
1: Not saying it doesn't make sense. Excuse me. I'm not judging it, by the way. I'm just saying as a
0: it could be the most profitable business unit in the world.
1: Yeah, I'm not saying it doesn't make sense. I'm just saying self-evidently they have nothing more productive in their estimation to do with their capital.
0: But I look at that approach as opposed to the Apple approach. Apple doesn't seem to know what to do with AI right now either. So what have they done? They've just stored away their profits and said, hey, you know, we're not going to buy into this right now. We'll continue to develop our best-selling products, and when we see a good case for the best AI applications out there to be built into our own systems, we'll fold them in and pay the price and go about it that way. And just very different approaches to artificial intelligence right now. The other piece that I will mention, part of the reason that that Meta stock is sinking today, is because at the same moment that Meta announced it, SoftBank, SB Neo, will launch Neo Cloud services that provide major U.S. enterprises, including hyperscalers, with the computing resources needed for large-scale AI model training and inference, SoftBank said. By the way, I don't think SoftBank has any better experience in building AI data centers and compute power than Meta, but I will just bring up that SoftBank has a great history of investing in things at seemingly or divesting of things at seemingly the worst possible time. In early 2019, for example, following a temporary slump in tech stocks, SoftBank grew nervous and they completely liquidated their nearly 5% stake in NVIDIA for roughly $3.6 billion. Haven't done the calculation on what that would have been worth today, but presumably a lot more. They bought into WeWork, pouring $10 billion into WeWork between 2017 and 2019, giving it a $47 billion valuation before the thing basically turned useless a few years later after its IPO. They poured some $7.7 billion into Uber back in 2018, and then

0: prototype. For all I know, it could be a wood block painted sleek black. It's very possible.
1: And if anybody could sell that,
0: it would be Elon Musk. That's true. Yeah, if anybody could sell a shredded up piece of 2x4 cut into a really narrow slice and then painted black, it would probably be Elon Musk. He can sell flamethrowers, tequila. What other Tesla products has he rolled out over the years? So we will see if we ever get any more on the SpaceX AI device that was debuted yesterday with very little news. Quick break, Wall Street Watch, trivia answer when we come back.
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8: 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Now, Todd, it takes 5 years to protect your assets from the cost of long-term care. If you aren't sure you or your spouse will make the 5 years before going into a nursing home, should you even bother to do your estate planning?
9: The answer is absolutely yes, you should bother. And here's why, folks. There's people who maybe don't even start their planning until they're 80. It doesn't mean just because you're 80, you don't try, you don't plan, right? 85, you plan. You don't know whether you're going to get sick or not get sick. But by the same token, when you're 65 and you're doing your planning, you also might not make it past the 5 years. So just because you might not make it past the 5 years is not a reason to get this clock started. For example, lots of times when we put assets in the trust, we leave lots of assets outside the trust, especially IRA assets. So let's say you made it 3.

0: 3 years, but you had $200,000 in an IRA outside the trust. If I get $1 million worth of assets in the trust, I'm happy to spend $200,000 of my IRA to get past the remaining 2 years to get me protected from the nursing home with $1 million that went in there. So getting the clock started is always better than not having the clock started.
1: Cushing and Dolan have been helping families like yours for more than 30 years, and find out if they can help yours too.

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1: Well, stocks are mixed right now. The Dow Jones is still up just under 400 points. The S&P 500 has been kind of going back and forth between positive and negative. Right now, it's up 5 points, or 0.08%. The NASDAQ, on the other hand, is down 126 points, or about a half a percent. Oil right now is down 1.28% after Qatar says U.S. and Iran made progress during talks. Looking elsewhere on the market, Alphabet has dropped 1% this morning after the subsidiary lost a European antitrust case where a court upheld Google's fine of $4.67 billion. The fine comes from a 2018 decision by the European Commission to punish Google for what it saw as anti-competitive practices by the company through giving its own applications unfair advantages in Android products. Shares of the Italian technology company Bending Spoons are off 9.7% after its public market debut yesterday. The stock had soared almost 40% from its IPO level. Palantir shares jumped more than 2.5% after a D.A. Davidson upgrade to buy from neutral. Analysts at the firm also said they view the stock's valuation as the most attractive in some time. And finally, defense technology AeroVironment rose 12% after it won a $500 million contract with the U.S. Army. The contract is to develop counter-drone capabilities to the military. I am Ben Kitchen, and that was Wall Street Watch. Time to pay off a little bit of trivia here on the show. The question today was, which city hosted the first official Independence Day celebration back in 1777? Well, that would be Philadelphia. Our winner today is Paul from Ocean City, Maine. He has won a Financial Exchange Show t-shirt. We play trivia every day here on the Financial Exchange. 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
2: You know what famous 90s movie the company is named after, right? Bending Spoons.
1: No.
3: Is it named after a movie?
2: No. It's named after a moment in a movie.
1: What?
2: The Matrix.
1: Is it really?
2: Yeah.
1: Oh, all right. I thought you were coming with a weird joke. A
2: famous, there is no spoon.
3: There's a famous mentalist, isn't the right word, a guy who claimed to have telekinetic powers who bent spoons on, or forks, some flatware, on Carson. Yuri Geller, I think. Was that, is that right? It was a little bit before my time,
1: yep.
3: But he was
1: Yuri Geller.
3: He was like a performer. I don't think he really claimed that he had superpowers.
2: Well,
3: I thought that's what it referred to.
2: The New York Times reports that the company, which I don't know how they're going to go about reviving AOL, but the company's founders apparently named it after that scene in The Matrix. So I'll trust the Times on that one.
3: No, I had no idea. It was a stupid assumption.
2: It's kind
3: not
2: of strange.
3: Something I'm ever going to give any thought to again. So.
2: No. Well,
1: why do we keep naming our companies after things from movies or books that are 75 years old? We have no creativity left. Palantir, Andril, Bending Spoons.
2: Yeah.
1: Really?
3: As opposed to what? Ford?
1: Yeah, name it after yourself.
3: Okay.
2: Yeah, I like that better. Clearly.
3: Westinghouse.
2: Armstrong.
1: Armstrong Advisory.
3: Edison. I don't know.
2: In a less funny topic, divorce rates, while they actually have come way down over the course of the last 40 years as a society. So the overall divorce rate in America peaked at 22.6 divorce.

0: were slightly higher than expectations, but I would say within a rounding error of overall expectations for what we would see from the headline numbers. So let's start right there. Headline inflation up 0.5% month over month. I believe expectations were for a 0.4% increase. Year over year, 6.4% year over year. So a decline from last month, but again, slightly hotter than was anticipated, I believe.
1: Yeah, I think we'd been lulled into a sense in markets, not us.

0: But when you end up going through a divorce, and especially if there is a new marriage in place, all of a sudden you have this immensely complicated financial situation that has to be mapped out and addressed. So, for instance, right, you get divorced at 50, remarried at 60, you both, in that new marriage, both have kids from other families, and you're living together in a home that, whatever, the wife had in her family. Let's assume the wife passes away first. Is the husband allowed to stay there? Who gets the home? If it's a family home, is it going to the wife's kids? Do your kids get a piece of it too? How long can you stay in that home? Do you have to pay to stay in that home? There are these very, very complicated questions. The other one that we see all the time, right? Hey, I want my assets to go to my kids and my new husband's assets to go to his kids. We want to split this stuff up, but can that surviving person survive on just their half of the assets, or do they need access to yours in order to just ensure that they can continue to live comfortably during that period of time? And so when we are seeing these paces of divorces tripling for those over the age of 65, I can assure you that older marriages are taking place too, and it presents a unique set of planning challenges. We actually have a new guide out this month from the Armstrong Advisory Group for the month of July, not specifically about divorce and the financial plan, but talking to family members about inheritance, because we have unfortunately seen far too many times firsthand where a lack of discussion ahead of time leads to some very messy situations after the fact. I cannot tell you how many times I have seen siblings, step siblings, siblings from different marriages sue each other over inheritances that, could have been made very clear ahead of time with just a conversation, or if there's not good terms, then a handwritten note or a legal note that's put together. But I can assure you that addressing this stuff ahead of time, while you're of sound mind, while your kids are in a good place to receive it, can be incredibly important, especially if there are complex family situations, kids that don't get along, kids from different marriages. 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
8: Ladies and gentlemen, the weekend.
0: Joining us now is Paul LaMonica, talking to us a little bit about a big IPO that went off yesterday of a, is this right, an Italian tech company? Paul, I didn't realize there were any Italian tech companies left. What does Bending Spoons do that, you know, created a 40% surge in markets yesterday?
9: Exactly. Yeah, no Italian soccer teams in the World Cup, but Italian media companies alive and well.
0: Yeah.
9: Bending Spoons owns now AOL, among other digital media brands that people may be familiar with, such as Vimeo, Eventbrite, Brightcove. So what's really fascinating is that AOL, of course, was famously public in the early stages of the 90s internet boom, bought Time Warner. That didn't turn out all that well. And AOL has been sold several times since Time Warner dumped it, changing hands, was part of Verizon with Yahoo for a bit, then sold to Apollo. Apollo has now sold it to this company, Bending Spoons, which went public yesterday in the U.S. Shares were up more about 40%. Stock's down today, but I think investors are hopeful that this company will be able to get a decent amount of profit from AOL as a, you know, a cost-cutting play, you know, and maybe trying to turn things around. I mean, AOL, obviously a shell of its former self, but the CEO

0: they want to just cut costs in the various businesses that they are buying and streamline them to generate more profits. And now that they have the stock as currency to do more deals, they might be able to purchase even more digital media companies without having to add debt, which is a problem for Bending Spoons. They are highly leveraged because of their acquisition strategy. That could be an issue if interest rates climb higher, with a lot of people wondering if the Fed is going to be raising interest rates later this year.
1: Yeah, that's a clear possible risk. Speaking of the other assets, so the Vimeo product, I feel like most people that have browsed the internet have seen Vimeo out there. What space does that company occupy when competing with the, 50 trillion pound gorilla in the room, which would be Google and their YouTube product?
0: Yeah, Vimeo, obviously a much smaller video hosting site than YouTube. It was owned by Barry Diller's IAC, which is rebranded as People. That's they spun that off, and now it's obviously part of the Bending Spoons conglomerate. But you combine that with Bright Cove, and I think what those two video platforms, they might be catering more to a professional video audience as opposed to the casual YouTube streamer. So that's something that I think that Bending Spoons is hoping to be able to generate more ad revenue and subscription revenue as well from those two video platforms.
1: It's Paul LaMonica. Paul, thanks so much for joining us. And by the way, just always appreciate how much detailed knowledge you have about these things that we discuss on the program.
0: I can bring up what's the
1: story of Vimeo, and where it changed hands from, and all the details in there. So Paul LaMonica from Barron's joining us ahead of the July 4th holiday to talk about the IPO that went off quite successfully yesterday for Bending Spoons. Have a great 4th, Paul. We will catch up
0: with you. You too. Have a good one, guys.
1: I would like to talk now about the final answer of what came first, Mark, the chicken or the egg, because we now know that at least when it comes to companies colluding on driving up higher prices, the chicken came before the egg, because back in 2016, Purdue and a whole bunch of other companies were charged with criminal collusion, jacking up chicken prices and colluding on price. And lo and behold, when a nice little avian flu problem came about in December 2024, the U.S. government, the U.S. Justice Department, alleges that executives at several of the biggest egg producers across the country colluded to shoot prices higher. So Calmain Foods' former chief executive sent a morning text to the head of a rival producer, "Let it rip," he said, according to the allegations. A little more than a few weeks after, according to prosecutors, a Calmain executive texted the chief executive of rival Hickman's Egg Ranch, "We are bidding up. Let's hold it today." In at least what seems to me to be a very obvious case of criminal collusion to bring prices higher at the time of a pretty catastrophic avian bird flu problem. Like, this is... is this not, I guess it's not quite akin, but it is at least like a cousin to a 7-Eleven owner jacking up the price of water bottles during a hurricane. Like, this is pretty bad stuff if it proves to be true, in my personal opinion. Like, maybe not as life-threatening as water prices being brought up, but like, you have a massive shortage of eggs and you are texting the CEO of your primary competition in a not terribly competitive market to say we're going to let prices go high.
2: Yeah, what an idiot. He put it in writing.
1: Yeah, what a moron.
2: I mean, firstly.
1: Yeah.
2: I mean, the act, I guess, is despicable, like, morally, but also not very smart.
1: Agreed. Bad all around. We'll see where it goes. Have a great 4th of July, everybody. Stay cool. We will be back at it next week, and have a great July 4th.
3: 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We've got a guide available this month. It's titled Talking to Your Kids About Inheritance. And Mike, one of the pieces that I think needs to be focused on in this discussion is how long-term care situations

0: generations may influence what kind of inheritance is able to be passed on and what plans are for long-term care.
1: Yeah, we all know the vast majority of people do not carry long-term care insurance, whether for right or wrong, that is the case. And so having an understanding with the kids, not only of, you know, who's in charge of making medical decisions, but how you expect that those medical decisions could affect a future inheritance and what to prioritize, right? Maybe there's a family home that's always been in the family that you want to make sure is passed along, and valuing that appropriately compared to retirement accounts or something else can be confusing for children.
0: When we talk about the impact that long-term care costs can have on an inheritance, what's the scale that we're talking about these days?
1: Well, I mean, in Northeast, where this type of care is typically most expensive, you can be talking about pushing $200,000 a year on certain types of long-term care. Obviously, it can be done more affordably depending on your area and what type of care you are receiving, but in the most severe cases, it can ruin someone financially pretty rapidly. And so understanding that and having those conversations early is important.
0: The guide is titled Talking to Your Kids About Inheritance, and you can request it by calling 800-393-4001. 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
0: Hi, this is Chuck and Mike from the Armstrong Advisory Group. We've got a guide available this month. It's titled Talking to Your Kids About Inheritance. And Mike, one of the pieces that I think needs to be focused on in this discussion is how long-term care situations may influence what kind of inheritance is able to be passed on and what plans are for long-term care.
1: Yeah, we all know the vast majority of people do not carry long-term care insurance, whether for right or wrong, that is the case. And so having an understanding with the kids, not only of, you know, who's in charge of making medical decisions, but how you expect that those medical decisions could affect a future inheritance and what to prioritize, right? Maybe there's a family home that's always been in the family that you want to make sure is passed along, and valuing that appropriately compared to retirement accounts or something else can be confusing for children.
0: When we talk about the impact that long-term care costs can have on an inheritance, what's the scale that we're talking about these days?
1: Well, I mean, in Northeast, where this type of care is typically most expensive, you can be talking about pushing $200,000 a year on certain types of long-term care. Obviously, it can be done more affordably depending on your area and what type of care you are receiving, but in the most severe cases, it can ruin someone financially pretty rapidly. And so understanding that and having those conversations early is important.
0: The guide is titled Talking to Your Kids About Inheritance, and you can request it by calling 800-393-4001. 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
2: 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Many people assume that if an asset is irrevocable, it's completely out of their hands. That's not necessarily the case. Cushing & Dolan's new guide, Unlocking the Power of Irrevocable Medicaid Trusts, explains how these trusts can help protect certain assets from the cost of long-term care while still allowing you to maintain important rights and flexibility. The guide breaks down

0: morning for January were slightly higher than expectations, but I would say within a rounding error of overall expectations for what we would see from the headline numbers. So let's start right there. Headline inflation up 0.5% month over month. I believe expectations were for a 0.4% increase. Year over year, 6.4% year over year. So a decline from last month, but again, slightly hotter than was anticipated, I believe.
1: Yeah, I think we'd been lulled into a sense in markets, not us, just collectively we, the country.

0: Exchange with Todd Lutsky. I'm Susan Powers, a financial advisor with the Armstrong Advisory Group, and I'm joined by Todd Lutsky, a partner with the law firm of Cushing & Dolan with a master's in taxation. Welcome, Todd. How are you today?
1: I'm never better, and you?
0: I am great, thank you. What do you have for us this week?
1: Well, I've got a North Dakota Supreme Court case. So in this case, it's property gets sold, but who gets the money? Or real estate, because there's an estate plan that's put together that generates, that has a bunch of real estate that's supposed to go to individual kids. But then they need money, so they sell the real estate. And then do you have the real estate? Now there's money. Do you split the money equally, or do you follow the proceeds from each sale?
0: Right.
1: It's complicated, folks. Planning done here. Good. I'm glad they did it. But again, drafting the planning can be very important in how you deal with real estate. And that's really going to be our lessons. How do we deal with real estate inside an estate plan? Very important. Then we head over to Texas. We got an appellate court case in Texas dealing with the exercise of a general power of appointment and an arbitration clause built into the trust. Actually, it was added to the trust through the exercise of a general power of appointment. And then, of course, all the other problems that I'm thinking in my head is, why on earth would a joint revocable trust have a general power of appointment in it for each other if it's going to cause full inclusion in the estate after one dies? You can have the general power of appointment while you're both alive, but not after one dies. So I think we're going to learn a lot about general powers of appointment versus limited powers of appointment built in a trust and an arbitration clause being added and whether it's done or not. But more importantly, we're going to focus on the powers of appointment and how to draft those in your documents in this case. So, folks, stay tuned for that. But it is a brand new month.
0: Brand new month.
1: And we're racing our way through summer already.
0: It's a fabulous month. It's my birthday month.
1: And it's
0: I celebrate beyond just the one day. It's my month of birth.
1: And it's the country's birthday.
0: Big birthday month.
1: So happy birthday, America.
0: Yep.
1: But on that, we're going to be sending you out a guide, if you want it, called Unlocking the Power of an Irrevocable Medicaid Trust. We speak a lot about these. A lot of folks, you know, are under the $4 or $5 million range and are saying, hey, I want to protect my assets from the nursing home. And save estate taxes if need be at the same time. This guide is not just talking to you about the Medicaid income only trust. It is designed in a question and answer format. You know, can I sell my house? Yes or no? It gives you an example. You know, is it a gift when I put the assets in the trust? How is it taxed? 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
0: I can't think of anything I'd rather read on the beach.
1: Oh, this is
0: in
1: awesome.
0: July.
1: You will be
0: then irrevocable trust.
1: You will be riveted. It'll be you won't be able to put it down.
0: Right?
1: Is what it is. It's awesome. Or you'll sleep, one of the two. Okay, folks, Supreme Court case, North Dakota. So GIC and husband. I don't know what they call her, they're just not using her name. So we'll say GIC and her husband created a revocable trust in 1997, and they transferred several parcels of farmland to the trust. At the death, the remaining income and principal were to go to the kids, and each child was to receive a specific parcel of farmland.
0: Okay.
1: Makes sense. Mm-hmm. Well, it may or may not make sense. During GIC's life, she became ill. And a bank was appointed trustee, which is strange. I mean, why wouldn't the husband be trustee? It doesn't make any sense. But anyways, so GIC needed money for her care. And so the trustee, the bank, said there's no money in the trust. It's just got all this real estate in. So they petitioned the court to sell real estate to get money to pay for her care.
0: Mm-hmm.
1: Well, in July of 2023, the court believed this was

0: was a reasonable way to generate money.
1: Sure.
0: In addition, the court believes selling all the real estate is the best because otherwise it would adversely affect some beneficiaries and not others.
1: Mm-hmm.
0: Which I guess also kind of makes sense.
1: Sure.
0: So then they can distribute whatever's left equally to the kids because it's just money.
1: Sure.
0: Well, that seems reasonable. February 2024, they petitioned the court. February 2024, they petitioned the court for a final distribution equally out to the kids.
1: Mm-hmm.
0: Well, Luke, a child, objected, stating that each child should get the proceeds from the sale of the parcel in which they were supposed to get.
1: The particular parcels. But they used the money for her care, so.
0: Well, not all of it.
1: Okay.
0: There's money there. They sold all the real estate. The court decided, granted the bank's petition, saying, no, we're okay. Luke appealed, and the Supreme Court reversed, determined that the primary intent of the donor, remember, intent of the donor, very important, was to provide for each other, which it did.
1: Mm-hmm.
0: Luke and the brother were to farm the land and pay the siblings rent. And each child was getting money related to their land sold is more in line with the donor's intent than doing it any other way.
1: I get that.
0: So they remanded the case to determine this.
1: Great. Once again, Lutsky leaves us hanging.
0: So, no, actually, they didn't remand it. They actually decided it. There it is right here. They decided that was the donor's intent because it was the Supreme Court of the case.
1: Yeah.
0: So there you go.
1: All right.
0: So I think they got the right answer. I mean, But
1: how do they figure out? I mean, they needed to spend money for a kid. They sold all the real estate. So who's unless there was more than just the...
0: I think what they'll do is they'll just go look at the P&Ss of each one.
1: Yeah.
0: And then they'll just prorate it. Yeah.
1: What's left. Yeah.
0: They'll say, here's the total. Here's how much you were getting. And so each piece just got prorated. I mean, a weighted average.
1: Mm-hmm.
0: Anyway, I just have some comments on this because I think drafting trust for real estate is so important, right? Mm-hmm. If you truly want the trust, the kids to be treated unequally by giving different parcels of real estate, it's okay if that's what you want. But you better put in a no contest clause in the mix to prevent fighting.
1: Yeah.
0: That's the first thing.
1: Great point.
0: That I would tell people to do. Now, if you're going to try to hold real estate in trust, like a vacation home or a home or something, you know, for a kid or for all the kids, and there's no money in the trust to pay the bills or the upkeep, well, then that's going to cause problems for the kids. So you got to figure out, you know, I'm not saying this is what this case is all about. I'm just trying to give you ideas about drafting. So if you're going to be holding things in trust for the kid and that particular kid's going to be using it, then you better make sure that kid is obligated to pay for the upkeep and maintenance or put money aside in the trust to be used to maintain that property.
1: Todd, how do you handle it when you have someone who says, I want, you know, 123 School Street to go to my son? But mom and dad end up selling 123 School Street, so that's not there anymore. Do you accommodate for that?
0: Yeah, and so that's another great question, right? And that's what this case is really all about too, right? If you want property to go to one child and then that property gets sold during life, you better have language in there, if that's what they want, to say then it's either this property goes to this child or any replacement property goes to this child. Or if no property, then the sale proceeds from this property should be allocated to that child's share. So, and again, you just need to keep that in there. But drafting stuff like that, so important, folks, and dealing with real estate. And there's so many other things to think about. But most importantly, if you haven't done your planning and you're wondering whether irrevocable Medicaid trusts are right for you, this guide in a very detailed question-answer format, along with an example that walks you through everything, has this information in it. Please call and get it, 866-848-5699 or legalexchangeshow.com. 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New guide for the month, folks.
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1: Welcome back into The Legal Exchange with Todd Lutsky. I'm Susan Powers, a financial advisor with the Armstrong Advisory Group, and I'm joined by Todd Lutsky, a partner with the law firm of Cushing & Dolan with a master's in taxation. Where are we headed now, Todd?
2: We are headed to Texas.
1: Excellent.
2: We have an appellate court case there. What's going on here? Well, we've got Richard and Barbara, who created a revocable trust in 2011. Now, it did contain a testamentary general power of appointment. Now, I don't know, my if it's a joint revocable trust, it seems like they created a revocable trust. So I'm assuming it's a joint revocable trust, mm-hmm. which I love. And the general power of appointment exists in these trusts, but generally during life, not a testamentary one, which is at death. Folks, we're going to learn a lot about general powers of appointment, limited powers of appointment, and testamentary powers of appointment.
1: I feel like we're in summer school right now.
2: Versus lifetime powers of appointment. I could go on. Anyways, joint trust has a testamentary power of appointment in favor of the surviving spouse. Okay. Well, Barbara died January of 2012. And the trust broke down into a marital share and a remainder share. Mm-hmm. At this point, folks, there should be no general power of appointment. But there is. So Richard, surviving spouse, then, through his will, exercised his general testamentary power of appointment and added an arbitration clause to the trust. Remember, folks, an arbitration clause just means that you don't go to jury trial. You go to an arbitrator to settle disputes.
1: Right. So normally they don't have that power after one spouse dies.
2: Normally not.
1: So it kind of locks everything in so you can't mess with it.
2: Well, you can have a limited power, just not a general power. We're going to learn about these differences.
1: Okay.
2: So that's what happened. So on March of 2021, Richard dies. Okay, well, the grandkids now are upset. So they file an action arguing that Richard only partially exercised his general power of appointment only over the survivor's trust. I don't know if that's the remainder share mm-hmm. or the marital share.
1: Sure.
2: Excuse me. Children then moved to compel arbitration. Well, because he added the arbitration agreement, remember? So, and the court denied the motion. Not allowed to use arbitration. Okay. Kids appealed. The Court of Appeals reversed, stating that the arbitration agreement must be supported by mutual assent. And a unilateral instrument, like a will, becomes enforceable when the beneficiaries accept by actual performance. Here, the arbitration agreement was supported by mutual assent because the grandkids had taken mutual benefits under the will. So they are now, because of that, this constitutes a compromise, it comprised a dispute under the will, and it was an action against the trustee, and therefore the scope of the arbitration agreement applies.
1: We're going to need you to translate that into English.
2: Okay. So it simply means that now you don't get to go to a jury trial.
1: Okay.
2: You get to go to arbitrator.
1: So you got grandkids battling, kids battling the grandkids.
2: Well, they're really kind of challenging the trust at the same time, saying we want to, we just want to, we want to, one, we don't think

0: that the that you could have done this, but they're not saying that the power of attorney is no good. They're simply saying, or the, not the power of attorney, the exercise of the general power of appointment is no good. They're saying it was only over a portion of the trust. Mm-hmm. And so the whole thing is, how do we fight that battle?
1: Man, this is messy.
0: They're saying, because of this arbitration clause, you can fight that battle to determine how the testamentary power of appointment was mm-hmm. exercised over which bucket, but you can do it in an arbitration setting, not in front of a jury.
1: Yeah.
0: That's
1: okay.
0: The answer.
1: Got it.
0: So somehow I hope I made that clear, but trust, hey, law's not always easy.
1: No.
0: It's complicated. Folks, trust planning can be complicated or it can be easy. This guide, Unlocking the Power of Medicaid Trusts in a question and answer format, is how it's written. If you have a question, I hope it's answered in here. I update them with all the most popular questions on the trust, like, can I live in my house? 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
1: Todd, why do you think that whole this whole case came about? Do you think he changed how things were being left? And that's why he put the arbitration clause in, because people were going to complain about it?
0: I think so.
1: Is that why you would do it?
0: Yeah, obviously there was something happening here where the grandkids got upset. So again, the issue of this case was all about whether the arbitration clause could exist. But obviously if the grandkids either got more or got less, something must have happened when he exercised the power of appointment in his in his will that changed something. And they're now saying, well, first of all, did he have it? Can we exercise it? And, you know, is it valid? Mm-hmm. And if we're going to challenge that, then, you know, or we're going to find out what he actually exercised it over.
1: Right.
0: How do we do it?
1: Yeah.
0: We go to court or do we go to an arbitrator? We go to an arbitrator.
1: Mm-hmm.
0: Wow. But folks, let's learn a little bit about these.
1: Yeah.
0: So first of all, a general power of appointment means that the surviving spouse can change the revocable trust, the joint revocable trust, after one spouse dies without any limits. Now, remember, I put the general power of appointment in during life. Mm-hmm. You can make, you have this lifetime power of appointment. And if you have it, it happens so that when you die with it, it causes all the assets to be included in the remainder share and the marital share on the first death.
1: Mm-hmm.
0: Cramming down more assets, sheltering more assets, getting a full step up in basis on the first death. That's why I have a general power of appointment that works on the date of death.
1: So you remove it so that you can maximize the estate tax savings.
0: Yes, yeah, so that general power, well, the general power of appointment's there during life. That's
1: right,
0: okay.
1: Exactly, like when they die.
0: But when they die, it's gone.
1: Got it.
0: When they die, they're left with a limited power of appointment, because this power of appointment allows the surviving spouse to appoint assets to anyone, because it's a general power of appointment, including himself, Richard in this case, his estate, his creditors, creditors of his estate.
1: Mm-hmm.
0: It's very broad, which actually explains to me how he was able to add an arbitration agreement.
1: Right.
0: Because that's a broad power.
1: Mm-hmm.
0: Okay. Well, in an estate plan, and again, if you have a general power of appointment to appoint it to yourself, it's really still kind of a revocable trust.
1: Right.
0: So, okay. And so, from an estate planning standpoint, I think it's horrible. Because if you could exercise this power over the marital share or the remainder share, then all the assets would be includable in the surviving spouse's gross estate. And therefore, you're not sheltering anything from estate taxes, both federal or state, because it would all be included.
1: Mm-hmm.
0: So we don't have that. We have a limited power of appointment. Now, that's different. A limited power of appointment generally allows the surviving spouse to appoint assets equally or unequally

0: to a specific class of people.
1: And Mark Fandetti from the Armstrong Advisory Group this morning to join us on the program and talk a little bit about what we saw there. Mark, thanks for joining us. Appreciate it.
2: Great to be here. Thanks, Mike.
1: So let's start right off. Expectations for this consumer price index report were that they would continue to decline from the numbers that we saw in the December report, which showed, 6.5% year-over-year inflation. Mm-hmm. And key cooling off occurring in goods inflation specifically. We're starting to see some stuff in services, but by and large, what we were seeing was goods inflation beginning to cool off. The headline reports that we saw this morning for January, but I would say,

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0: 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Once again, here's Todd Lutsky and Susan Powers.
2: Welcome back, Todd. We have a few questions from listeners for you. First question comes from Robert in Boston, Mass., and Robert writes, "My father lives in his home in Chatham, Mass. He is thinking of moving into an assisted living facility and keeping his Chatham home as his vacation property. If he goes into a nursing home down the road, will his Chatham home be at risk, or would it still qualify as his primary residence? He has enough income to support the cost of assisted living, and he would rather not sell his home." So he's going to keep the Chatham home.
3: But he has no planning done here. This is just property in his name. Is that what I'm hearing?
2: I would assume so.
3: He just owns this stuff.
2: Yeah.
3: Okay, so I was a little taken aback by the fact that there's absolutely no planning here, and he's worried about going into a nursing home. And
2: well, yeah, true. But he wants to move into assisted living. I think they're worried more about his Chatham home being at risk.
3: Because he's not living there.
2: Because he's not living there. Does that not...
3: Yeah, I think he's got a problem.
2: Okay.
3: So, I mean, if he moves into an assist... Well, hold on. He moves into an assisted living facility, but that was his home.

0: Chatham was his primary residence.
1: So, folks, this is just horrible across the board. There's nothing good that's going to come from this question. Okay, so let's start with
0: that.
1: How
0: do we fix it?
1: So, one, the idea that he's thinking that the home is somehow protected because it's your home is probably because he listens to the show and I've said it.
0: Mm-hmm.
1: But I've also explained how it works and what the limitations are on that. So, one, if he had gotten sick and went from his Chatham home to a nursing home, the house would be protected if you check the box, like we always say, and say, this is my primary residence and I intend to return home. And therefore, they will say your house is non-countable but lienable.
0: But lienable, yep.
1: But at least it won't be taken and you can still qualify for Medicaid benefits. Home run. That is a great result. I agree, Robert, if that's how you remember me saying it, that's a great result.
0: Yep.
1: I mean, for having done

0: say he stays there for 2 years. Then he moves to the nursing home because he declined in health. Now he's in a nursing home. Is the house still protected? That's the question.
1: Yes.
0: The answer is hard stop, no.
1: Okay.
0: Why? Interesting little piece in the regulation. It says that you have to move from your house to, and the regulations say, to a medical institution.
1: Mm-hmm.
0: Medical institution does not, a assisted living does not qualify as a medical institution, interestingly enough.
1: Okay.
0: So there was actually a case where we had where that happened, where they had moved out and then they had moved into this assisted living facility for a while. It wasn't even that long. And then they moved into the skilled nursing facility and they said, sorry, the house is at risk because it's only not at risk if you move out and go into a basically what is a skilled nursing facility, because they define it that way.
1: Yeah.
0: Wow.
1: Yeah.
0: Right? So now, you know, the only thing you could do at that moment would be rent it.
1: Mm-hmm.
0: If you rented it, at least you've converted it from a home to a rental property, and a rental property would be considered non-countable but lienable.
1: Lienable, okay.
0: And at least you saved it, so.
1: But he should do planning right now.
0: Oh, gosh, yeah. Come on, folks.
1: Because then it won't be at risk.
0: Yeah, assisted living, I hope you stay there and you never go to a nursing home. So get the five-year clock started and be done with it.
1: Mm-hmm.
0: So, folks, call and get this guide. It's brand new for the month. This one, this is where Robert should be taking his house and putting it into this Medicaid income only trust. In this case, this guide answers all of your questions in a very question answer format. You know, is it a gift when I put it in? Do I start the 5-year clock? Can I sell it? Do I lose my capital gains exclusion? Can I buy another house? Who can be the trustee? Who can be the donor? 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Is it a completed gift? 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
1: Our last question comes from Dave in Middleborough, Mass. And Dave writes, my father-in-law was recently diagnosed with early onset dementia. His home has been paid off for years, and he has it in a revocable trust. He has little other assets, and he would need to access the equity in his home to pay for in-home care. Is it okay for him to do this? What happens if he ends up going into a nursing home? Will he lose his home?
0: So, another one with sort of a home question, mm-hmm. which is most important for most people, so I get it. It's your home. Also, no planning.
1: Right.
0: So,
1: well, he did some revocable trust planning, but not pretend.

0: you from, it will prevent you from, or prevent the bank from calling the note.
1: Okay.
0: So you can't trigger the due on sale clause by transferring it in there if you reserve the equity line.
1: So if it's in the trust now, can he still use the equity line?
0: Yes, and that's why we're preserving it, because it can be tapped ongoing.
1: Okay.
0: One thing you can't do is renew it when it expires.
1: Okay.
0: But that's okay. Probably won't happen. So. Yeah, it's a long time. So, folks, good information there. Information on these irrevocable trusts, which he should have gotten, you can get. Call and get it, 866-848-5699 or LegalExchangeShow.com. 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
1: 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Maybe I'll be able to read your question on the air, and hopefully his answer will stop you from becoming one of his next real-life stories. You've been listening to Todd Lutsky, a partner with the law firm of Cushing & Dolan. 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We'll be back with more after this quick break on The Legal Exchange with Todd Lutsky.
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1: Welcome back into The Legal Exchange with Todd Lutsky. 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So you have a brand new guide all about the irrevocable trust.
0: I do.
1: And you mentioned this is a question and answer guide. So guess what we're going to do today?
0: Give them a little peek as to what the questions are.
1: All month long. I'm going to pepper you with some questions.
0: No, I think that's exactly the way to go.
1: As I do.
0: Yeah, I mean, this is what they need to know.
1: It is. The people need to know. Just like they need to know results when you do your real life stories and leave us hanging.
0: No, the people need to know. That's called good radio. Come back for more.
1: Yeah, if you gave us the answers. All right. Medicaid irrevocable trust.
0: Yes.
1: Who should consider using this type of trust?
0: You know, I'm going to say married or single. Mm-hmm. Doesn't matter. That's good. I would then say maybe age matters. I mean, you know, if you're 60, 65 and up, you might be, I would ask anyway when I meet the client, I mean, are you here because you're thinking about nursing home planning? If you are, then, you know, let's talk about irrevocable. I would say people that have, you know, well over $5 million of assets, you know, I mean, if you have enough assets that are generating enough income to private pay a nursing home, well, then you're self-insured.
1: Right.
0: And so, you know, you probably don't need this kind of planning because...
1: So maybe less than that $4 to $5 million range?
0: Yeah, I'd say somewhere down there probably, okay. You know. And again, it kind of depends on the kind of asset you have as well. I mean, if you got a bunch of vacation home that aren't generating rent and I guess it would depend on liquid versus non-liquid assets that could matter. And I would say those are probably the top four ways of considering whether we need to explore the irrevocable trust.
1: Yep. Okay.
0: So not that 45, 50-year-old couple that's coming in to do estate planning. Probably not.
1: Right.
0: You know, 10, 15 years from now, lots can change in your life.
1: Mm-hmm.
0: Come back and revisit your plan like any good person who's done their planning should do.
1: Yeah. Okay. So there's kind of a couple of key roles when it comes to these irrevocable trusts.
0: So when it comes to picking people like, you know, trustees and donors. Donors you don't have to pick, so just get that out of the way. The donor is the person creating it. Mm-hmm. We don't have any choice. But the trustee, you know, long ago we would say, well, mom and dads of the world are the donors. They can be the trustees. I don't love it. It's better. Can it be done? Yes, it can be done. But long ago I've changed doing that, and I think having the trustee be someone other than the donor is probably the way to go.
1: Okay.
0: And that other person is generally a child.
1: What if you have a whole gaggle of children? Who do you pick?
0: Yeah, and another thing is don't get hung up on, oh, I have three kids, I gotta make three trustees. No. As long as you're treating your kids equally, which is what they care about, I don't think one cares that they don't have a trustee job.
1: They'll say thank you.
0: Yeah, they'll be happy to just collect and not have to do anything. So please don't feel like that. I mean, can you have more than one? Yes. Is there a limit? Probably not. But from an operation and ease of operational standpoint, yeah, one is good.
1: Yeah, you know, and I would say just from a practical, logistical perspective, having being on the receiving end of setting up accounts for trustees, if you have two trustees, if you're going to be doing gifting, that can definitely be helpful because they can't write a gift check to themselves, so they can do it to each other. So
0: that's helpful.
1: Feel free to leave a child or two out and just have two max,
0: Or even better, let's face it, they don't take a lot of money out of these trusts anyway where they need the gifting. Just add one. Whenever you want, you can always add a trustee and then remove a trustee.
1: Yeah.
0: So it can be added for a transaction, and that way you don't have to tie up the burden. So, folks, that's really the first. These are the beginning type questions that are in the guide, and then it just gets more, you know, sort of detailed and more complex questions as we go forward. From things like, you know, is it a completed gift when I put it in? How do I fund it? You know, do I have to file a gift tax? Do I lose my step up in basis? How many times do you hear about that when I put my house in the – can I put rental property in a trust? And can I collect rent after it's in the trust? Folks, these are all the questions that are in there. I keep adding to it. It is chock full of how these trusts work and an

0: January were slightly higher than expectations, but I would say within a rounding error of overall expectations for what we would see from the headline numbers. So let's start right there. Headline inflation up 0.5% month over month. I believe expectations were for a 0.4% increase. Year over year, 6.4% year over year. So a decline from last month, but again, slightly hotter than was anticipated, I believe.
1: Yeah, I think we'd been lulled into a sense in markets. Not-

0: if you fund the trust with assets, so if the assets are owned, and I just had a client the other day, she says, what does it mean to fund the trust?
1: Fund
0: and
1: I'm it,
0: like,
1: yeah.
0: And they've already had their trust. I'm like, your house is currently owned by the trust because we put the deed.
1: You funded it.
0: In there. That's what funding means. I mean, I guess if you're a layperson, you think, well, that's some kind of technical term.
1: Fancy term. Just change in ownership.
0: Yeah, folks, it's not a technical term. It's not a, you know, a legal term of art. It's really just look at the name on the account. Look at the name on the deed. If you see the word trust there, then it's funded. Right?
1: Or trustee. That doesn't mean your trustee son owns your house.
0: That's right. Todd Lutsky, trustee, and then of the Todd Lutsky Irrevocable Trust. That means the trust owns it, and that means it's funded.
1: Yep.
0: So I hope that's helpful for them. And if it's in there, no probate.
1: Nice.
0: So that's the key.
1: Okay.
0: So, folks, that's just a sort of a smattering of
1: just
0: questions.
1: An appetizer.
0: This trust, this guide offers a question and answer format based on a hypothetical example of a married couple. So it's all in here. You can put your own facts in. Learn how this trust operates from soup to nuts. 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
1: Todd Lutsky from the law firm of Cushing & Dolan, thank you so much.
0: Thank you, Susan. Always a pleasure.
1: 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We thank you for joining us today, and we'll be back again next week on The Legal Exchange with Todd Lutsky.
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6: Hi, this is Chuck and Mike from the Armstrong Advisory Group, and our new guide this month is titled Talking to Your Kids About Inheritance. Mike, what are some of the considerations for what needs to be brought up in conversations with your kids about their potential inheritance?
3: Well, first things first, I don't think it's always necessary that you do have the conversations. But just beware that if you don't, it can lead to confusion after the fact, especially if it's a non-equal distribution of assets. It can oftentimes lead to infighting. We've all seen that one before. And it can oftentimes lead to people making financial decisions because they're unaware of an inheritance that could be coming, that might have been different had they been aware that someday, hey, this might be coming my way.
6: They're never easy conversations to have, but they're typically easier before there's a crisis as opposed to having to have them during or after the crisis.
3: Well, I mean, to put it plainly, at a certain age, you might not be able to explain the decisions, yeah, and that can lead to even tougher conversations. But what I would urge people is to, you know, think about how to have those conversations, because like I said, on more than the number of occasions that I would like to see, I have seen inheritances tear families apart. Unfortunately, that's what money can do to people. And if you have those conversations up front and early on, it can at least go a long way to potentially prevent that.
6: The guide is titled Talking to Your Kids About Inheritance, and you can request it by calling 800-393-4001. 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

0: Podletsky, a partner with the law firm of Cushing & Dolan, with a master's in taxation. Welcome, Todd. How are you today?
1: I'm never better, and you?
0: I am great, thank you. What do you have for us this week?
1: Well, I've got a North Dakota Supreme Court case. So, in this case, it's property gets sold, but who gets the money or real estate? Because there's an estate plan that's put together that generates, that has a bunch of real estate that's supposed to go to individual kids. But then they need money, so they sell the real estate. And then do you have the real estate? Now there's money. Do you split the money equally, or do you follow the proceeds from each sale? It's complicated, folks. Planning done here. Good. I'm glad they did it. But again, drafting the planning can be very important in how you deal with real estate. And that's really going to be our lessons. How do we deal with real estate inside an estate plan? Very important. Then we head over to Texas. We got an appellate court case in Texas dealing with the exercise of a general power of appointment and an arbitration clause built into the trust. Actually, it was added to the trust through the exercise of a general power of appointment. And then, of course, all the other problems that I'm thinking in my head is, why on earth would a joint revocable trust have a general power of appointment in it for each other if it's going to cause full inclusion in the estate after one dies? You can have the general power of appointment while you're both alive, but not after one dies. So I think we're going to learn a lot about general powers of appointment versus limited powers of appointment built in a trust and an arbitration clause being added and whether it's done or not. But more importantly, we're going to focus on the powers of appointment and how to draft those in your documents in this case. So, folks, stay tuned for that. But it is a brand new month.
0: Brand new month.
1: And we're racing our way through summer.
0: Well,
1: already.
0: It's a fabulous month. It's my birthday month.
1: And it's
0: I celebrate beyond just the one day. It's my month of birth.
1: And it's the country's birthday.
0: Big birthday month.
1: So happy birthday, America.
0: Yep.
1: But on that, we're going to be sending you out a guide, if you want it, called Unlocking the Power of an Irrevocable Medicaid Trust. We speak a lot about these. 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And save estate taxes if need be at the same time. This guide is not just talking to you about the Medicaid income only trust. It is designed in a question and answer format. You know, can I sell my house? Yes or no? 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
0: I can't think of anything I'd rather read on the beach.
1: Oh, this is
0: in
1: awesome.
0: July.
1: You will be
0: than irrevocable trust.
1: You will be riveted. It'll be you won't be able to put it down.
0: Right?
1: Is what it is. It's awesome. Or you'll sleep, one of the two. Okay, folks, Supreme Court case, North Dakota. So GIC and husband. I don't know what they call her, they're just not using her name. So we'll say GIC and her husband created a revocable trust in 1997, and they transferred several parcels of farmland to the trust. At the death, the remaining income and principal were to go to the kids, and each child was to receive a specific parcel of farmland.
0: Okay.
1: Makes sense. Mm-hmm. Well, it may or may not make sense. During GIC's life, she became ill. And a bank was appointed trustee, which is strange. I mean, why wouldn't the husband be trustee? It doesn't make any sense. But anyways, so GIC needed money for her care. And so the trustee, the bank, said there's no money in the trust. It's just got all this real estate in. So they petitioned the court to sell real estate to get money to pay for her care.
0: Mm-hmm.
1: Well, in July of 2023, the court believed this was a reasonable way to generate money.
0: Sure.
1: In addition, the court believes selling all the real estate is the best because otherwise it would adversely affect some beneficiaries and not others.
0: Mm-hmm.
1: Which I guess also kind of makes sense.
0: Sure.
1: So then they can distribute whatever's left equally to the kids because it's just money.
0: Sure.
1: Well, it seems reasonable. February 2024, they petitioned the court. February 2024, they petitioned the court for a final distribution equally out to the kids.
0: Mm-hmm.
1: Well, Luke, a child, objected, stating that each child should get the proceeds from the sale of the parcel in which they were supposed to get.
0: The particular parcels. But they used the money for her care, so.
1: Well, not all of it.
0: Okay.
1: There's money there. They sold all the real estate. The court decided, granted the bank's petition, saying, no, we're okay. Luke appealed, and the Supreme Court reversed, determined that the primary intent of the donor, remember, intent of the donor, very important, was to provide for each other, which it did.
0: Mm-hmm.
1: Luke and the brother were to farm the land and pay the siblings rent, and each child was getting money related to their land sold is more in line with the donor's intent than doing it any other way.
0: I get that.
1: So they remanded the case to determine this.
0: Great. Once again, Lutsky leaves us hanging.
1: So... No, actually, they didn't remand it. They actually decided it. There it is, right here. They decided that was the donor's intent because it was the Supreme Court of the case.
0: Yeah.
1: So there you go.
0: All right.
1: So I think they got the right answer. I mean, But
0: how do they figure out? I mean, they needed to spend money for a kid. They sold all the real estate, so who's...
1: Well, I think...
0: Land proceeds unless there was more than just the...
1: I think what they'll do is they'll just go look at the P&Ss of each one.
0: Yeah.
1: And then they'll just prorate it. Yeah.
0: What's left. Yeah.
1: They'll say, here's the total. Here's how much you were getting. And so each piece just got prorated. I mean, a weighted average.
0: Mm-hmm.
1: Anyway, I just have some comments on this because I think drafting trust for real estate is so important, right? Mm-hmm. If you truly want the trust, the kids to be treated unequally by giving different parcels of real estate, it's okay if that's what you want. But you better put in a no contest clause in the mix to prevent fighting.
0: Yeah.
1: That's the first thing.
0: Great point.
1: That I would tell people to do. Now, if you're going to try to hold real estate in trust, like a vacation home or a home or something, you know, for a kid or for all the kids, and there's no money in the trust to pay the bills or the upkeep, well, then that's going to cause problems for the kids. So you got to figure out, you know, I'm not saying this is what this case is all about. I'm just trying to give you ideas about drafting. So if you're going to be holding things in trust for the kid and that particular kid's going to be using it, then you better make sure that kid is obligated to pay for the upkeep and maintenance or put money aside in the trust to be used to maintain that property.
0: Todd, how do you handle it when you have someone who says, I want, you know, 123 School Street to go to my son? But mom and dad end up selling 123 School Street, so that's not there anymore. Do you accommodate for that?
1: Yeah, and so that's another great question, right? And that's what this case is really all about too, right? If you want property to go to one child and then that property gets sold during life, you better have language in there, if that's what they want, to say then it's either this property goes to this child or any replacement property goes to this child. Or if no property, then the sale proceeds from this property should be allocated to that child's share. So, and again, you just need to keep that in there. But drafting stuff like that, so important, folks, in dealing with real estate. And there's so many other things to think about. But most importantly, if you haven't done your planning and you're wondering whether irrevocable Medicaid trusts are right for you, this guide in a very detailed question-answer format, along with an example that walks you through everything, has this information in it. Please call and get it, 866-848-5699 or legalexchangeshow.com. You can download it there. New guide for the month, folks.
0: You've been listening to Todd Lutsky, a partner with the law firm of Cushing & Dolan. 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
2: Many people assume that if an asset is irrevocable, it's completely out of their hands. That's not necessary.

0: January were slightly higher than expectations, but I would say within a rounding error of overall expectations for what we would see from the headline numbers. So let's start right there. Headline inflation up 0.5% month over month. I believe expectations were for a 0.4% increase. Year over year, 6.4% year over year. So a decline from last month, but again, slightly hotter than was anticipated, I believe.
1: Yeah, I think we'd been lulled into a sense in markets, not us, just collectively we.

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1: Welcome back into The Legal Exchange with Todd Lutsky. I'm Susan Powers, a financial advisor with the Armstrong Advisory Group, and I'm joined by Todd Lutsky, a partner with the law firm of Cushing & Dolan with a master's in taxation. Where are we headed now, Todd?
2: We are headed to Texas.
1: Excellent.
2: We have an appellate court case there. What's going on here? Well, we've got Richard and Barbara, who created a revocable trust in 2011. Now, it did contain a testamentary general power of appointment. Now, I don't know, my if it's a joint revocable trust, it seems like they created a revocable trust. So I'm assuming it's a joint revocable trust, mm-hmm. which I love. And the general power of appointment exists in these trusts, but generally during life, not a testamentary one, which is at death. Folks, we're going to learn a lot about general powers of appointment, limited powers of appointment, and testamentary powers of appointment.
1: I feel like we're in summer school right now.
2: Versus lifetime powers of appointment. I could go on. Anyways, joint trust has a testamentary power of appointment in favor of the surviving spouse. Okay. Well, Barbara died January of 2012. And the trust broke down into a marital share and a remainder share. Mm-hmm. At this point, folks, there should be no general power of appointment. But there is. So Richard, surviving spouse, then, through his will, exercised his general testamentary power of appointment and added an arbitration clause to the trust. Remember, folks, an arbitration clause just means that you don't go to jury trial. You go to an arbitrator to settle disputes.
1: Right. So normally they don't have that power after one spouse dies.
2: Normally not.
1: So it kind of locks everything in so you can't mess with it.
2: Well, you can have a limited power, just not a general power. We're going to learn about these differences.
1: Okay.
2: So that's what happened. So on March of 2021, Richard dies. Okay, well, the grandkids now are upset. So they file an action arguing that Richard only partially exercised his general power of appointment, only over the survivor's trust. I don't know if that's the remainder share mm-hmm. or the marital share.
1: Sure.
2: Excuse me. Children then moved to compel arbitration. Well, because he added the arbitration agreement, remember? So, and the court denied the motion. Not allowed to use arbitration. Okay. Kids appealed. The Court of Appeals reversed, stating that the arbitration agreement must be supported by mutual assent. And a unilateral instrument, like a will, becomes enforceable when the beneficiaries accept by actual performance. Here, the arbitration agreement was supported by mutual assent because the grandkids had taken mutual benefits under the will. So they are now, because of that, this constitutes a compromise, it comprised a dispute under the will, and it was an action against the trustee, and therefore the scope of the arbitration agreement applies.
1: We're going to need you to translate that into English.
2: Okay. So it simply means that now, you don't get to go to a jury trial.
1: Okay.
2: You get to go to arbitrator.
1: So you got grandkids battling, kids battling the grandkids.
2: Well, they're really kind of challenging the trust at the same time, saying we don't think that you could have done this, but they're not saying that the power of attorney is no good. They're simply saying, not the power of attorney, the exercise of the general power of appointment is no good. They're saying it was only over a portion of the trust.
1: Mm-hmm.
2: And so the whole thing is, how do we fight that battle?
1: Man, this is messy.
2: They're saying, because of this arbitration clause, you can fight that battle to determine how the testamentary power of appointment was mm-hmm. exercised over which bucket, but you can do it

0: an arbitration setting, not in front of a jury.
1: Yeah.
0: That's the answer.
1: Got it.
0: So somehow I hope I made that clear, but trust, hey, law's not always easy.
1: No.
0: It's complicated. Folks, trust planning can be complicated or it can be easy. This guide, Unlocking the Power of Medicaid Trusts, in a question and answer format is how it's written. If you have a question, I hope it's answered in here. I update them with all the most popular questions on the trust, like, can I live in my house? 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
1: Todd, why do you think that whole this whole case came about? Do you think he changed how things were being left? And that's why he put the arbitration clause in, because people were going to complain about it?
0: I think so.
1: Is that why you would do it?
0: Yeah, obviously there was something happening here where the grandkids got upset. So again, the issue of this case was all about whether the arbitration clause could exist. But obviously if the grandkids either got more or got less, something must have happened when he exercised the power of appointment in his in his will that changed something. And they're now saying, well, first of all, did he have it? Can we exercise it? And, you know, is it valid? And if we're going to challenge that, then, you know, or we're going to find out what he actually exercised it over.
1: Right.
0: How do we do it?
1: Yeah.
0: We go to court or do we go to an arbitrator? We go to an arbitrator.
1: Mm-hmm.
0: Wow. But folks, let's learn a little bit about these.
1: Yeah.
0: So first of all, a general power of appointment means that the surviving spouse can change the revocable trust, the joint revocable trust, after one spouse dies without any limits. Now, remember, I put the general power of appointment in during life. Mm-hmm. You can make, you have this lifetime power of appointment. And if you have it, it happens so that when you die with it, it causes all the assets to be included in the remainder share and the marital share on the first death.
1: Mm-hmm.
0: Cramming down more assets, sheltering more assets, getting a full step up in basis on the first death. That's why I have a general power of appointment that works on the date of death.
1: So you remove it so that you can maximize the estate tax savings.
0: Yeah, so that general power, well, the general power of appointment's there during life. That's
1: right,
0: okay.
1: Exactly, like when they die.
0: But when they die, it's gone.
1: Got it.
0: When they die, they're left with a limited power of appointment. Because this power of appointment allows the surviving spouse to appoint assets to anyone, because it's a general power of appointment, including himself, Richard in this case, his estate, his creditors, creditors of his estate.
1: Mm-hmm.
0: It's very broad, which actually explains to me how he was able to add an arbitration agreement.
1: Right.
0: Because that's a broad power.
1: Mm-hmm.
0: Okay. Well, in an estate plan, and again, if you have a general power of appointment to appoint it to yourself, it's really still kind of a revocable trust.
1: Right.
0: So, okay. And so, from an estate planning standpoint, I think it's horrible. Because if you could exercise this power over the marital share or the remainder share, then all the assets would be includable in the surviving spouse's gross estate. And therefore, you're not sheltering anything from estate taxes, both federal or state, because it would all be included.
1: Mm-hmm.
0: So we don't have that. We have a limited power of appointment. Now, that's different. A limited power of appointment generally allows the surviving spouse to appoint assets equally or unequally to a specific class of people, kids of all generations, if you don't have them, nieces, nephews, siblings, you know, but not to yourself, not to your estate, not to creditors of your estate.
1: Would a general power appointment let him add a new spouse?
0: But again, if you have a general power of appointment, it would let you appoint to anybody. So it would let you appoint to a spouse, not add, but appoint. So, yeah. So, but this limited power doesn't cause inclusion.

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3: Welcome back, Todd. We have a few questions from listeners for you. First question comes from Robert in Boston, Mass., and Robert writes, "My father lives in his home in Chatham, Mass. He is thinking of moving into an assisted living facility and keeping his Chatham home as his vacation property. If he goes into a nursing home down the road, will his Chatham home be at risk, or would it still qualify as his primary residence? He has enough income to support the cost of assisted living, and he would rather not sell his home." So he's going to keep the Chatham home.
4: But he has no planning done here. This is just property in his name. Is that what I'm hearing?
3: I would assume so.
4: He just owns this stuff.
3: Yeah.
4: Okay, so I was a little taken aback by the fact that there's absolutely no planning here, and he's worried about going into a nursing home. And
3: well, yeah, true. But he wants to move into assisted living. I think they're worried more about his Chatham home being at risk.
4: Because he's not living there.
3: Because he's not living there. Does that not...
4: Yeah, I think he's got a problem.
3: Okay.
4: So, I mean, if he moves into an assist... Well, hold on. He moves into an assisted living facility, but that was his home.
3: Chatham was his primary residence.
4: So, folks, this is just horrible across the board. There's nothing good that's going to come from this question. Okay, so let's start with
3: that.
4: How
3: do we fix it?
4: So, one... The idea that he's thinking that the home is somehow protected because it's your home is probably because he listens to the show and I've said it.
3: Mm-hmm.
4: But I've also explained how it works and what the limitations are on that. So one, if he had gotten sick and went from his Chatham home to a nursing home,
3: mm-hmm.
4: the house would be protected if you check the box, like we always say, and say, this is my primary residence and I

0: intend to return home, and therefore they will say your house is non-countable, but lienable.
1: But lienable, yep.
0: But at least it won't be taken, and you can still qualify for Medicaid benefits. Mm-hmm. Home run. That is a great result. I agree, Robert, if that's how you remember me saying it, that's a great result.
1: Yep.
0: I mean, for having done no planning.
1: Sure.
0: I mean, please do planning way better. But at least this is less bad, and it would allow you to keep the house with a lien accruing against it. Okay. So far, so good. Except that's not what's going to happen here. What's going to happen here is he's going to move out of that house to an assisted living facility.
1: Yep.
0: Who knows how long he stays there?
1: He seems pretty healthy now. He just wants to go there.
0: And so let's play out the string. When you're in an assisted living facility, you are not eligible for Medicaid. Mm-hmm. So you're private paying, and
1: yeah,
0: he seems to say that he's going to do that.
1: He's good.
0: Yeah, that's good. Go ahead, use it, private pay. Okay, I love that, Todd. But now, say he stays there for 2 years. Then he moves to

0: they had moved out, and then they had moved into this assisted living facility for a while. It wasn't even that long. And then they moved into the skilled nursing facility, and they said, sorry, the house is at risk because it's only not at risk if you move out and go into a facility, basically what is a skilled nursing facility, because they define it that way.
1: Yeah.
0: Wow.
1: Yeah.
0: Right? So now, you know, the only thing you could do at that moment would be rent it.
1: Mm-hmm.
0: If you rented it, at least you've converted it from a home to a rental property, and a rental property would be considered non-countable but leanable.
1: Leanable, okay.
0: And at least you saved it. So.
1: But he should do planning right now.
0: Oh, gosh, yeah. Come on, folks.
1: Because then it won't be at risk.
0: Yeah, assisted living, I hope you stay there and you never go to a nursing home. So get the five-year clock started and be done with it.
1: Mm-hmm.
0: So, folks, call and get this guide. It's brand new for the month. This one, this is where Robert should be taking his house and putting it into this Medicaid income only trust. In this case, this guide answers all of your questions in a very question answer format. 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Do I start the 5-year clock? Can I sell it? Do I lose my capital gains exclusion? Can I buy another house? 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Who can be the donor? 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Is it a completed gift? 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
1: Our last question comes from Dave in Middleborough, Mass. And Dave writes, my father-in-law was recently diagnosed with early onset dementia. His home has been paid off for years, and he has it in a revocable trust. He has little other assets, and he would need to access the equity in his home to pay for in-home care. Is it okay for him to do this? What happens if he ends up going into a nursing home? Will he lose his home?
0: So, another one with sort of a home question, mm-hmm. which is most important for most people, so I get it. It's your home. But also no planning.
1: Right.
0: So
1: He did some revocable trust planning, but not protection.
0: Fair.
1: Yeah.
0: That's fair. I mean, a revocable trust planning is still good, mm-hmm. avoiding probate, protecting assets, you know, or not from a nursing home, but, you know, bloodline planning, et cetera.
1: Mm-hmm.
0: So I like it. But now he's thinking he needs to rethink his trust. So, I mean, he's got early onset dementia, it says here, and you know, I don't know how long. No one knows.
1: Sure.
0: So

0: from calling the note.
1: Okay.
0: So you can't trigger the due on sale clause by transferring it in there if you reserve the equity line.
1: So if it's in the trust now, can he still use the equity line?
0: Yes, and that's why we're preserving it, because it can be tapped ongoing.
1: Okay.
0: One thing you can't do is renew it when it expires.
1: Okay.
0: But that's okay. Probably won't happen.
1: So.
0: Yeah, it's a long time. So, folks, good information there. Information on these irrevocable trusts, which he should have gotten, you can get. Call and get it, 866-848-5699 or LegalExchangeShow.com. 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
1: 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Maybe I'll be able to read your question on the air, and hopefully his answer will stop you from becoming one of his next real-life stories. You've been listening to Todd Lutsky, a partner with the law firm of Cushing & Dolan. I'm Susan Powers, a financial advisor with the Armstrong Advisory Group. We'll be back with more after this quick break on The Legal Exchange with Todd Lutsky.
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1: Welcome back into The Legal Exchange with Todd Lutsky. 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
0: I do.
1: And you mentioned this is a question and answer guide. So guess what we're going to do today?
0: Give them a little peek as to what the questions are.
1: All month long. I'm going to pepper you with some questions.
0: No, I think that's exactly the way to
1: go. As I do.
0: Yeah, I mean, this is what they need to know.
1: It is. The people need to know. Just like they need to know results when you do your real life stories and leave us hanging.
0: No,
1: the people
0: need
1: good, to know.
0: That's called good radio. Come back for more.
1: Yeah, if you gave us the answers. All right. Medicaid Irrevocable Trust.
0: Yes.
1: Who should consider using this type of trust?
0: You know, I'm going to say married or single.
1: Mm-hmm.
0: Doesn't matter. That's good. I would then say maybe age matters. I mean, you know, if you're 60, 65 and up, you might be, I would ask anyway when I meet the client, I mean, are you here because you're thinking about nursing home planning? If you are, then, you know, let's talk about irrevocable. I would say people that have, you know, well over $5 million of assets, you know, I mean, if you have enough assets that are generating enough income mm-hmm. to private pay a nursing home, well, then you're self-insured.
1: Right.
0: And so, you know, you probably don't need this kind of planning because...
1: So maybe less than that $4 to $5 million range?
0: Yeah, I'd say somewhere down there probably, okay. You know, and again, it kind of depends on the kind of assets you have as well. I mean, if you got a bunch of vacation homes that aren't generating rent and you know,
1: right.
0: I guess it would depend on liquid versus non-liquid mm-hmm. assets that could matter. And I would say those are probably the top four ways of considering whether mm-hmm. we need to explore the irrevocable trust.
1: Yep. Okay.
0: So not that 45, 50-year-old couple that's coming in to do estate planning. Probably not.
1: Right,
0: You know, 10, 15 years from now, lots can change in your life.
1: Mm-hmm.
0: Come back and revisit your plan like any good person who's done their planning should do.
1: Yeah. Okay. So there's kind of a couple of key roles when it comes to these irrevocable trusts.
0: So when it comes to picking people like, you know, trustees and donors. Donors you don't have to pick, so just get that out of the way. The donor is the person creating it.
1: Mm-hmm.
0: We don't have any choice. But the trustee, you know, long ago we would say, well, mom and dads of the world are the donors. They can be the trustees. I don't love it. It's better. Can it be done? Yes, it can be done. But long ago I've changed doing that, and I think having the trustee be someone other than the donor is probably the way to go.
1: Okay.
0: And that other person is generally a child.
1: How do you, I mean, what if you have a whole gaggle of children? Who do you pick?
0: Yeah, and another thing is don't get hung up on, oh, I have three kids, I got to make three trustees. No, as long as you're treating your kids equally, mm-hmm. which is what they care about, I don't think one cares that they don't have a trustee job.
1: They'll say thank you.
0: Yeah, they'll be happy to just collect and not have to do anything. So please don't feel like that. I mean, can you have more than one? Yes. Is there a limit? Probably not. But from an operation and ease of operational standpoint, yeah, one is good.
1: Yeah, you know, and I would say just from a practical, logistical perspective, having being on the receiving end of setting up accounts for trustees, if you have two trustees, if you're going to be doing gifting, that can definitely be helpful because they can't write a gift check to themselves, so they can do it to each other. So
0: that's helpful.
1: Feel free to leave a child or two out and just have two max,
0: Or even better, when, again, let's face it, they don't take a lot of money out of these trusts anyway where they need the gifting. Just add one. Whenever you want, you can always mm-hmm. add a trustee and then remove a trustee.
1: Yeah.
0: So it can be added for a transaction, and that way you don't have to tie up the burden. So, folks, that's really the first. These are the beginning type questions that are in the guide, and then it just gets more, you know, sort of detailed and more complex questions as we go forward. From things like, you know, is it a completed gift when I put it in? How do I fund it? You know, do I have to file a gift tax? Do I lose my step up in basis? How many times do you hear about that when I put my house in the, can I put rental property in a trust? And can I collect rent after it's in the trust? Folks, these are all the questions that are in there. I keep adding to it. It is chock full of how these trusts work in an easy question and answer format. If you ever wanted to know if this trust is right for you or not, at the end of this guide, you will know whether you can live with this or not. 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

0: So, yeah, so this is like any other trust. If you fund the trust with assets, so if the assets are owned, and I just had a client the other day, she says, what does it mean to fund the trust?
1: Fund
0: and I'm
1: it,
0: like,
1: yeah.
0: And they've already had their trust. I'm like, your house is currently owned by the trust because we put the deed.
1: You funded it.
0: In there. That's what funding means. I mean, I guess if you're a layperson, you think, well, that's some kind of technical term.
1: Fancy term. Just change in ownership.
0: Yeah, folks, it's not a technical term. It's not a legal term of art. It's really just look at the name on the account. Look at the name on the deed. If you see the word trust there, then it's funded. Right?
1: Or trustee. That doesn't mean your trustee son owns your house.
0: That's right. Todd Lutzke, trustee, and then of the Todd Lutzke Irrevocable Trust. That means the trust owns it, and that means it's funded.
1: Yeah.
0: So I hope that's helpful for them. And if it's in there, no probate.
1: Nice.
0: So that's the key.
1: Okay.
0: So, folks, that's just a sort of a smattering of
1: just
0: questions.
1: An appetizer.
0: This trust, this guide offers a question and answer format based on a hypothetical example of a married couple. 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
1: Todd Lutzke from the law firm of Cushing & Dolan, thank you so much.
0: Thank you, Susan. Always a pleasure.
1: I'm Susan Powers, a financial advisor with the Armstrong Advisory Group. We thank you for joining us today, and we'll be back again next week on The Legal Exchange with Todd Lutzke.
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5: Hi, this is Chuck and Mike from the Armstrong Advisory Group. We've got a guide available this month. It's titled Talking to Your Kids About Inheritance. And Mike, one of the pieces that I think needs to be focused on in this discussion is how long-term care situations may influence what kind of inheritance is able to be passed on and what plans are for long-term care.
7: Yeah, we all know the vast majority of people do not carry long-term care insurance, whether for right or wrong, that is the case. 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Maybe there's a family home that's always been in the family that you want to make sure is passed along, and valuing that appropriately compared to retirement accounts or something else can be confusing for children.
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7: 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And so understanding that and having those conversations early is important.
5: The guide is titled Talking to Your Kids About Inheritance, and you can request it by calling 800-393-4001. 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

0: Dakota Supreme Court case. So in this case, it's property gets sold, but who gets the money or real estate? Because there's an estate plan that's put together that generates, that has a bunch of real estate that's supposed to go to individual kids. But then they need money, so they sell the real estate. And then do you have the real estate? Now there's money. Do you split the money equally, or do you follow the proceeds from each sale?
1: Right.
0: It's complicated, folks. Planning done here. Good. I'm glad they did it. But again, drafting the planning can be very important in how you deal with real estate. And that's really going to be our lessons. How do we deal with real estate inside an estate plan? Very important. Then we head over to Texas. We got an appellate court case in Texas dealing with the exercise of a general power of appointment and an arbitration clause built into the trust. Actually, it was added to the trust through the exercise of a general power of appointment. And then, of course, all the other problems that I'm thinking in my head is, why on earth would a joint revocable trust have a general power of appointment in it for each other if it's going to cause full inclusion in the estate after one dies? You can have the general power of appointment while you're both alive, but not after one dies. So I think we're going to learn a lot about general powers of appointment versus limited powers of appointment, built in a trust, and an arbitration clause being added, and whether it's done or not. But more importantly, we're going to focus on the powers of appointment and how to draft those in your documents in this case. So, folks, stay tuned for that. But it is a brand new month.
1: Brand new month.
0: And we're racing our way through summer.
1: Well,
0: already.
1: It's a fabulous month. It's my birthday month.
0: And it's
1: I celebrate beyond just the one day. It's my month of birth.
0: And it's the country's birthday.
1: Big birthday month.
0: So happy birthday, America.
1: Yep.
0: 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We speak a lot about these. 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You can also go to Cushing Dolan PC for more information.
1: I can't think of anything I'd rather read on the beach.
0: Well, this is
1: in
0: awesome.
1: July.
0: You will be
1: than irrevocable trust.
0: You will be riveted. It'll be you won't be able to put it down.
1: Right?
0: Is what it is. It's awesome. Or you'll sleep, one of the two. Okay, folks, Supreme Court case, North Dakota. So GIC and husband, I don't know what they call her, they're just not using her name. So we'll say GIC and her husband created a revocable trust in 1997, and they transferred several parcels of farmland to the trust. At the death, the remaining income and principal were to go to the kids, and each child was to receive a specific parcel of farmland.
1: Okay.
0: Makes sense. Mm-hmm. Well, it may or may not make sense. During GIC's life, she became ill. And a bank was appointed trustee, which is strange. I mean, why wouldn't the husband be trustee? It doesn't make any sense. But anyways, so GIC needed money for her care. And so the trustee, the bank, said there's no money in the trust. It's just got all this real estate in. So they petitioned the court to sell real estate to get money to pay for her care.
1: Mm-hmm.
0: Well, in July of 2023, the court believed this was a reasonable way to generate money.
1: Sure.
0: In addition, the court believes selling all the real estate is the best because otherwise it would adversely affect some beneficiaries and not others.
1: Mm-hmm.
0: Which I guess also kind of makes sense.
1: Sure.
0: So then they can distribute whatever's left equally to the kids because it's just money.
1: Sure.
0: Well, it seems reasonable. February 2024, they petitioned the court. February 2024, they petitioned the court for a final distribution equally out to the kids.
1: Mm-hmm.
0: Well, Luke, a child, objected, stating that each child should get the proceeds from the sale of the parcel in which they were supposed to get.
1: The particular parcels. But they used the money for her care, so.
0: Well, not all of it.
1: Okay.
0: There's money there. They sold all the real estate. The court decided, granted the bank's petition, saying, no, we're okay. Luke appealed, and the Supreme Court reversed, determined that the primary intent of the donor, remember, intent of the donor, very important, was to provide for each other, which it did.
1: Mm-hmm.
0: Luke and the brother were to farm the land and pay the siblings rent, and each child was getting money related to their land sold is more in line with the donor's intent than doing it any other way.
1: I get that.
0: So they remanded the case to determine this.
1: Great. Once again, Lutsky leaves us hanging.
0: So... No, actually, they didn't. They didn't remand it. They actually decided it. There it is, right here. They decided that was the donor's intent because it was the Supreme Court of the case.
1: Yeah.
0: So there you go.
1: All right.
0: So I think they got the right answer. I mean, But
1: how do they figure out? I mean, they needed to spend money for a kid. They sold all the real estate. So who's unless there was more than just the.
0: I think what they'll do is they'll just go look at the P&Ss of each one, and then they'll just prorate it. Yeah,
1: what's left? Yeah,
0: they'll say, "Here's the total. Here's how much you were getting," and so each piece just got prorated. I mean, a weighted average.
1: Mm-hmm.
0: Anyway, I just have some comments on this because I think drafting trust for real estate is so important, right? Mm-hmm. If you truly want the trust, the kids to be treated unequally by giving different parcels of real estate, it's okay if that's what you want. But you better put in a no contest clause in the mix to prevent fighting.
1: Yeah.
0: That's the first thing.
1: Great point.
0: That I would tell people to do. Now, if you're going to try to hold real estate in trust, like a vacation home or a home or something, you know, for a kid or for all the kids, and there's no money in the trust to pay the bills or the upkeep, well, then that's going to cause problems for the kids. So you got to figure out, you know, if you, I'm not saying this is what this case is all about. I'm just trying to give you ideas about drafting. So if you're going to be holding things in trust for the kid and that particular kid's going to be using it, then you better make sure that kid is obligated to pay for the upkeep and maintenance or put money aside in the trust to be used to maintain that property.
1: Todd, how do you handle it when you have someone who says, I want, you know, 123 School Street to go to my son? But mom and dad end up selling 123 School Street, so that's not there anymore. Do you accommodate for that?
0: Yeah, and so that's another great question, right? And that's what this case is really all about too, right? If you want property to go to one child and then that property gets sold during life, you better have language in there, if that's what they want, to say then it's either this property goes to this child or any replacement property goes to this child. Or if no property, then the sale proceeds from this property should be allocated to that child's share. So, and again, you just need to keep that in there. But drafting stuff like that, so important, folks, in dealing with real estate. And there's so many other things to think about. But most importantly, if you haven't done your planning and you're wondering whether irrevocable Medicaid trusts are right for you, this guide in a very detailed question-answer format, along with an example that walks you through everything, has this information in it. Please call and get it, 866-848-5699 or legalexchangeshow.com. 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New guide for the month, folks.
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1: Welcome back into The Legal Exchange with Todd Lutsky. I'm Susan Powers, a financial advisor with the Armstrong Advisory Group, and I'm joined by Todd Lutsky, a partner with the law firm of Cushing & Dolan with a master's in taxation. Where are we headed now, Todd?
2: We are headed to Texas.
1: Excellent.
2: We have an appellate court case there. What's going on here? Well, we've got Richard and Barbara, who created a revocable trust in 2011. Now, it did contain a testamentary general power of appointment. Now, I don't know, my if it's a joint revocable trust, it seems like they created a revocable trust. So I'm assuming it's a joint revocable trust, mm-hmm. which I love. And the general power of appointment exists in these trusts, but generally during life, not a testamentary one, which is at death. Folks, we're going to learn a lot about general powers of appointment, limited powers of appointment, and testamentary powers of appointment.
1: I feel like we're in summer school right now.
2: Versus lifetime powers of appointment. I could go on. Anyways, joint trust has a testamentary power of appointment in favor of the surviving spouse. Okay. Well, Barbara died January of 2012, and the trust broke down into a marital share and a remainder share. Mm-hmm. At this point, folks, there should be no general power of appointment, but there is. So Richard, surviving spouse, then through his will, exercised his general testamentary power of appointment and added an arbitration clause to the trust. Remember, folks, an arbitration clause just means that you don't go to jury trial. You go to an arbitrator to settle disputes.
1: Right. So normally they don't have that power after one spouse dies.
2: Normally not.
1: So it kind of locks everything in so you can't mess with it.
2: Well, you can have a limited power, just not a general power. We're going to learn about these differences.
1: Okay.
2: So that's what happened. So on March of 2021, Richard dies. Okay, well, the grandkids now are upset. So they file an action arguing that Richard only partially exercised his general power of appointment, only over the survivor's trust. I don't know if that's the remainder share mm-hmm. or the marital share.
1: Sure.
2: Excuse me. Children then moved to compel arbitration. Well, because he added the arbitration agreement, remember? So, and the court denied the motion. Not allowed to use arbitration. Okay. Kids appealed. The Court of Appeals reversed, stating that the arbitration agreement must be supported by mutual assent, and a unilateral instrument, like a will, becomes enforceable when the beneficiaries accept by actual performance. Here, the arbitration agreement was supported by mutual assent because the grandkids had taken mutual benefits under the will. So they are now, because of that, this constitutes a compromise, it comprised a dispute under the will, and it was an action against the trustee, and therefore the scope of the arbitration agreement applies.
1: We're going to need you to translate that into English.
2: Okay. So it simply means that now you don't get to go to a jury trial.
1: Okay.
2: You get to go to arbitrator.
1: So you got grandkids battling, kids battling the grandkids.
2: Well, they're really kind of challenging the trust at the same time, saying we just want to, one, we don't think that you could have done this.

0: They're not saying that the power of attorney is no good. They're simply saying, or the, not the power of attorney, the exercise of the general power of appointment is no good. They're saying it was only over a portion of the trust. Mm-hmm. And so the whole thing is, how do we fight that battle?
1: Man, this is messy.
0: They're saying, because of this arbitration clause, you can fight that battle to determine how the testamentary power of appointment was mm-hmm. exercised over which bucket, but you can do it in an arbitration setting, not in front of a jury.
1: Yeah.
0: That's the answer.
1: Got it.
0: So somehow I hope I made that clear, but trust, hey, law's not always easy.
1: No.
0: It's complicated. Folks, trust planning can be complicated or it can be easy. 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
1: Todd, why do you think that whole this whole case came about? Do you think he changed how things were being left? And that's why he put the arbitration clause in, because people were going to complain about it?
0: I think so.
1: Is that why you would do it?
0: Yeah, obviously there was something happening here where the grandkids got upset. So again, the issue of this case was all about whether the arbitration clause could exist. But obviously if the grandkids either got more or got less, something must have happened when he exercised the power of appointment in his in his will that changed something. And they're now saying, well, first of all, did he have it? Can we exercise it? And, you know, is it valid? Mm-hmm. And if we're going to challenge that, then, you know, or we're going to find out what he actually exercised it over.
1: Right.
0: How do we do it?
1: Yeah.
0: We go to court or do we go to an arbitrator? We go to an arbitrator.
1: Mm-hmm.
0: Wow. But folks, let's learn a little bit about these.
1: Yeah.
0: So first of all, a general power of appointment means that the surviving spouse can change the revocable trust, the joint revocable trust, after one spouse dies without any limits. Now, remember, I put the general power of appointment in during life. Mm-hmm. You can make, you have this lifetime power of appointment. And if you have it, it happens so that when you die with it, it causes all the assets to be included in the remainder share and the marital share on the first death.
1: Mm-hmm.
0: Cramming down more assets, sheltering more assets, getting a full step up in basis on the first death. That's why I have a general power of appointment that works on the date of death.
1: So you remove it so that you can maximize the estate tax savings.
0: Yes, yeah, so that so general power, well, the general power of appointment's there during life. That's
1: right,
0: okay.
1: Right, exactly, like when they die.
0: But when they die, it's gone.
1: Got it.
0: When they die, they're left with a limited power of appointment. Because this power of appointment allows the surviving spouse to appoint assets to anyone, because it's a general power of appointment, including himself, Richard in this case, his estate, his creditors, creditors of his estate.
1: Mm-hmm.
0: It's very broad, which actually explains to me how he was able to add an arbitration agreement.
1: Right.
0: Because that's a broad power.
1: Mm-hmm.
0: Okay. Well, in an estate plan, and again, if you have a general power of appointment to appoint it to yourself, it's really still kind of a revocable trust.
1: Right.
0: So, okay. And so, from an estate planning standpoint, I think it's horrible. Because if you could exercise this power over the marital share or the remainder share, then all the assets would be includable in the surviving spouse's gross estate. And therefore, you're not sheltering anything from estate taxes, both federal or state, because it would all be included.
1: Mm-hmm.
0: So we don't have that. We have a limited power of appointment. Now, that's different. A limited power of appointment generally allows

0: Unlocking the Power of Irrevocable Medicaid Trusts explains how these trusts can help protect certain assets from the cost of long-term care while still allowing you to maintain important rights and flexibility. 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
0: 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Once again, here's Todd Lutsky and Susan Powers.
2: Welcome back, Todd. We have a few questions from listeners for you. First question comes from Robert in Boston, Mass. And Robert writes, my father lives in his home in Chatham, Mass. He is thinking of moving into an assisted living facility and keeping his Chatham home as his vacation property. If he goes into a nursing home down the road, will his Chatham home be at risk, or would it still qualify as his primary residence? He has enough income to support the cost of assisted living, and he would rather not sell his home. So he's going to keep the Chatham home.
3: But he has no planning done here. This is just property in his name. Is that what I'm hearing?
2: I would assume so.
3: He just owns this stuff.
2: Yeah.
3: Okay, so I was a little taken aback by the fact that there's absolutely no planning here, and he's worried about going into a nursing home.
2: Well, yeah, true.

0: But he wants to move into assisted living. I think they're worried more about his Chatham home being at risk.
1: Because he's not living there.
0: Because he's not living there. Does that not...
1: Yeah, I think he's got a problem.
0: Okay.
1: So, I mean, if he moves into an assist... Well, hold on. He moves into an assisted living facility, but that was his home.
0: Chatham was his primary residence.
1: So, folks, this is just horrible across the board. There's nothing good that's going to come from this question. Okay, so let's start with
0: that.
1: How
0: do we fix it?
1: So, one... The idea that he's thinking that the home is somehow protected because it's your home is probably because he listens to the show and I've said it.
0: Mm-hmm.
1: But I've also explained how it works and what the limitations are on that. So one, if he had gotten sick and went from his Chatham home to a nursing home,
0: mm-hmm.
1: the house would be protected if you check the box, like we always say, and say, this is my primary residence and I intend to return home, and therefore they will say your house is non-countable, but lienable.
0: But lienable, yep.
1: But at least it won't be taken and you can still qualify for Medicaid benefits. Mm-hmm. Home run. That is a great result. I agree, Robert, if that's how you remember me saying it, that's a great result.
0: Yep.
1: I mean, for having done no planning.
0: Sure.
1: I mean, please, do planning way better. But at least this is less bad and it would allow you to keep the house with a lien accruing against it. Okay, so far so good. Except that's not what's going to happen here. What's going to happen here is he's going to move out of that house to an assisted living facility.
0: Yep.
1: Who knows how long he stays there?
0: He seems pretty healthy now, just wants to go there.
1: And so let's play out the string. When you're in an assisted living facility, you are not eligible for Medicaid.
0: Mm-hmm.
1: So you're private paying, and
0: yes,
1: he seems to say that he's going to do
0: income.
1: That.
0: He's good.
1: Yeah, that's good. Go ahead, use it, private pay. Okay, I love that, Todd, but now say he stays there for 2 years. Then he moves to the nursing home because he declined in health. Now he's in a nursing home. Is the house still protected? That's the question.
0: Yes.
1: The answer is hard stop, no.
0: Okay.
1: Why? Interesting little piece in the regulation. It says that you have to move from your house to, and the regulations say, to a medical institution.
0: Mm-hmm.
1: Medical institution does not. A assisted living does not qualify as a medical institution, interestingly enough.
0: Okay.
1: So there was actually a case where we had where that happened, where they had moved out and then they had moved into this assisted living facility for a while. It wasn't even that long. And then they

0: won't be at risk.
1: Yeah, assisted living, I hope you stay there and you never go to a nursing home. So get the five-year clock started and be done with it.
0: Mm-hmm.
1: So, folks, call and get this guide. It's brand new for the month. This is where Robert should be taking his house and putting it into this Medicaid income-only trust. In this case, this guide answers all of your questions in a very question-answer format. You know, is it a gift when I put it in? Do I start the five-year clock? Can I sell it? Do I lose my capital gains exclusion? Can I buy another house? 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Who can be the donor? 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Is it a completed gift? 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
0: Our last question comes from Dave in Middleborough, Mass. And Dave writes, my father-in-law was recently diagnosed with early onset dementia. His home has been paid off for years, and he has it in a revocable trust. He has little other assets, and he would need to access the equity in his home to pay for in-home care. Is it okay for him to do this? What happens if he ends up going into a nursing home? Will he lose his home?
1: So

0: irrevocable trust with a deed, they put in the deed the reservation of a legal life estate. That reservation of a life estate will, in fact, preserve the home equity line.
1: Okay.
0: When I say preserve it, it will prevent the bank from calling the note.
1: Okay.
0: So you can't trigger the due on sale clause by transferring it in there if you reserve the equity line.
1: So if it's in the trust now, can he still use the equity line?
0: Yes, and that's why we're preserving it, because it can be tapped ongoing.
1: Okay.
0: One thing you can't do is renew it when it expires.
1: Okay.
0: But that's okay. Probably won't happen.
1: So.
0: Yeah, it's a long time. So, folks, good information there. 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
1: 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Maybe I'll be able to read your question on the air, and hopefully his answer will stop you from becoming one of his next real-life stories. You've been listening to Todd Lutsky, a partner with the law firm of Cushing & Dolan. I'm Susan Powers, a financial advisor with the Armstrong Advisory Group. We'll be back with more after this quick break on The Legal Exchange with Todd Lutsky.
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0: 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So you have a brand new guide all about the irrevocable trust.
1: I do.
0: And you mentioned this is a question and answer guide. So guess what we're going to do today?
2: Give them a little peek as to what the questions are.
0: All month long. I'm going to pepper you with some questions.
2: No, I think that's exactly the way to
0: go. As I do.
2: Yeah, I mean, this is what they need to know.
0: It is. The people need to know. Just like they need to know results when you do your real life stories and leave us hanging.
2: That's called good radio. Come back for more.
0: Yeah, if you gave us the answers. All right. Medicaid irrevocable trust.
2: Yes.
0: Who should consider using this type of trust?
2: You know, I'm going to say married or single.
0: Mm-hmm.
2: Doesn't matter. That's good. I would then say maybe age matters. I mean, you know, if you're 60, 65 and up, you might be, I would ask anyway when I meet the client, I mean, are you here because you're thinking about nursing home planning? If you are, then, you know, let's talk about irrevocable. I would say people that have, you know, well over $5 million of assets, you know, I mean, if you have enough assets that are generating enough income mm-hmm. to private pay a nursing home, well, then you're self-insured.
0: Right.
2: And so, you know, you probably don't need this kind of planning because...
0: So maybe less than that $4 to $5 million range?
2: Yeah, I'd say somewhere down there probably, okay. You know, and again, it kind of depends on the kind of asset you have as well. I mean, if you got a bunch of vacation homes that aren't generating rent and you know,
0: right.
2: I guess it would depend on liquid versus non-liquid mm-hmm. assets that could matter. And I would say those are probably the top four ways of considering whether mm-hmm. we need to explore the irrevocable trust.
0: Yeah. Okay.
2: So not that 45, 50-year-old couple that's coming in to do estate planning. Probably not.
0: Right.
2: You know, 10, 15 years from now, lots can change in your life.
0: Mm-hmm.
2: Come back and revisit your plan like any good person who's done their planning should do.
0: Yeah. Okay. So there's kind of a couple of key roles when it comes to these irrevocable trusts.
2: So when it comes to picking people like, you know, trustees and donors. Donors you don't have to pick, so just get that out of the way. The donor is the person creating it.
0: Mm-hmm.
2: We don't have any choice. But the trustee, you know, long ago we would say, well, mom and dads of the world are the donors. They can be the trustees. I don't love it. It's better. Can it be done? Yes, it can be done. But long ago I've changed doing that, and I think having the trustee be someone other than the donor is probably the way to go.
0: Okay.
2: And that other person is generally a child.
0: How do you, I mean, what if you have a whole gaggle of children? Who do you pick?
2: Yeah, and another thing is don't get hung up on, oh, I have three kids, I got to make three trustees. No, as long as you're treating your kids equally, mm-hmm. which is what they care about, I don't think one cares that they don't have a trustee job.
0: They'll say thank you.
2: Yeah, they'll be happy to just collect and not have to
0: right?
2: do anything. So please don't feel like that. I mean, can you have more than one? Yes. Is there a limit? Probably not. But from an operation and ease of operational standpoint, yeah, one is good.
0: Yeah, you know, and I would say just from a practical, logistical perspective, having being on the receiving end of setting up accounts
2: sure.
0: for trustees, if you have two trustees, if you're going to be doing gifting, that can definitely be helpful because they can't
2: right.
0: write a gift check to themselves, so they can do it to each other. So
2: that's helpful.
0: Feel free to leave a child or two out and just have two max,
2: or even better, when, again, let's face it, they don't take a lot of money out of these trusts anyway where
0: right.
2: they need the gifting. Just add one. Whenever you want, you can always mm-hmm. add a trustee and then remove a trustee.
0: Yeah.
2: So it just
0: yeah,
2: can be
0: true.
2: Added for a transaction, and that
0: yeah.
2: way you don't have to tie up the burden. So, folks, that's really the first. These are the beginning type questions that are in the guide, and then it just gets more, you know, sort of detailed and more in, you know, complex questions as we go forward. From things like, you know, is it a completed gift when I put it in? How do I fund it? You know, do I have to file a gift tax? Do I lose my step up in basis? How many times do you
0: mm-hmm.
2: hear about that when I put my house in the – can I put rental property in a trust? And
0: yep.
2: can I collect rent after it's in the trust?

0: or I'm going to put my accountant on or my lawyer.
1: Yeah.
0: You don't need the trustee's permission to sell that property.
1: And you don't need the trustee's permission to remove them.
0: No, no. Just send them the note.
1: You can fire them.
0: Yep. Just send them the letter. So no permission needed, just like if you hadn't done the trust.
1: Yeah.
0: Super. Same thing.
1: Perfect. So let's talk about, we probably don't have time to get into them all today, certainly.
0: No, certainly not.
1: A big benefit.
0: Yeah.
1: This trust, how does that play out when it comes to someone dying in the probate process?
0: Oh, that's actually a great question. I forgot that question was in there. So, so this is like any other trust. If you fund the trust with assets, so if the assets are owned, and I just had a client the other day, she says, what does it mean to fund the trust?
1: Fund
0: and I'm
1: it,
0: like,
1: yeah.
0: And they've already had their trust. I'm like, your house is currently owned by the trust because we put the deed.
1: You funded it.
0: In there. That's what funding means. I mean, I guess if you're a layperson, you think, well, that's some kind of technical term.
1: Fancy term. Just change in ownership.
0: Yeah, folks, it's not a technical term. It's not a legal term of art. It's really just look at the name on the account. Look at the name on the deed. If you see the word trust there, then it's funded. Right?
1: Or trustee. That doesn't mean your trustee son owns your house.
0: That's right. Todd Lutzke, trustee and then of the Todd Lutzke Irrevocable Trust. That means the trust owns it, and that means it's funded.
1: Yep.
0: So I hope that's helpful for them. And if it's in there, no probate.
1: Nice.
0: So that's the key.
1: Okay.
0: So, folks, that's just a sort of a smattering of
1: just
0: questions.
1: An appetizer.
0: This guide offers a question and answer format based on a hypothetical example of a married couple. So it's all in here. 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
1: Todd Lutzke from the law firm of Cushing & Dolan, thank you so much.
0: Thank you, Susan. Always a pleasure.
1: I'm Susan Powers, a financial advisor with the Armstrong Advisory Group. We thank you for joining us today, and we'll be back again next week on The Legal Exchange with Todd Lutzke.
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0: Good morning. Happy Thursday that feels like a Friday here on the Financial Exchange ahead of the 250th July 4th holiday. It's Mike, Mark, and Ben with you here on Thursday. It's a day that ends in Y, so we'll have some AI updates for you in terms of who's betting on it, who's betting against it, what's Meta pivoting to this time. We've got some interesting statistics on the biggest area of growth for divorce attorneys and their clients. And before we get to any of that, though, I said it feels like a Friday. Part of the reason why is it's the June jobs report, which usually comes out on the first Friday of the month. We got it a day early instead of a week late here. And we're going to start by jumping right in here, Mark. So markets are moving up after the 8:30 a.m. release of this report. We've got a JOLTS report on Tuesday of this week, and people have been looking at this one a little bit less closely than the overall inflation report, which is what's been driving concern at the Fed. But wages and job growth can cause inflation, and part of the read today is that markets are up because we got a worse than anticipated jobs report. So let's dive right in there. Expectations were for job creation in the 100 to 150,000 range. We came in well below that. Unemployment rate actually declined to 4.2%. So help me square these things. What did we actually land at for job creation and unemployment here?
3: Well, those two, the job creation and the unemployment numbers, as you know, come from different surveys. So households reported more people leaving the labor force, about 700,000, than were separated from their jobs, about 500,000. As a result, the unemployment rate went down. So it didn't go down because more people found work. It went down because more people actually left the labor force, maybe because they retired or for other reasons, then lost their jobs.
0: Okay.
3: That's why the headline you read will say the unemployment rate fell. At the same time, in a different survey, businesses reported hiring fewer people than the previous couple of months, indeed than the average year to date so far, 57,000 versus a downwardly revised 129,000 the month before,
0: yep,
3: 140 some odd thousand the month before that.
0: I'm guessing that brings the average for the year down to around 100,000 jobs created per month so far. We'll get an

0: updated average there, but somewhere in that general range. And to the headline point there, yeah, we saw job creation at only 57,000, which you can take one of two ways. It's still job creation, net-net. You're still adding jobs 52. To this economy.
1: 92, excuse me. Yeah,
0: so 92. Right. So close to 100,000. Yeah. We're not quite breaching that six-figure number anymore. So I think a marked slowdown for the month of June. That was in spite of a report I saw, I think, from Morgan Stanley estimating that the World Cup probably added a good 50,000 jobs in the month of June. We'll see if that plays out in the non-seasonally adjusted data in future surveys. Sorry, what were we going to say?
1: No, thank you. You said it.
0: So we will see how all this plays out. But I think the key headline that investors are latching onto, to me, seems to be the weaker job creation number. I don't think they've been all that focused on the slight change in unemployment here. As you mentioned, it had to do with people dropping out of the labor force. Though I will point out that the Fed cares, what they do care about, at least what Powell was stating they cared most about, was that unemployment rate figure and, you know, how tight the labor market is. And whether the labor market tightens because of really robust hiring or people leaving the labor force and not coming back, both can be inflationary. But nonetheless, this report being seen, I think, by investors, and, you know, grain of salt here, because other than Mark and I, there's not a whole lot of investors that are paying attention to the news today. It's the day before the July 4th holiday, and you do not have a ton of likely big bets being made on Wall Street this morning. But today, the odds of a rate hike at the next meeting are sitting at just shy of 20%, and they were closer to 30% just a week ago. And so you have had this slight shift in expectations now for what the Fed is going to do on the heels of this employment report.
1: Yeah, it gives the Fed less room to maneuver. It also helps the Fed. Those two things sound contradictory. What I mean is, if the labor market is running at a lower pressure than previously thought, let's take these numbers at face value today, sure, even though, as you pointed out, they're going to be revised. We could have a very different impression of the complexion, the state of the labor market a month from now than we get next month's. So, but this looks like a slowdown taken at face value.
0: Yeah, and I think, importantly, it looks like a slowdown
1: in payroll,
0: not only because we got a weak report on jobs created, but to your point, the revisions for the last 2 months were fairly significant. We wiped out 70-some-odd thousand jobs from our understanding of the labor force just a day ago. So that is somewhat significant in terms of revisions.
1: So if you were worried about the labor market running hot prior to this month, you're probably a little less worried about that this morning, which takes a little bit of pressure off the Fed, because the Fed, in the long term, is in control of course, interest rates, indirectly demand, and further indirectly, the amount of slack in the labor market. And on top of that, as Warsh pointed out yesterday, oil prices falling, all else equal, is disinflationary.
0: Yep.
1: That's why I assume the market is rallying today, less worried about Federal Reserve rate hikes as reflected in the CME data in the months to come.
0: Other pieces here that we keep an eye on, the Tuesday JOLTS report indicated that there were a total of 7.6 million job openings posted at the end of May. As of this report, there were 7.1 million unemployed people. So, you know, we've been tracking that statistic over time. It's been hovering around a match in the, you know, demand for labor versus supply of labor for a few years now. That's compared to back in 21 and 2022, when there were nearly two jobs open for every unemployed person looking for work. So we've reached some degree of balance there. I don't think a slight difference in that ratio is much of an indicator of inflation. Like I said, slightly more job openings than there are unemployed people looking for work. The unemployment rate did not really shift around for young people or you know, any really demographic group that I can see here. It's been pretty consistent on that front. We'll take a look at that youth unemployment rate. We've been talking a lot about that as people have been struggling, you know, apparently struggling to find jobs in specific areas of the labor market, but not really seeing it picked up in the data. Those 57,000 jobs that were created for the month of June, again, you know, we'll see how these things get revised, but professional and business services, the biggest category, adding 36K, social assistance and healthcare continuing to be robust. Leisure and hospitality, interestingly, declining by 61,000 in June. And I would think that if you're working for World Cup, you would be categorized in that group.

0: unemployment is historically very, very low. Today should just give you, I guess, pause. And it again explains the market, you know, pause in the sense that, well, maybe the labor market is a little wobblier than we had hoped.
1: Sure.
0: That gives the Fed less room for error. At the same time, it takes, as I mentioned, this sounds paradoxical, but it's the case. It also takes a little bit of pressure off the Fed, in that a slower, a less vigorous labor market should all else equal translate into less inflationary pressure. Yet we saw wages increase by 0.33 or so percent month over month. That's not as much as inflation, I guess we should mention, probably.
1: Yeah. Year over year wages, average hourly earnings up about 3.5%. Year over year inflation running over 4.
0: Yeah, so workers are falling behind. But that's almost an aside from the Fed's point of view. I don't know, Mike. You could tell I'm probably a little bit confused as to exactly where, as anybody should be.
1: Yep. Pretty much always when it comes to this. I think longer term, you know, describing the labor market that we've all experienced over the last few years, back in 2023, we hit one of the lowest unemployment rates we've ever seen. It was down at 3.4% in April of 2023. We've slowly, over the last couple of years, climbed all the way up to a peak back in November of last year of 4.5%. And we've been declining since then. I don't know if we will continue to decline. Maybe this is a blip on the radar. Maybe it's temporary because of some massive data center construction. I don't know. But that has been the longer term trend over the course of the last couple of years, was a concerning rise in the unemployment rate that would normally be potentially indication of a recession. We've talked about the SOM rule and all these different indicators of the past. We hit them, we triggered them, we didn't get a recession, and now we've been seeing that unemployment rate decline for the last 6 months or so, and we will see if that continues. Let's take a quick break. When we come back, on to some AI topics, we've got the Anthropic Fable ban that's over. What happened there? What's the news out of China? That's all next on The Financial Exchange.
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So, a few months ago, Anthropic rolled out this new AI model called Mythos, and they actually didn't really roll it out to much of anybody because they deemed it so dangerous in terms of its ability to detect bugs in software that they were worried about how it could be abused effectively, and they, I think, did not want... Well, if you want to take the generous interpretation, it would be they were concerned about, you know, society having some form of really difficult collapse due to access to critical software. If you want the less generous view, they didn't want to get sued for providing a tool that would allow everybody's bank accounts to get hacked. So take your pick. Instead, what they did is they, you know, they warned about how, you know, significant this tool was. They rolled it out to a bunch of critical institutions that I'm guessing were determined to be critical by a combination of Anthropic, Treasury, Fed, and some others. And at the time, we didn't really know what to make of it, right? In some ways, it seemed self-serving by Anthropic that, hey, you know, this tool is so powerful that we can't possibly release it to the public. It's a pretty good marketing campaign. It turned out it seemed to be quite powerful. And look, like with any new technology, it's a double-edged sword. It can be used for good, which would be deploying to a bunch of institutions that allow them to search for bugs in their code, repair that code, and make it so that bad actors can't access it. Yeah, I like that. It can also be used to detect bugs in code and gain access to systems and take down entire systems, you know, steal data, all sorts of fun things like that. So that was out there for a few weeks, and then finally they came out with this product, Fable. And Fable was same thing as Mythos, but they built some guardrails around it that, you know, from what I understand, would simply kick you out of the model and kick you into a lower-end model if you started asking questions or asking requests that, you know, were deemed to be security risks. So, hey, you know, build me code to infiltrate this website or help me design a chemical weapon. All of those things, you know, would kick you into another version of a different model if it detected that. Almost immediately, the White House said, you know what, you cannot distribute this model to anyone but, you can't distribute to any foreign nationals. And Anthropic quickly said that we have no ability to do that, so we're just pulling it. Since then, what's happened is a lab based in China released their own model that, according to experts, can do pretty much everything that Mythos can do. And because of China's open architecture, they don't, you know, require subscriptions. They don't do anything other than release it to the general public. And so it's able to be tested just like

0: long drawn out commentary on the state of cutting edge AI models.
1: Anything
0: to add?
1: Well, this stuff could pose an existential threat because we're so dependent on digital technology.
0: Sure. Yeah.
1: It could
0: shut
1: down.
0: I can't access my own life savings without access to the company who holds its website.
1: If the wrong person gets a hold of it, or a mischievous person releases something noxious out into the wild, it could effectively bring the economy to a screeching halt. And that
0: absolutely. Take down a major critical financial institution, and there you go.
1: So everybody agrees that that potential exists. The threat is, let's just call it existential. It's like an electronic nuclear weapon. I'm mixing metaphors there a little bit.
0: Sure.
1: But so why aren't we regulating it like we did, like we do weapons of mass destruction? That's what I don't understand. We've got people chasing dollars here who are letting effectively write the rules.
0: My take would be, why aren't we regulating it that way? Because we don't know how. But we can't talk about that anymore because we've got to head to break. Wall Street Watch is coming up next. We'll have a full market recap and more right after this.
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6: This is Tucker Silva with the Financial Exchange Show, and I'm joined today by estate planning attorney Todd Lutsky from the law firm of Cushing & Dolan with your Financial Exchange Quick Tip of the Day. And today we're talking about how Medicaid irrevocable trusts operate. Todd, many people are afraid that if they transfer money to an irrevocable trust, they will be giving up control of their assets. and will have to ask their trustee for permission to spend their own money. Now, is this a valid concern?
7: No, it's really not. And folks, when you think about irrevocable trust, please remember that there are many different kinds of irrevocable trust. There are some that require a loss of control, rigidity, inflexibility. However, the trust we're talking about, when you're protecting assets from a nursing home, allow the donor to remove and replace the trustee, allow the donor to have really an unbelievable amount of control over the assets that are in the trust. They can live in their house, they can manage and invest their own money, they can sell a house, they can buy a new house. When the money's invested, they can have the income come directly to them. Folks, the control you keep over your assets in an irrevocable trust is really something you must try to learn about, and that's why we're giving you away a guide today to help you understand these trusts.
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8: Well, your major indices are on the rise as weak jobs report eases Fed rate hike expectations. The Dow Jones is up over 420 points, or 0.8%. The S&P 500 is up nearly 0.5%. And the NASDAQ is just barely positive, up 0.3%. Oil prices are declining after Qatar says U.S. and Iran made progress during talks. Oil is down 1.5%. And finally here, gold is extending its gains after the U.S. payroll report. It's up over $4,100 an ounce. Taking a look elsewhere, Alphabet is on the rise, up 0.3% this morning after the subsidiary lost a European antitrust case where a court upheld Google's fine, which was $4.67 billion. The fine comes from a 2018 decision by the European Commission to punish Google for what it saw as anti-competitive practices by the company through giving its own applications unfair advantages in Android products. Shares of the Italian technology company Bending Spoons were off 7.7% after its public debut yesterday. The stock had soared almost 40% from its IPO level. Palantir shares jumped more than 3.5% after a D.A. Davidson upgrade to buy from neutral. Analysts at the firm also said they view the stock's valuation as the most attractive in some time. And finally, defense technology company AeroVironment is up 13% after it won a $500 million contract with the U.S. Army. The contract is to develop counter-drone capabilities to the military. I am Ben Kitchen, and that was Wall Street Watch.
0: Mark, we were talking right before the break about regulation of AI and AI-related companies, and I don't think it's useful to talk in, like, giant terms of what potentially AI could do and how to properly regulate it. So instead, I want to focus on, like, one thing, which is Mythos. So let's start right there, which is the latest and seemingly most impressive AI model that's been created so far is this Mythos thing from Anthropic that, like we talked about, seems to be able to powerfully get into systems and detect bugs and find ways for hackers to get in and find ways for companies to close those gaps.
1: Okay, but
0: the question was

0: Okay, well, that would qualify as an existential to me.
1: Yeah, to me, like, risk. We've talked about existential risks, right?
0: I mean risk to civilization, life as we know it. It would send us back ages in terms of the way we live and the way the economy is structured. You couldn't, if that happens and it can't be prevented from happening, like, we might recover from the first episode, but trust will have deteriorated to the point where people are going to start organizing their economic

0: it is.
1: Yeah, so if the only people that really know what's going on, the people that code, say this could be really bad if a bad actor got a hold of it, changed it even slightly, and then unleashed it, either for their own ends or just threw it out there just because they like chaos.
0: Mm-hmm.
1: If the experts are telling us, and by experts, I don't mean MBAs who think they know this stuff or people in finance whose job it is to sell it to us and others. I mean the people that are doing the coding. I would take them at their word. I mean, again, Oppenheimer was the expert. He told, well, of course, the bomb was used, and then he realized how bad it could be. But yeah, I would take warnings from and I'm sorry to be drawing all these parallels to the.
0: I hear you, but you're not the first person to do it. I think it is a reasonable comparison.
1: Okay, I didn't realize others have drawn these parallels.
0: Yeah.
1: Okay, so the natural extension of this analogy is government should step in. Look, I'm a limited, I'm very much a, you know, governs least, governs best type person. But in this case, if the threat is what they say it is, then let's do something about it and just stop yammering every day, hand-wringing, and adopting half measures. Oh, let's prohibit this behavior by this company. That should, doesn't it seem like?
0: It does seem like that.
1: And it also, another, we're not?
0: It also seems to me that doing so may cause a full-on recession. Maybe not. Maybe the government invests as much as the private sector is in it right now. But if you are a user of AI models and you have a genuine concern that 30 days from now, the U.S. government might take your model and say, not going to be able to sell that, makes it pretty difficult to invest under that premise.
1: So if it's economic contraction now versus a 1% chance of total economic devastation later.
0: With you.
1: Yeah, I know you are.
0: I just don't know how you measure that 1% risk and how you measure the trade-off. But yeah, like these are the real things that are being talked about in those circles. And it's what's clear to me is that the Chinese AI labs, even without access to the latest and greatest semiconductors through NVIDIA and elsewhere, are finding ways to nip at our heels on development.
1: I don't think we'd even be, if this were biological, news came out yesterday that a synthetic and artificial cell, and I put cell in quotes because it's not actually living, was it feeds, it reproduces, it needs to be fed, it reproduces through a few generations anyway, and it can be used to for industrial purposes to make plastics and other things, like we make insulin now using microbes. If there was even a chance that some clever kid could make a modest modification to this synthetic cell, I'm not using the right term, I forget what they called it, and then it would get unleashed into the wild and consume everything. Like, it wouldn't even be a question as to whether or not it should be banned. Yet, AI has the same potential because we're so reliant on the digital economy.
0: Infrastructure.
1: Yeah.
0: Maybe it does, maybe it doesn't. I don't think either of us are qualified to say whether or not it has the potential to shut this
1: thing
0: down.
1: And they're
0: telling
1: us.
0: It is.
1: Yeah. Okay.
0: Yeah.
1: Yeah. Why are we screwing around?
0: Let's take a quick break. When we return, I think I've had enough of the I think I've had enough of the AI doomsday scenarios here. So let's take a break from that before we revisit in the second hour of the show. And let's go over to a few financial stories. The newly created Trump accounts, who's going to be serving them, and the latest from Michael Burry is all next on the Financial Exchange.
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0: 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The Financial Exchange is live on X. Watch the show and follow us for the most up-to-date business news you need to know. This is the Financial Exchange.

newly created Trump accounts are now getting up and running. They are going to be comprised of some ETFs that have been selected from a list of providers. They effectively are treated as like youth retirement accounts. But the big difference there is for a certain demographic of kids, they can get a free grant to the to the Trump account specifically. So eligible children who are born between, 2025 and 2028 can receive a $1,000 federal deposit into their accounts. That's only available through the Trump account. You have to be born between that time period. And then there's an annual contribution limit that you can put into them. All the reading that I've done on these, however, is that, you know, compared to a 529 plan, other than the $1,000 seed money, there's pretty much no point of using one. So, unfortunately, you know, I don't think they're going to gain much traction here, because ultimately the withdrawals end up being taxed when they come out of there, unless there are certain circumstances. Whereas a 529 plan, your withdrawals are never taxed, and these days you can even convert the proceeds ultimately into a Roth IRA, even if you never spend it on college. So, by almost all accounts, I get asked this question every once in a while, like, hey, you know, these new Trump accounts, I hear I can get free money. Should I put money here or into a 529 plan? And the

0: BlackRock and their ESG portfolios and their real push from their leadership on that front. It would seem to me with this inclusion that they've been able to set that aside and move on from any of those concerns that they had. BlackRock has also taken a big step away from any of that ESG stuff over the course of the last few years, so I'm not surprised. But interesting to me that they are included here, because I would have a tough time believing that somebody at the U.S. Treasury Department just greenlit BlackRock being in these funds without thinking about it the same way I am and running it by the president. So I'm guessing there was some deal made here to ensure that BlackRock was included. And quite honestly, the steps that they've made away from ESG are precisely what I would have anticipated, because as you've heard, you know, the viewpoint on ESG from this program and elsewhere is that from the very beginning, it seemed very much like a way for investment companies to charge a little bit more money on funds that didn't do anything terribly fundamentally different with their business model. And so I'm not surprised that they didn't have an issue taking a big step back from that one.
1: Their approach here is to require that investors use low-cost index funds.
0: Yes.
1: So it's natural.
0: Yeah, BlackRock's the biggest provider in
1: BlackRock, the world. SSGA stands for State Street Global Advisors. Mm. By the way, people in the Massachusetts area probably know them better as State Street Corporation or State Street Bank. But SSGA is their investment management arm. So that is the same company, if you were wondering. And, of course, Vanguard is pretty much a household name, too.
0: Yeah.
1: So they're the biggest providers. They're proven. It's a good approach. As you say, these accounts may not make sense for everybody or even most or even a sizable minority of taxpayers / investors. But the approach is sound. It would be nice if we required 401k plans, frankly, to work the same way.
0: Agreed.
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0: Well, I told you we were going to move on from AI doomsday, and we are. We are not going to focus on doomsday scenarios for AI, but Michael Burry of Big Short fame, who famously called the disaster scenario in mortgage bonds well ahead of the collapse, has been pumping up his book again with new artificial intelligence short bets that he is making. He announced, well, a few things. One, the proximate cause of today's rally is spending announced out of Korea, Burry wrote in his Substack on Tuesday. Well, I see that as the beginning of the end. To be clear here, Samsung and SK Hynix said earlier this week that they plan to invest more than $500 billion to create a massive chip hub. And Burry has been betting against this stuff now for a bit of time. This is not brand new. He didn't call the top on this over the course of the last 30 days. He's been, exposing his worries about this tech AI-fueled run for quite some time. I think the important thing to just keep in mind with Burry is that he, by all accounts, is an extraordinarily intelligent person who correctly called the top of not only one. Like, he was a pretty successful investor prior to the great financial crisis, but has also been very wrong about a whole lot of things when it came to the market over the course of the last 15 years, is about what I'm willing to say about Burry. Right? Like, incredibly smart by all accounts. He was a medical doctor and then changed over to the investment world. Like, very intelligent individual who hasn't had a great track.

0: track record of calling the tops of things anytime in the last 15 years.
1: Yeah, he has tools at his disposal to express his views much more precisely than the typical investor.
0: Indeed. Indeed he does. Quick break, but a lot more to come in the second hour of the Financial Exchange. We'll be right back. Stay tuned.

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11: Many people assume that if an asset is irrevocable, it's completely out of their hands. That's not necessarily the case. Cushing & Dolan's new guide, Unlocking the Power of Irrevocable Medicaid Trusts, explains how these trusts can help protect certain assets from the cost of long-term care while still allowing you to maintain important rights and flexibility. The guide breaks down some of the common misunderstandings about irrevocable trusts and how they actually work. It explains why many families use these trusts as part of a broader plan to help preserve assets for future generations. Inside, you'll also find information about how these trusts work, what types of assets may be appropriate to transfer, and why the details matter when it comes to

0: is, but by and large, what we were seeing was goods inflation beginning to cool off. The headline reports that we saw this morning for January were slightly higher than expectations, but I would say within a rounding error of overall expectations for what we would see from the headline numbers. So let's start right there. Headline inflation up 0.5% month over month. I believe expectations were for a 0.4% increase. Year over year, 6.4% year over year. So a decline from last month, but again, slightly hotter than was anticipated, I believe.
1: Yeah, I think we'd been lulled into a sense in markets, not us, just collectively we, the whole country, investors.

0: explain the decisions, and that can lead to even tougher conversations. But what I would urge people is to, you know, think about how to have those conversations, because, like I said, on more than the number of occasions that I would like to see, I have seen inheritances tear families apart. Unfortunately, that's what money can do to people. And if you have those conversations up front and early on, it can at least go a long way to potentially prevent that.
1: The guide is titled Talking to Your Kids About Inheritance, and you can request it by calling 800-393-4001. 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
0: Good morning. As we head into the 11 o'clock hour of the Financial Exchange, markets have taken a bit of a turn for the worse. NASDAQ now off about 0.6%. The S&P just dipped negative, and the Dow Jones holding on to its gains up about 0.75%, adding to pressure that we've seen this week on memory chip stocks and the tech sector generally. It's Mike, Mark, and Ben with you here on a Thursday ahead of the 250th July 4th holiday. Markets closed tomorrow, as is the Financial Exchange. Won't be live tomorrow on the program. But this morning at 8:30 a.m., we did receive a monthly jobs report for the month of June. Indicated just a bit of a slowdown in terms of the pace of hiring. So to summarize, last year was a big slowdown in the pace of hiring, barely flat in terms of total job creation for calendar year 2025. I think we averaged maybe 5 or 10,000 jobs per month. Not a lot. Not enough to keep the unemployment rate from rising. We hit 4.5% towards the end of last year. Since the beginning of the year, call it what you want. It could be concerns about tariffs being behind us. It could be the AI boom. It could be any number of things. Pace of job creation ticked up. We were running 100 plus thousand jobs a month, even with the revisions that we got this morning, still running around 90,000 jobs created per month, which, I don't know, most economists that you see cited say, you know, neutral rate of job creation, somewhere in that range. Are we above neutral in terms of keeping the unemployment rate steady?
3: Yeah, so you're asking how many jobs need to be added from payrolls to keep unemployment. Yeah, it's tough because they do come from different surveys, but people estimate it statistically, depending on the assumptions you want to make, anywhere between 80 and 120. And as you said, we're right in the smack dab in the middle
0: of that.
3: Yeah.
0: But the jobs report this morning, which was expected to show another 115,000-ish jobs created, instead came in with 57,000, well below expectations. Furthermore, they put in revisions that resulted in our understanding of how many jobs were created in April and May at about 74,000 fewer. So a pretty dramatic revision for April and May. We'll see how June gets revised as well, because they do these revisions regularly. And the unemployment rate ticked down a little bit, down to 4.2%, but the surveys indicated that that was mainly because of people leaving the labor force rather than getting

0: jobs over the course of June. So I think you can look at this jobs report and say, not catastrophic by any stretch, but I'd probably give it something like a C. It's not a top-notch jobs report. It kind of is a big change from our expectations previously. It does give the Fed some wiggle room here because it's not indicating immense pressure from the labor market on wages and inflation. But other than that, I don't think there's much positive to say about it.
1: Yeah, if some slack is opening up, but that's a big if.
0: Big time.
1: Because this is one report, in a, although they did revise the previous 2 months' worth of new payrolls down, as you pointed out. But if the job market is softening, that might reduce pressure on inflation. I say might because it didn't say, for example, in the 1970s, the dynamics were different then, circumstances were different then, but there's no iron law that says rising unemployment has to reduce inflation. It should, but it's not a sure thing.
0: Well, it's unclear to me that the most recent bout of inflation that we've seen over the course of the last, let's call it the last year, came from the labor market in the first place.
1: Came from demand, yeah.
0: Right,
1: if it's supply, yeah. The most recent surge, obviously, has nothing to do with excess demand.
0: But inflation was running hot prior to that.
1: Elevated, yeah elevated, because the economy was arguably, until last year, the economy didn't run hot. Growth rate was 2.1, I think, percent, right around trend. So it slowed down a lot from 2023 and 2024. It's hard to say. Obviously, the market's impression, and probably the Fed's, is that this takes a little bit of pressure off the Fed. But it also, in some ways, makes the Fed's job trickier at the same time. Because if inflation expectations have remain elevated, they went up a lot, obviously, with the oil price surge. Warsh pointed out yesterday that they'll probably come down, but we haven't seen that in the data yet.
0: Right. So speaking of which, so Warsh, the new chairperson of the Federal Reserve, who took over recently for Jay Powell, was in Portugal at a conference alongside foreign counterparts and was asked, of course, about inflation and where things stand right now, and continued his goal of saying as little as possible around there, but did give some commentary, and I'll quote here, expectations of future inflation over the last 4 weeks have come down. Inflation risks have come down. I think that seems obvious to me.
1: I don't know what he's talking about there. I don't know what survey he means. Maybe something internal? Because we haven't gotten any data.
0: I think if you're continuing to talk about what was causing the inflation.
1: No, I know what he's, I don't know which survey he's referring to.
0: Fair.
1: I haven't seen any inflation expectation. It should, he's right. Mm-hmm. Very highly correlated with gas prices.
0: Right.
1: But not clear that it's actually happening.
0: But he continued to say, I think, the most important thing, which was that anyone expecting the Fed would tolerate inflation running above 2% would be disappointed in his comments. So he continues to stick with the overall message, which is inflation's too hot and we are going to see it come down. He's applauding some expectations changes that he has determined when it comes to inflation. But overall, this maybe contributing a little bit to expectations around future interest rates as well, as we saw, according to CME Group, you know, likelihood of a rate hike at the next meeting coming down over the course of the last 2 days between this jobs report and this commentary from Warsh. Anything else catch your eye in terms of his commentary out of Portugal?
1: No, I like the fact that he continues to hammer on price stability. He's got to convince us, all of us, people listening, you and me, that he's hell-bent on subduing inflation. And he said whatever he needed to say to Trump to get the job.
0: Mm-hmm.
1: And he obviously convinced Trump that he would be accommodating of Trump's wishes for, if possible, if there's any thread that you can grab onto to justify lower interest rates, he seemed to convince the president that he would grab that thread and run with it. But at heart, I think he's a hard money man, which is an old expression. It means exactly
0: what it sounds
1: like. He
0: really likes coins.
1: Yeah, it comes from
0: not a fan of paper.
1: It comes from that era, obviously. He prefers low inflation to slightly lower unemployment. If you got him to be honest about it,
0: even and seemingly
1: never, even
0: prefers,
1: though he would never testify to that effect,
0: prefers less interference from the Fed than more. Big proponent of stepping away from the Fed's balance sheet and everything else.
1: If you asked him, the Fed's job is to

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6: 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And this weekend, we celebrate the 4th of July and our 250th birthday. The first official Independence Day celebration was held on July 4th, 1777. Today's question: which city hosted the first official Independence Day celebration on July 4th, 1777? Which city hosted the first official Independence Day celebration? Be the second person to text us at 617-362-1385 with the correct answer, and you'll win a Financial Exchange Show t-shirt. 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
8: Sorry to rip on Muncie and Gary, Indiana. That's not fair. Sorry to all of our Indiana listeners. A new threat to Meta's AI cloud. SoftBank is crashing into this crowded party. So if you missed it, Meta stock got a big lift this week. Stock's up about 8% this week. It's down 4% today, so it was up a fair bit more yesterday. But Meta announced that they are going to be pivoting some of their AI plans. And I'll tell you, this only means one thing to me, unless I'm completely misinterpreting it here, but Meta wants to build a cloud business to sell excess artificial intelligence computing power, which they don't have right now. Meta doesn't currently have any spare capacity to sell, and they've been unable to purchase the capacity from Google that it needed in order to build their super intelligence and AI apps. So presumably they'd need to shut that stuff down to some degree in order to sell the capacity that they currently have to high bidders like Anthropic. Now, this in and of itself, you know, if you do have spare capacity like SpaceX does at the moment, they've made a killing on selling their compute power to other big AI customers who actually have a desirable app. But as we did with SpaceX, the criticism here is you only have this capacity because your own AI apps don't do anything cool. XAI, you know, Grok was useless, and so people stopped using it, and so SpaceX had a bunch of AI capacity to sell. It all reads to me as an admission that Meta has no idea what to do with AI, and while they may have been able to use it to, create some compelling videos on Facebook and Instagram and sell ads to a closer demographic of people, I don't think they know what to do with all this compute power. So my guess is they're admitting here that, hey, we don't know what to do with this compute power, so we're going to sell it to the highest bidder, which is fine. But then you have to ask yourself if Meta is going to be any good at that, right? Like they've made their bread and butter on, you know, selling ads, and they haven't really been good at anything else. They're not an infrastructure company that has a history of selling business to business. They are not a AI design company. They didn't successfully create any hardware or successfully roll out the metaverse. So I'm just not convinced that Meta is going to be the best at executing data center buildouts and sales of compute power to these institutional customers. But that seems to be a path that they want to go down.
9: They have nothing better to do with their capital.
8: Yeah, that was my read.
9: Kind of damning.
8: That was my read.
9: Yeah.
8: Which, like,
9: Not saying it doesn't make sense. Excuse me. I'm not judging it, by the way. I'm just saying as a
8: it could be the most profitable business unit in the world.
9: Yeah, I'm not saying it doesn't make sense. I'm just saying self-evidently they have nothing more productive in their estimation to do with their capital.
8: But I look at that approach as opposed to the Apple approach. Apple doesn't seem to know what to do with AI right now either. So what have they done? They've just stored away their profits and said, hey, you know, we're not going to buy into this right now. We'll continue to develop our best-selling products, and when we see a good case for the best AI applications out there to be built into our own systems, we'll fold them in and pay the price and go about it that way. And just very different approaches to artificial intelligence right now. The other piece that I will mention, part of the reason that that Meta stock is sinking today, is because at the same moment that Meta announced it, SoftBank, SB Neo, will launch Neo Cloud services that provide major U.S. enterprises, including hyperscalers, with the computing resources needed for large-scale AI model training and inference, SoftBank said. By the way, I don't think SoftBank has any better experience in building AI data centers and compute power than Meta, but I will just bring up that SoftBank has a great history of investing in things at seemingly or divesting of things at seemingly the worst possible time. In early 2019, for example, following a temporary slump in tech stocks, SoftBank grew nervous and they completely liquidated their nearly 5% stake in NVIDIA for roughly $3.6 billion. Haven't done the calculation on what that would have been worth today, but presumably a lot more. They bought into WeWork, pouring $10 billion into WeWork.

0: 0.5% month over month. I believe expectations were for a 0.4% increase. Year over year, 6.4% year over year. So a decline from last month, but again, slightly hotter than was anticipated, I believe.
1: Yeah, I think we've been lulled into a sense in market.

0: shredded up piece of 2x4 cut into a really narrow slice and then painted black, it would probably be Elon Musk. He can sell flamethrowers, tequila. What other Tesla products has he rolled out over the years? So we will see if we ever get any more on the SpaceX AI device that was debuted yesterday with very little news. Quick break, Wall Street Watch, trivia answer when we come back.
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8: The answer is absolutely yes, you should bother. And here's why, folks. There's people who maybe don't even start their planning until they're 80. It doesn't mean just because you're 80, you don't try, you don't plan, right? 85, you plan. You don't know whether you're going to get sick or not get sick. But by the same token, when you're 65 and you're doing your planning, you also might not make it past the 5 years. So just because you might not make it past the 5 years is not a reason to get this clock started. 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If I got $1 million worth of assets in the trust, I'm happy to spend $200,000 of my IRA to get past the remaining 2 years to

0: 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So getting the clock started is always better than not having the clock started.
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4: Well, stocks are mixed right now. The Dow Jones is still up just under 400 points. The S&P 500 has been kind of going back and forth between positive and negative. Right now, it's up 5 points, or 0.08%. The NASDAQ, on the other hand, is down 126 points, or about a half a percent. Oil right now is down 1.28% after Qatar says U.S. and Iran made progress during talks. Looking elsewhere on the market, Alphabet has dropped 1% this morning after the subsidiary lost a European antitrust case where a court upheld Google's fine of $4.67 billion. The fine comes from a 2018 decision by the European Commission to punish Google for what it saw as anti-competitive practices by the company through giving its own applications unfair advantages in Android products. Shares of the Italian technology company Bending Spoons are off 9.7% after its public market debut yesterday. The stock had soared almost 40% from its IPO level. Palantir shares jumped more than 2.5% after a D.A. Davidson upgrade to buy from neutral. Analysts at the firm also said they view the stock's valuation as the most attractive in some time. And finally, defense technology AeroVironment rose 12% after it won a $500 million contract with the U.S. Army. The contract is to develop counter-drone capabilities to the military. I am Ben Kitchen, and that was Wall Street Watch. Time to pay off a little bit of trivia here on the show. The question today was, which city hosted the first official Independence Day celebration back in 1777? Well, that would be Philadelphia. Our winner today is Paul from Ocean City, Maine. He has won a Financial Exchange Show t-shirt. We play trivia every day here on the Financial Exchange. 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
5: You know what famous 90s movie the company is named after, right? Bending Spoons?
4: No.
6: Is it named after a movie?
5: Oh, it's named after a moment in a movie.
4: What?
5: The Matrix.
4: Is it really?
5: Yeah.
4: Oh, all right. I thought you were coming with a weird joke. Famous,
5: there is no spoon.
6: There's a famous mentalist, isn't the right word, a guy who claimed to have telekinetic powers who bent spoons on, or forks, some flatware, on Carson. Yuri Geller, I think. Was that right? It was a little bit before my time,
4: yep.
6: But he was
4: Yuri Geller.
6: He was like a performer. I don't think he really claimed that he had superpowers.
5: Well,
6: I thought that's what it referred to.
5: The New York Times reports that the company, which I don't know how they're going to go about reviving AOL, but the company's founders apparently named it after that scene in The Matrix. So I'll trust the Times on that one.
6: No, I had no idea. It was a stupid assumption. It's kind of strange. I'm never going to give any thought to again.
5: No. Well,
4: why do we keep naming our companies after things from movies or books?

0: especially if there is a new marriage in place, all of a sudden you have this immensely complicated financial situation that has to be mapped out and addressed. So for instance, right, you get divorced at 50, remarried at 60, you both, you know, in that new marriage, both have kids from other families, and you're living together in a home that, whatever, the wife had in her family. Let's assume the wife passes away first. Is the husband allowed to stay there? Who gets the home? If it's a family home, is it going to the wife's kids? Do your kids get a piece of it too? How long can you stay in that home? Do you have to pay to stay in that home? There are these very, very complicated questions. The other one that we see all the time, right? Hey, I want my assets to go to my kids and my new husband's assets to go to his kids. We want to split this stuff up, but can that surviving person survive on just their half of the assets, or do they need access to yours in order to just ensure that they can continue to live comfortably during that period of time? And so when we are seeing these paces of divorces tripling for those over the age of 65, I can assure you that older marriages are taking place too, and it presents a unique set of planning challenges. We actually have a new guide out this month from the Armstrong Advisory Group for the month of July, not specifically about divorce and the financial plan, but talking to family members about inheritance, because we have unfortunately seen far too many times firsthand where a lack of discussion ahead of time leads to some very messy situations after the fact. I cannot tell you how many times I have seen siblings, step-siblings, siblings from different marriages sue each other over inheritances that, you know, could have been made very clear ahead of time with just a conversation, or if there's not good terms, then a handwritten note or a legal note that's put together. But I can assure you that addressing this stuff ahead of time, while you're of sound mind, while your kids are in a good place to receive it, can be incredibly important, especially if there are complex family situations, kids that don't get along, kids from different marriages. 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
0: The most important part of an inheritance isn't always the money. It's the understanding, the intentions, and the family relationships left behind. Hi, this is Mike Armstrong from

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8: Ladies and gentlemen, the weekend.
0: Joining us now is Paul LaMonica, talking to us a little bit about a big IPO that went off yesterday of a, is this right, an Italian tech company, Paul? I didn't realize there were any Italian tech companies left. What does Bending Spoons do that created a 40% surge in markets yesterday?
9: Exactly. Yeah, no Italian soccer teams in the World Cup, but Italian media companies alive and well.
0: Yeah.
9: Bending Spoons owns now AOL, among other digital media brands that people may be familiar with, such as Vimeo, Eventbrite, Brightcove. So what's really fascinating is that AOL, of course, was famously public in the early stages of the 90s internet boom, bought Time Warner. That didn't turn out all that well. And AOL has been sold several times since Time Warner dumped it, changing hands, was part of Verizon with Yahoo for a bit, then sold to Apollo. Apollo has now sold it to this company, Bending Spoons, which went public yesterday in the U.S. Shares were up about 40%. Stock's down today, but I think investors are hopeful that

0: isn't necessarily to have synergy between all of the different businesses. They're not really trying to say convince an AOL user to start using Vimeo Video. They want to just cut costs in the various businesses that they are buying and streamline them to generate more profits. And now that they have the stock as currency to do more deals, they might be able to purchase even more digital media companies without having to add debt, which is a problem for Bending Spoons. They are highly leveraged because of their acquisition strategy. That could be an issue if interest rates climb higher, with a lot of people wondering if the Fed is going to be raising interest rates later this year.
1: That's a clear possible risk. Speaking of the other assets, so the Vimeo product, I feel like most people that have browsed the internet have seen Vimeo out there. What space does that company occupy when competing with the, you know, 50 trillion pound gorilla in the room, which would be Google and their YouTube product?
0: Yeah, Vimeo, obviously a much smaller video hosting site than YouTube. It was owned by Barry Diller's IAC, which is rebranded as People. That's they spun that off, and you know, now it's obviously part of the Bending Spoons conglomerate. But you combine that with Bright Cove, and I think those two video platforms, they might be catering more to a professional video audience as opposed to the casual YouTube streamer. So that's something that I think that Bending Spoons is hoping to be able to generate more ad revenue and subscription revenue as well from those two video platforms.
1: It's Paul LaMonica. Paul, thanks so much for joining us. And by the way, just always appreciate how much detailed knowledge you have about these things that we discuss on the program. Like,
0: I appreciate it.
1: What's the story of Vimeo, and where it changed hands from, and all the details in there. So Paul LaMonica from Barron's joining us ahead of the July 4th holiday to talk about the IPO that went off quite successfully yesterday for Bending Spoons. Have a great 4th, Paul. We will catch up
0: with you. You too. Have a good one, guys.
1: I would like to talk now about the final answer of what came first, Mark, the chicken or the egg, because we now know that at least when it comes to companies colluding on driving up higher prices, the chicken came before the egg, because back in 2016, Purdue and a whole bunch of other companies were charged with criminal collusion, jacking up chicken prices and colluding on price. And lo and behold, when a nice little avian flu problem came about in December 2024, the U.S. government, the U.S. Justice Department, alleges that executives at several of the biggest egg producers across the country colluded to shoot prices higher. So Cal-Maine Foods' former chief executive sent a morning text to the head of a rival producer. Let it rip, he said, according to the allegations. A little more than a few weeks after, according to prosecutors, a Cal-Maine executive texted the chief executive of rival Hickman's Egg Ranch, "We are bidding up. Let's hold it today." In at least what seems to me to be a very obvious case of criminal collusion to bring prices higher at the time of a pretty catastrophic avian bird flu problem. Like, this is... is this not, I guess it's not quite akin, but it is at least like a cousin to a 7-Eleven owner jacking up the price of water bottles during a hurricane. Like, this is pretty bad stuff if it proves to be true, in my personal opinion. Like, maybe not as life-threatening as water prices being brought up, but like, you have a massive shortage of eggs and you are texting the CEO of your primary competition in a not terribly competitive market to say we're going to let prices go high.
2: Yeah, what an idiot. He put it in writing.
1: Yeah, what a moron.
2: I mean, firstly.
1: Yeah.
2: I mean, the act, I guess, is despicable, like, morally, but also not very smart.
1: Agreed. Bad all around. We'll see where it goes. Have a great 4th of July, everybody. Stay cool. We will be back at it next week, and have a great July 4th.
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0: We've got a guide available this month. It's titled Talking to Your Kids About Inheritance. And Mike, one of the pieces that I think needs to be focused on in this discussion is how long-term care situations may influence what kind of inheritance is able to be passed on and what plans are for long-term care.
1: Yeah, we all know the vast majority of people do not carry long-term care insurance, whether for right or wrong, that is the case. And so having an understanding with the kids, not only of, you know, who's in charge of making medical decisions, but how you expect that those medical decisions could affect a future inheritance and what to prioritize, right? Maybe there's a family home that's always been in the family that you want to make sure is passed along, and valuing that appropriately compared to retirement accounts or something else can be confusing for children.
0: When we talk about the impact that long-term care costs can have on an inheritance, what's the scale that we're talking about these days?
1: Well, I mean, in Northeast, where this type of care is typically most expensive, you can be talking about pushing $200,000 a year on certain types of long-term care. Obviously, it can be done more affordably depending on your area and what type of care you are receiving. But in the most severe cases, it can ruin someone financially pretty rapidly. And so understanding that and having those conversations early is important.
0: The guide is titled Talking to Your Kids About Inheritance, and you can request it by calling 800-393-4001. 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
0: Hi, this is Chuck and Mike from the Armstrong Advisory Group, and our new guide this month is titled Talking to Your Kids About Inheritance. Mike, what are some of the considerations for what needs to be brought up in conversations with your kids about their potential inheritance?
1: Well, first things first, I don't think it's always necessary that you do have the conversations, but just beware that if you don't, it can lead to confusion after the fact, especially if it's a non-equal distribution of assets. It can oftentimes lead to infighting. We've all seen that one before. And it can oftentimes lead to people making financial decisions because they're unaware of an inheritance that could be coming that might have been different had they been aware that someday, hey, this might be coming my way.
0: They're never easy conversations to have, but they're typically easier before there's a crisis as opposed to having to have them during or after the crisis.
1: Well, I mean, to put it plainly, at a certain age, you might not be able to explain the decisions, yeah, and that can lead to even tougher conversations. But what I would urge people is to, you know, think about how to have those conversations, because like I said, on more than the number of occasions that I would like to see, I have seen inheritances tear families apart. Unfortunately, that's what money can do to people. And if you have those conversations up front and early on, it can at least go a long way to potentially prevent that.
0: The guide is titled Talking to Your Kids About Inheritance, and you can request it by calling 800-393-4001. 4001. 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

0: cool off. The headline reports that we saw this morning for January were slightly higher than expectations, but I would say within a rounding error of overall expectations for what we would see from the headline numbers. So let's start right there. Headline inflation up 0.5% month over month. I believe expectations were for a 0.4% increase. Year over year, 6.4% year over year. So a decline from last month, but again, slightly hotter than was anticipated, I believe.
1: Yeah, I think we'd been lulled into a sense in markets, not us.

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6: Hi, this is Chuck and Mike from the Armstrong Advisory Group. We've got a guide available this month. It's titled Talking to Your Kids About Inheritance. And Mike, one of the pieces that I think needs to be focused on in this discussion is how long-term care situations may influence what kind of inheritance is able to be passed on and what plans are for long-term care.
7: Yeah, we all know the vast majority of people do not carry long-term care insurance, whether for right or wrong, that is the case. And so having an understanding with the kids, not only of, you know, who's in charge of making medical decisions, but how you expect that those medical decisions could affect a future inheritance and what to prioritize, right? Maybe there's a family home that's always been in the family that you want to make sure is passed along, and valuing that appropriately compared to retirement accounts or something else can be confusing for children.
6: When we talk about the impact that long-term care costs can have on an inheritance, what's the scale that we're talking about these days?
7: Well, I mean, in Northeast, where this type of care is typically most expensive, you can be talking about pushing $200,000 a year on certain types of long-term care. 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And so understanding that and having those conversations early is important.
6: The guide is titled Talking to Your Kids About Inheritance, and you can request it by calling 800-393-4001. 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
9: The answer is absolutely yes, you should bother. 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You plan. You don't know whether you're going to get sick or not get sick. 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So getting the clock started is always better than not having the clock started.
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5: The proceeding was paid for, and the views expressed are solely those of Cushing.

0: I would say within a rounding error of overall expectations for what we would see from the headline numbers. So let's start right there. Headline inflation up 0.5% month over month. I believe expectations were for a 0.4% increase. Year over year, 6.4% year over year. So a decline from last month, but again, slightly hotter than was anticipated, I believe.
1: Yeah, I think we'd been lulled into a sense in markets, not us, just collectively we, the whole country, investors.

0: occurring in goods inflation specifically. We're starting to see some stuff in services, but by and large, what we were seeing was goods inflation beginning to cool off. The headline reports that we saw this morning for January.
1: Wait,

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1: Hi, this is Chuck and Mike from the Armstrong Advisory Group. We've got a guide available this month. It's titled Talking to Your Kids About Inheritance. And Mike, one of the pieces that I think needs to be focused on in this discussion is how long-term care situations may influence what kind of inheritance is able to be passed on and what plans are for long-term care.
2: Yeah, we all know the vast majority of people do not carry long-term care insurance, whether for right or wrong, that is the case. And so having an understanding with the kids, not only of, you know, who's in charge of making medical decisions, but how you expect that those medical decisions could affect a future inheritance and what to prioritize, right? Maybe there's a family home that's always been in the family that you want to make sure is passed along, and valuing that appropriately compared to retirement accounts or something else can be confusing for children.
1: When we talk about the impact that long-term care costs can have on an inheritance, what's the scale that we're talking about these days?
2: Well, I mean, in Northeast, where this type of care is typically most expensive, you can be talking about pushing $200,000 a year on certain types of long-term care. 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But in the most severe cases, it can ruin someone financially pretty rapidly. And so understanding that and having those conversations early is important.
1: The guide is titled Talking to Your Kids About Inheritance, and you can request it by calling 800-393-4001. 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
1: This was Kevin Warsh's first turn as the chair of the Federal Reserve Open Market Committee, taking over for Jay Powell, who still sits on the committee, by the way, as one of the governors. And here's the deal. It was a really interesting meeting, actually, just with all the different takeaways that you have from it. So, first one, I'm going to kind of go in the order in which everything happened. Fed statement comes out. Fed statement is a lot shorter than the previous ones. You know, the previous ones used to be, you know, they were ranging into like the 5-6 paragraph range. This was like 2.5 pretty quick paragraphs. Just done. This gets at one of the things that Warsh has talked about, which is, hey, I want to do less in the way of forward guidance, telling you what we're thinking about, you know, what's going to happen. And I want the market to do the work for, you know, itself. I don't want us to have to spoon feed you this. We're just going to go about doing our jobs.
2: Which, by the way, led to some funny interactions between him and the press who, you know, like to ask questions about
1: the Fed. Yeah, we'll get there. The second place, the second thing then, this was also one of the four Fed meetings a year where we get the summary of economic projections.

0: but balanced and actually improving.
1: Yeah.
0: The housing market, still slow, but again, you talk about the places that drive it, Florida, Georgia, Texas, like the southern part of the country, those markets are recovering and accelerating now.
1: Yeah, and so long as we're talking about the Fed, new Fed chair believes that the policy currently is modestly restrictive in the housing market.
0: Yes. It's kind of tough for me to look at like core inflation at 3 1/3%, and the labor market and housing market improving, and say, yeah, inflation's going to be like just fine later this year. It's true, like it's not going to show up in headline because that food, that fuel, jump is going to, reverse itself, at least if this move in oil prices holds. But that just means people have more money to spend on the other stuff, which is, again, like in core, and that means that you're going to see more pricing pressure there, especially because then we get to our next piece, which is about Apple. This is a Wall Street Journal exclusive. I don't know why it's... I guess Tim Cook said this directly to the Wall Street Journal. That's why it's an exclusive. Quote, unfortunately, price increases are unavoidable. We're doing our best to mitigate the huge increases that are being passed to us, and we've been trying to shield our customers from the increases, but the situation has become unsustainable. So Tim Cook taking one for the team, because remember, Cook's on his way out. Yeah. He's retiring. I still don't know what the name of the new... John Ternus, that's his name. So he's taking one for John Ternus, so Ternus doesn't have to be the bearer of bad news on this. But the same problem that is pushing up memory chip prices for, AI companies and everyone else in the computer space, Apple's not immune to it just because they're Apple. They still are dealing with having to outcompete other people for the orders for chips as well. And so Apple, you look at some of the projections here, the Wall Street Journal did a projection on this, and in order for Apple to maintain profit margins, they probably got to raise iPhone prices by somewhere around 17 to 18%.
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1: 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And today we're talking about how Medicaid irrevocable trusts operate. Todd, many people are afraid that if they transfer money to an irrevocable trust, they will be giving up control of their assets and will have to ask their trustee for permission to spend their own money. Now, is this a valid concern?
2: No, it's really not. And folks, when you think about irrevocable trust, please remember that there are many different kinds of irrevocable trust. There are some that require a loss of control, rigidity, inflexibility. However, the trust we're talking about, when you're protecting assets from a nursing home, allow the donor to remove and replace the trustee, allow the donor to have really an unbelievable amount of control over the assets that are in the trust. They can live in their house. They can manage and invest their own money. They can sell a house. They can buy a new house. When the money's invested, they can have the income come directly to them. Folks, the control you keep over your assets in an irrevocable trust is really something you must try to learn about. And that's why we're giving you away a guide today to help you understand these trusts.
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1: Hi, this is Chuck and Mike from the Armstrong Advisory Group, and our new guide this month is titled Talking to Your Kids About Inheritance. Mike, what are some of the considerations for what needs to be brought up in conversations with your kids about their potential inheritance?
2: Well, first things first, I don't think it's always necessary that you do have the conversations, but just beware that if you don't, it can lead to confusion after the fact, especially if it's a non-equal distribution of assets. It can oftentimes lead to infighting. We've all seen that one before. And it can oftentimes lead to people making financial decisions because they're unaware of an inheritance that could be coming that might have been different had they been aware that someday, hey, this might be coming my way.
1: They're never easy conversations to have, but they're typically easier before there's a crisis as opposed to having to have them during or after the crisis.
2: Well, I mean, to put it plainly, at a certain age, you might not be able to explain the decisions, yeah. And that can lead to even tougher conversations. But what I would urge people is to, you know, think about how to have those conversations, because like I said, on more than the number of occasions that I would like to see, I have seen inheritances tear families apart. Unfortunately, that's what money can do to people. And if you have those conversations up front and early on, it can at least go a long way to potentially prevent that.
1: The guide is titled Talking to Your Kids About Inheritance, and you can request it by calling 800-393-4001. 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

0: too. When your guy's not in the White House, you think the economy is terrible. When your person is in the White House, you think the economy is great, which is disingenuous, but the reality. The other piece that he points out is that even when you take out the demographic voting shift here, people seem to be just responding more extremely, especially to the downside, on web-based surveys versus talking to somebody over the phone.
1: Yeah, it was something that they really thoroughly researched ahead of that shift going from phone to online to make sure that they kept the integrity of the data. But Nate Silver does point out that it does seem like when you test it over a longer period of time that you do see this correlation that people are willing to be more negative online. For anyone who ever has read message boards or comments on articles, you can tend to see why people feel a little bit more comfortable behind a keyboard being somewhat more
0: terrible.
1: Often. This is a survey, so it's not the same thing that we're talking about, but certainly there's perhaps a little bit more courage to be negative than you would over a phone call. And so these two factors help answer what all of us collectively here at the Financial Exchange have scratched our head on for a while now.
0: Yep.
1: It seems like we used to spend more time covering these sentiment surveys because in the past it was a better way to gauge how are people feeling about the economy. But as of lately, when I get this data, I am more apt to quickly dismiss it just because of some of the just misalignments that we've seen in terms of the data versus what is really going on the ground.
0: Yeah, I mean, to Paul's point, there has never been a period in history of this survey that has been marked by such a downward shift in consumer sentiment that hasn't been accompanied by a recession. The only other times that you've seen consumer sentiment crater like it has from the highs back in 2023, 2024 to where we are now, unaccompanied by a recession, was 2022. That was the only other time, and we didn't go to recession there. I understand why, high inflation, but 2020, recession. 2008, recession. 2000, recession. 1990, all of these other big drops in sentiment were accompanied by a recession. We didn't get one this time, and so we've kind of thrown this survey out, and until they find a way to be able to correct for these political biases, I don't really know what you do with this survey. Maybe you just compare it to the last couple of years and use it for that purpose, but that's not terribly helpful in my view.
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3: The answer is absolutely yes, you should bother. 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You don't know whether you're going to get sick or not get sick. 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If I get $1 million worth of assets in the trust, I'm happy to spend $200,000 of my IRA to get past the remaining 2 years to get me protected from the nursing home with the million that went in there. So getting the clock started is always better than not having the clock started.
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6: Got this week's first jobs report from the BLS, which was the Job Openings Labor Turnover Survey. So we cover this one every month, but just a refresher course on this guy. It measures things from the end of the month of the previous month. So we're looking now at data from the month of May on the labor market. And rather than telling you the unemployment rate, it's really giving you a survey of businesses to try and find out how many job postings did you open up. How many people did you hire? How many did you fire? How many people quit during the previous month? And for to that end, it's kind of it's referred to as the churn survey. If you're trying to determine how much looseness or tightness is in the labor market, this is the survey you want to look at. And a lot of economists looked at this one in particular back in 2021. As a good predictor of the inflation that we were going to get in 2022, it indicated that, you know, at its peak, there were two jobs open for every unemployed person looking for work, and lo and behold, wages went up, inflation went up. We are nowhere near that anymore. We still do have basically a equal measure of the unemployed to those job openings. But you know, what was a bit surprising, I think, to most was the reversal we saw in the labor market this year. So it was running pretty weak last year. We saw a total pace of job creation that averaged fewer than 10,000 jobs a month. This year, we've been on the pace of over 100,000 jobs created.

0: Hi, this is Chuck and Mike from the Armstrong Advisory Group. We've got a guide available this month. It's titled Talking to Your Kids About Inheritance. And Mike, one of the pieces that I think needs to be focused on in this discussion is how long-term care situations may influence what kind of inheritance is able to be passed on and what plans are for long-term care.
1: Yeah, we all know the vast majority of people do not carry long-term care insurance, whether for right or wrong, that is the case. And so having an understanding with the kids, not only of, you know, who's in charge of making medical decisions, but how you expect that those medical decisions could affect a future inheritance and what to prioritize, right? Maybe there's a family home that's always been in the family that you want to make sure is passed along, and valuing that appropriately compared to retirement accounts or something else can be confusing for children.
0: When we talk about the impact that long-term care costs can have on an inheritance, what's the scale that we're talking about these days?
1: Well, I mean, in Northeast, where this type of care is typically most expensive, you can be talking about pushing $200,000 a year on certain types of long-term care. Obviously, it can be done more affordably depending on your area and what type of care you are receiving, but in the most severe cases, it can ruin someone financially pretty rapidly. And so understanding that and having those conversations early is important.
0: The guide is titled Talking to Your Kids About Inheritance, and you can request it by calling 800-393-4001. 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

inflation specifically. We're starting to see some stuff in services, but by and large, what we were seeing was goods inflation beginning to cool off. The headline reports that we saw this morning for January were slightly high. I'd say.

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8: Hi, this is Chuck and Mike from the Armstrong Advisory Group. We've got a guide available this month. It's titled Talking to Your Kids About Inheritance. And Mike, one of the pieces that I think needs to be focused on in this discussion is how long-term care situations may influence what kind of inheritance is able to be passed on and what plans are for long-term care.
9: Yeah, we all know the vast majority of people do not carry long-term care insurance, whether for right or wrong, that is the case. And so having an understanding with the kids, not only of, you know, who's in charge of making medical decisions, but how you expect that those medical decisions could affect a future inheritance and what to prioritize, right? Maybe there's a family home that's always been in the family that you want to make sure is passed along, and valuing that appropriately compared to retirement accounts or something else can be confusing for children.
8: When we talk about the impact that long-term care costs can have on an inheritance, what's the scale that we're talking about these days?
9: Well, I mean, in Northeast, where this type of care is typically most expensive, you can be talking about pushing $200,000 a year on certain types of long-term care. 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But in the most severe cases, it can ruin someone financially pretty rapidly. And so understanding that and having those conversations early is important.
8: The guide is titled Talking to Your Kids About Inheritance, and you can request it by calling 800-393-4001. 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
1: This was Kevin Warsh's first turn as the chair of the Federal Reserve Open Market Committee, taking over for Jay Powell, who still sits on the committee, by the way, as one of the governors. And here's the deal. It was a really interesting meeting, actually, just with all the different takeaways that you have from it. So, first one, just I'm going to kind of go in the order in which everything happened. Fed statement comes out. Fed statement is a lot shorter than the previous ones. You know, the previous ones used to be, you know, they were ranging into like the 5-6 paragraph range. This was like 2.5 pretty quick paragraphs. Just done. This gets at one of the things that Warsh has talked about, which is, hey, I want to do less in the way of forward guidance, telling you what we're thinking about, you know, what's going to happen. And I want the market to do the work for, you know, itself. I don't want us to have to spoon feed you this. We're just going to go about doing our jobs.
2: Which, by the way, led to some funny interactions between him and the press who, you know, like to ask questions about
1: Fed. We'll get there. The second thing, this was also one of the four Fed meetings a year where we get the summary of economic projections, commonly referred to as the dot plot. And the dot plot is basically the Fed's, it's the Fed's, each member puts, you know, a dot in terms of, hey, where do you think GDP is going to be, unemployment, inflation, the Fed funds rate, this year, the next 2 years, and long run.
2: Mm-hmm.
1: And so what we did see is that from that dot plot, the Fed expects inflation to be higher this year than they previously guided, core inflation to be higher as well, GDP a touch lower, not too much. We'll get to, you know, why that matters in just a little bit. And the unemployment rate they expect to be a little bit lower as well. So basically what the Fed is signaling here is, yeah, we expect there to be more inflation, but unemployment's going to go down and GDP, real GDP, it's not going to be impacted too negatively. The reason being, nominal GDP is growing faster than previously. So what the takeaway then was from the Fed funds rate projections that they gave, hey, they priced in, yeah, we're going to have to hike interest rates before the end of the year, and we're going to have to continue to keep rates a little bit higher than we previously thought in 27 and 28. The market interpreted this and said, okay, like we have to, you know, reprice what's going on in the bond world, and that's why you saw a bond sell-off take place yesterday. Warsh then came out and gave his press conference at 2:30. By the way, Tucker, did you happen to catch the color of his tie?
3: That would be blue.
1: Navy blue, which means that Paul had red, I believe, in the pool.
3: Yeah, some stupid guess. Yeah.
1: And I had gold, and Tucker had no tie.
3: I thought we were going to see Cash Kev.
1: Tucker had no tie but sleeves and jacket.
2: Got it.
3: Okay. Summer, you know. Yeah.
1: So all
2: for
1: three
2: your
1: of
2: first
1: us.
2: First Fed meeting.
3: That's right.
2: Okay.
1: Listen, forward guidance gone, tie gone. Could be like an interesting, you know, little juxtaposition there. So Warsh comes out. And again, I think that when we talk about, you know, the key takeaways here. Number one, very firmly saying, hey, we need to maintain price stability.
2: Yep.
1: Like, that was his key focus. I don't think he really mentioned unemployment very much at all.
2: Only in, during the press conference. The only time I heard was when summarizing the SEP, when he, you know, gave out the dot plot on where members believe unemployment will be a year out, which is exactly where it is now.
1: He then came out and he said, there's no reason to revisit the 2% inflation target. Great. Like, again, this is exactly what you want to hear in this first meeting. It's exactly what I said he should say in this first meeting, which is, hey, we've got to focus on price stability, and we're not going to touch the 2% inflation target. It's great. So I think those are the two points that I found strongest from him.
2: I got to be honest, I don't know that I interpreted his comments on the 2% inflation target the same way you did. So he was asked that question about the 2% inflation target.
1: His direct quote was, I see no reason to visit the 2% inflation target.
2: He did say that. He also said, on the 2% inflation objective, that is the Federal Reserve's long-held objective of 2%, you've heard me say that I tend to focus on the left of the decimal point. Well, The 2 is left of the decimal point. For now, 0 is to the right. I see no reason until we have reestablished our commitment and ability to deliver on the 2% to revisit that. So

0: my further problem with that. So he's saying, stop paying attention to what we're saying. At the same time, he laid out a pretty long laundry list of items that they want to change the, they want to explore changing the way in which they do things.
1: This is when we got into the, well, I'm doing a task force on this and that.
0: Exactly.
1: And
0: so the, I think there leaves the potential for misinterpretation. If you are simultaneously telling the public, we're not going to tell you anything. I know I'm exaggerating. And at the same time telling the general public, we're going to form a bunch of committees to potentially change how we do things, including the communication style. At the same time that inflation has been the number one issue on voters' minds for the last 5 years, I think you have the potential for some mismatched expectations. It's not set in stone, but I think there's a potential for confusion here.
1: Which I don't think is necessarily bad, but here's what I do think your expectation has to be. For the foreseeable future, call it next 6 to 12 months, I think you need to expect more volatility in rates markets than you did previously, because they're going to have to figure this stuff out more on their own and sort through what the new Fed framework actually looks like without Warsh directly telling them. I think that can end either well or badly, depending how the Warsh Fed actually ends up conducting monetary policy.
0: Yeah.
1: And so this is, here's the big thing. Warsh is very clearly saying, I am, and look, like, there was a quote that he had, financial market prices are probably the most important source of information to guide central bankers, but when they are just reflecting back what we said, then we're blind to what's actually happening. And this gets at, you know, Warsh's central belief, in my opinion, which is, hey, the markets will tell us what we need to do, but we need to let them operate as markets. Which, by the way, would be a huge departure from how the Fed has operated for the last 20 years. And by the way, a huge departure from how the Trump administration has handled financial markets for the last year and a half as well.
0: Yeah.
1: It's been more of a, like, hand-holding process there. So I think we need to see how this plays out. It can play out very well over the next year if the Fed can actually go and execute competent policy in the face of whatever it is they see. If the market judges, hey, your policy is not reflecting what we believe to be appropriate, then it can end quite poorly and the market can end up forcing their hand in a direction that they otherwise wouldn't have needed to go in.
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0: Expectations for a rate hike are up. They've moved up across the Federal Reserve voting members, as well as, you know, those who follow markets. That is a departure from where we were at the beginning of this year. It's a departure from where we were even a week ago. The odds of a rate hike at the next meeting are now 30% compared to under 10% 2 days ago. So I think that's the main takeaway here. As we talked about, you know, structurally, a lot of execution risk and just, you know, the leadership change at the Federal Reserve seems to be pushing for more change at the Fed than we have seen since the Bernanke days. I think I'm comfortable summarizing it that way, that, you know, Bernanke changed the Fed permanently in terms of its willingness to take action because of the place they were put in during the financial crisis. I haven't seen much in the way of substantial change there since then, and now you are getting a strong push for substantial change, or at least an openness to change in terms of how the Fed does things, and that could go well, it could go poorly. It kind of depends on execution.
1: Yeah, we don't know how they're going to do. Like,
0: yep,
1: change can go one of three ways. It could go very badly. You know, you could say, okay, like we set out to do X, and we did not, and in fact, we made the situation worse.
0: Yep.
1: You could have it be no change at all. Yep, we set out to do X, we did that, but it didn't actually affect the job that we did. Okay, we gave it a good try. It didn't help or hurt. Mm-hmm. Fine. Or your third option is, yep, we set out to do X and we did exactly that and now it works better.
0: What's interesting to me is, you know, historically, big change at the Fed has come during times of crisis. 2008, the Fed dramatically expands its responsibility. Volcker in late 70s, early 80s, you know, hikes interest rates to levels that we've never seen before. Why? Because he was trying to stamp out the worst decade of inflation that we've ever seen. And to a lesser extent, Powell dramatically, you know, reshaped what the Fed was willing to do during COVID. They're not turning on a dime here and not making decisions under pressure, but we are talking about some massive changes that the new leadership wants to make to the Fed, and it doesn't seem to be coming at a time of economic crisis.
1: Not coming at a time of economic crisis, but here's what I will say. Is if you take a look at the chart of, let's look at core PCE inflation, because that

0: And the big reason why core matters, remember, it strips out food and fuel. The idea is that, hey, those things can go up and down, see the last 3 months. But core gives you a better sense of the underlying inflation that tends to be more predictive of where inflation is going to be in the future. And we talked about this last year when, you know, headline inflation data was showing, you know, things were better. It was, hey, headline PCE is down, you know, right around like 2.25%. But that was because oil prices were falling. And we said if they, you know, rise, like you've got a problem then because of where core is. And so here's the issue that the Warsh Fed is dealing with. Core PCE, it's not like the war in Iran started and core PCE started moving up.
1: No.
0: Core PCE started moving up in April of last year and has moved in an uninterrupted fashion on an upward trend. Like, yes, there were like a couple months where, you know, it tapered off a little, but like you can look at the chart and you can see the trend line. It's unmistakable. It's moving up and to the right, which is not how you want inflation to move. And so the question that this Fed is now faced with is, hey, based on the data that we have out there, which is, like, let's look at the totality of the U.S. economy. The labor market.
1: Imbalance.
0: Still slow. Like, we're still not seeing a ton of turnover.
1: But balanced.
0: But balanced and actually improving.
1: Yeah.
0: The housing market. Still slow, but again, you talk about the places that drive it, Florida, Georgia, Texas, like the southern part of the country, those markets are recovering and accelerating now.
1: Yeah, and so long as you're talking about the Fed, new Fed chair believes that the policy currently is modestly restrictive in the housing market.
0: Yes. It's kind of tough for me to look at like core inflation at 3.33% and the labor market and housing market improving and say, yeah, inflation's going to be like just fine later this year. It's true, like it's not going to show up in headline because that fuel, you know, jump is going to, you know, reverse itself, at least if this move in oil prices holds. But that just means people have more money to spend on the other stuff, which is again like in core, and that means that you're going to see more pricing pressure there, especially because then we get to our next piece, which is about Apple. This is a Wall Street Journal exclusive. I don't know why it's... well, I guess Tim Cook said this directly to the Wall Street Journal. That's why it's an exclusive. Quote, unfortunately, price increases are unavoidable. We're doing our best to mitigate the huge increases that are being passed to us, and we've been trying to shield our customers from the increases, but the situation has become unsustainable. So Tim Cook taking one for the team because, remember, Cook's on his way out. Yeah. He's retiring. I still don't know what the name of the new John Ternus, that's his name. So he's taking one for John Ternus, so Ternus doesn't have to be the bearer of bad news on this. But the same problem that is pushing up memory chip prices for, you know, AI companies and everyone else in the computer space, Apple's not immune to it just because they're Apple. They still are dealing with having to outcompete other people for the orders for chips as well. And so Apple, you know, you look at some of the projections here. The Wall Street Journal did a projection on this. And in order for Apple to maintain profit margins, they probably got to raise iPhone prices by somewhere around 17 to 18%.
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4: This is Tucker Silva with the Financial Exchange Show, and I'm joined today by estate planning attorney Todd Lutsky from the law firm of Cushing & Dolan with your Financial Exchange Quick Tip of the Day. And today we're talking about how Medicaid irrevocable trusts operate. Todd, many people are afraid that if they transfer money to an irrevocable trust, they will be giving up control of their assets and will have to ask their trustee for permission to spend their own money. Now, is this a valid concern?
5: No, it's really not. And folks, when you think about irrevocable trust, please remember that there are many different kinds of irrevocable trust. There are some that require a loss of control, rigidity, inflexibility. However, the trust we're talking about when you're protecting assets from a nursing home allow the donor to remove and replace the trustee, allow the donor to have really an unbelievable amount of control over the assets that are in the trust. They can live in their house, they can manage and invest their own money, they can sell a house, they can buy a new house. When the money's invested, they can have the income come directly to them. 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

0: I got a piece here from the New York Times. Wages are falling, wealth is surging. No wonder Americans are unhappy. I got a few bones to pick here. First, wages in nominal terms are not falling. What I mean by nominal terms is Americans, in terms of their take-home pay, on average, are making more this year than last year.
1: They are.

6.5% year-over-year inflation. Mm-hmm. And key cooling off occurring in goods inflation specifically. We're starting to see some stuff in services, but by and large, what we were seeing was goods inflation beginning to cool off. The headline reports that we saw this morning for January were slightly

0: 2008 and 2009 back in February. So,
1: which is not reasonable.
0: Americans are unhappy for some reason other than real wages.
1: The Conference Board runs their consumer confidence index, and it's diverged completely from the University of Michigan one, despite the two of them typically correlating pretty well from, you know, the 1970s through 2010s.
0: Okay.
1: The University of Michigan a couple of years ago moved to an online methodology, and they broke their survey. Mm-hmm. It gives us completely nonsensical readings like that. Now, it's not to suggest that everything is all well and good in the U.S. economy. I'm not saying that. But sometimes I just look at the way the economy is being talked about, and I can't make heads or tails of it. Like, you've got an unemployment rate at 4.3% right now. The unemployment rate's at 4.3%. There's like three other times in the last 80 years that the unemployment rate's been lower than this. And people are just complaining about the job market consistently.
0: Yeah.
1: If you do want to have a complaint right now, I do think the inflation piece is one of them. But again, the place that I come back to in terms of Americans just being fed up with the economy is that for the last 7 years now, it's just been one thing after another. It's just there's been no rest, and it's always been like different stuff each year. 2020, hey, everyone go home, stop working. Okay. 2022, hey, everybody come back. Try to buy all this stuff. Oh, you can't? What, you've got 6 month delays on trying to get anything? Okay, fine, that's uncomfortable. 2022, inflation peaked north of 9%. 2023, Silicon Valley Bank blows up. Oh, the banks are failing. 24 and 25, the labor market's slowing. By the way, 25, hey, everyone gets nervous about tariffs. 2026, you got energy prices through the roof again. Like, it's been something new every year for the last 7 years. I think people are just tired, man.
0: And I guess.

0: everything went like crazy with pricing and this and that. The labor market now is slowing. What the heck is a tariff? What's a Hormuz? Like, how do I, like,
1: could be. It's just something that we haven't seen
0: every year.
1: Something that we haven't seen for a generation, I guess.
2: You know, like the really high oil shocks and inflation and things like that are something that we haven't seen for a generation.
0: Over half the population alive now hasn't lived through that stuff before.
2: All fair. But it makes me extraordinarily concerned for how the public reacts to when we are dealing with something like 8% unemployment, which is fairly rare. Maybe we only get to 6 or something like that, but we will get there.
0: Mike, it's not that rare.
2: 6%? No, it's not.
0: No, like 8's not that rare. I mean,
2: that's my point, is like we are so obsessed with how terrible the economy is right now, and the unemployment rate is in like the 90th percentile.
0: We had 5 separate periods since 1975 where unemployment hit 8%. It's basically one every 10 years.
2: Yeah.
0: Okay? And that's not even every recession. By the way, the tech bubble recession
2: only got us
0: up to like 6.3
2: by
0: mid-2003. You know, you had the early 1970s recession only got us to 6% unemployment. So
2: yeah, we're going to be in crisis mode if that happens again anytime soon.
0: It's and you know, people say, well, the economy's different now, guys. Like, don't say that like it's different and it can't happen. As soon as you start saying that, that's when it does happen. Like, just don't jinx it or anything. So I don't know, I think Americans are unhappy with the economy. I'm not here to tell them, like, actually no, I am here to say you can't be as unhappy with the economy right now as you were in 2009 and 2010. Like, you would not want to go back there. If offered a time machine to go back there, you would go back, spend like one day looking for a job and be like, nope, not going to do this. Like, it was just bad then. It's not to say that, you know, overall Americans aren't struggling. There are plenty that are right now. But to compare it to 2009, 2010 in that kind of environment
2: doesn't make a lot of sense.
0: My goodness, like that was like as bad as it gets.
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5: Is it a stroke? Even if you're not sure.

0: you know, to manage the energy situation better. And I got to tell you, it seems like we want to do everything possible to come up with a solution for this, except the one thing that you actually need to do, which is make it easier to build additional capacity to produce power. The reason why we're in the situation that we are in, and those of you who listen to our show for a while, you know that we're based in the Northeast. The Northeast has had problems with high electricity costs since I've been alive. In general, like if you look at electricity costs in the Northeast, they're anywhere from like double to like 250% of what the rest of the country pays, aside from Hawaii and maybe California. The reason why is we don't allow for new facilities to be built, and we don't allow for easy transmission of either the fuels or the electricity into our region, and so we have really high electricity costs. It's a supply and demand issue. There is plenty of cheap natural gas all around the United States, but we don't allow the pipelines to be built to get it up to the New England region. Likewise, the lovely folks in Canada decided a few years back, maybe 15 years ago, hey, we'd love to send like some hydropower down through New Hampshire. Let's do it. And we basically said, no, thank you. We don't want the transmission lines because of, you know, yada, yada, yada. So where I get to is you can talk about, you know, oh, these data centers are going to have to pay for their power. Oh, you're going to have... Guys, the problem stems from supply and demand. We're building data centers faster than we can build the infrastructure to support them, because if you talk to anyone who works in the electricity business, they'll tell you it takes anywhere from 6 to 10 years to go from start to finish on a project, and yet these data centers spool up in a year because the permitting is completely different. And if we would only deal with the root cause of the problem, which is that we don't build electrical capacity nearly quickly enough to deal with this, we could skip all this stuff about, well, you know, data centers are going to have to pay for this and that, and just build the capacity that's needed and call it a day.
1: How shall I put this? All this AI crap better be worth it.
0: Well, so this is the other piece, okay, is yes, all the AI crap better be worth it. And because otherwise, I will say, like, if you're going through all this stuff, like, here's the thing. The problems with our power grid predate AI, and they will continue beyond AI because... Like,
1: but they're bringing it all to a head really quick. They're bringing them all to a head really quick.
0: Great, that's fine. And like maybe we'll actually deal with it then. You know, maybe we'll actually invest in our grid instead of just ignoring it.
1: By breaking it?
0: Sometimes you got to break a few eggs to make an omelet, Mark.
1: Yeah, but I need those eggs to, I don't know, live.
0: You do. And, but
1: you know,
0: but,
1: have heat.
0: So I'm very much of two minds on this, which is, look, I don't know if AI is going to be worth it, but the reason why we're having this conversation isn't because of AI. The reason why we're having this conversation is because we don't do enough spending on our grid to begin with. And there are a number of different reasons for that. It's not sexy, it's not interesting. The way that regulated utilities work incentivize the local boards to keep those costs as low as possible and not invest in resilience or maintenance of those grids because... hey, the lower the cost, great ratepayers are happy then. But then when, you know, in the Northeast, big winter storms come and we're out of power for 3 days, we complain, oh, like what? Well, do you want to pay more for, you know, electricity? No. Well, then how are you going to, you know, build more resilience in the grid? So I just think it's just like property taxes.
1: My gosh.
0: Everyone says, well, you can't raise my property taxes, but don't build anything new in my town either. And you can't have it both ways.
1: This isn't a constructive comment. I'm sorry, I'm not full of any insights in this segment.
0: No, but sometimes we can just vent, Mark. That's,
1: okay,
0: it's fine.
1: Is that okay? Thanks.
0: Yes. Tucker, can we get like a drop
1: venting
0: for like
1: theme music?
0: Mark's vents or something like that? Not now. No, like, just for the future. Not like, I don't expect you to make it now, but like we need a better you
1: national
0: know.
1: Debt has increased by 14-fold
0: okay.
1: in the past generation.
0: Yes.
1: 28 or 30 trillion, 14-15-fold.
0: Sure.
1: In the last 10 years alone, it's more than doubled. In the past few months, we've spent $500 billion when costs are properly accounted for on a fruitless conflict with Iran. what the hell are we doing as a society?
0: Should we talk about Social Security next?
1: No.
0: No?
1: Because I'm not sure I'd make it through that segment. Short-sightedness. Go ahead.
0: This is not constructive. No. I've had the same conversation multiple times in the last couple of weeks.
1: What do you think history's going to say about us? Gee, they ran up $28 trillion in debt. Must have been to win a big war and advance the cause of liberty. Nope.
0: So the good news...
1: Okay. I'm listening.
0: Is that we're still here.
1: Okay.
0: I don't know. Mark,
1: not like, the punchline
0: no,
1: I was...
0: Here's the deal.
1: Hoping
0: for. I've talked about this before. Look. You've got midterm elections coming up in 4 months now. No one's talking about Social Security. The system's going to break in 6 years unless we do anything about it. Even as it is, we'll probably get to 6 years out and just say, hey, you know what the solution is? Authorize more debt so we don't have to change anything.
1: Assuming we can.
0: The only things that we do to Social Security right now, if you look at the last like two big changes to Social Security, it's basically been, hey, we want to pay more money out to people. Oh, well, that means you're going to collect more too, right? No, we're not going to do that. It's the exact opposite of, I've said this for a while, for better or for worse, in the 1980s and 90s, you could break with party dogma on anything economic because you had to. People always, Reagan raised taxes, I think twice actually. Clinton cut spending. Bush raised taxes. These are not like, these are opposite of, you know, party dogma, but they did it because they said, hey, we had to do this because it was the best thing for the country and we'll get it done because we need to. If you look at how we've moved basically since the tech bubble burst, it's been the opposite. We just spend and we just cut taxes and we don't care about the deficit.
1: The tragedy, something I'll never be able to get over or forgive myself and others who voted during this period for, because I'm complicit. We're all complicit, I guess. I've been voting. And I voted for George W., for example.
0: I don't believe in individuals being complicit in the acts of their government.
1: Somebody,
0: right?
1: Look, it's a democracy.
0: It's not like you vote for everything that they do on a daily basis.
1: I'm being a little maybe generous here because, okay, fine. It's their fault, not ours. We have nothing to show for it, and that's a tragedy. History will judge us, I assume, pretty harshly. Nothing to show for the big deficits, I mean.

0: I was 24 when I had a stroke.
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4: Hi, this is Chuck and Mike from the Armstrong Advisory Group, and our new guide this month is titled Talking to Your Kids About Inheritance. Mike, what are some of the considerations for what needs to be brought up in conversations with your kids about their potential inheritance?
5: Well, first things first, I don't think it's always necessary that you do have the conversations. 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It can oftentimes lead to infighting. We've all seen that one before. And it can oftentimes lead to people making financial decisions because they're unaware of an inheritance that could be coming that might have been different had they been aware that someday, hey, this might be coming my way.
4: They're never easy conversations to have, but they're typically easier before there's a crisis as opposed to having to have them during or after the crisis.
5: Well, I mean, to put it plainly, at a certain age, you might not be able to explain the decisions, yeah. 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And if you have those conversations up front and early on, it can at least go a long way to potentially prevent that.
4: The guide is titled Talking to Your Kids About Inheritance, and you can request it by calling 800-393-4001. 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

0: Piece in the Wall Street Journal, turbocharged earnings are pushing stocks higher. But there's a catch. Michael, what's the catch?
1: The catch is that accounting makes how this money is being spent and realized on company balance sheets and P&Ls a little bit tricky.
0: Oh, you mean that they're going to start talking about the depreciation thing that we've been talking about for the last 9 months?
1: That's the one. Yeah,
0: I love when you can listen to our show 9 months in advance of what the Wall Street Journal publishes.
1: So let's make this really simple with an example. You are...
0: I'm a shrimp boat captain.
1: No, let's just talk about a data center. Let's talk about a data center.
0: I am
1: builder.
0: Chuck AI.
1: Yeah, you're Chuck AI, and you decide to buy $5 million worth of chips from NVIDIA. And somehow get them.
0: Got them. In my data center.
1: What happens in that case, you would think, right, $5 million expense on Chuck's side, $5 million of revenue to NVIDIA. So one offsets the other in terms of the gross, you know, market and measuring of companies' P&Ls. That's not what happens. What happens is that NVIDIA does get to book the revenue immediately.
0: Assuming that they delivered it immediately.
1: Yep. If they deliver it, they get to book the revenue. On Chuck AI's side of things, I'm going to oversimplify this and probably explain it poorly. It's not a P&L item. They are making a purchase of an asset. And they get to depreciate that asset over a period of time and then book some of the expenses over time as an accounting item.
0: Generally, it's over its useful life, which let's estimate it 5 years, so I get $1 million of depreciation a year that I book.
1: So even though Chuck did depart with $5 million right up front, according to his company's P&L, it's not realized that way.
0: No.
1: And so what
0: my
1: you
0: cash
1: have,
0: flow statement shows it because yep. It goes out there, but it shows up differently on the income statement.
1: And so what you have across the market right now is a bunch of companies paying for things like chips and other things that go into artificial intelligence. They're paying for it up front, oftentimes with loans, sometimes with equity, all different ways of doing so. The companies that are selling the stuff are booking revenue immediately. The companies that are buying the stuff are not booking expenses immediately. It makes everybody look very pretty.
0: And we've talked about this where, look, if you're building the sheer volume of data centers that are being built right now, there's a lot of depreciation that is in the pipeline. So, again, just looking at some of the numbers that we have in terms of, you know, the updated amounts of build out that are happening here, we're talking, you know, somewhere in the ballpark of this year, probably high 700, low $800 billion range, and then the next several years, like $1 trillion in CapEx between Microsoft, Amazon, Google, Meta, and Oracle.
1: Right.
0: So here's the deal. The estimated useful life of a data center, first of all, it's not as simple as that. Like, each component has like different useful lives. But if you look at what these companies are generally using, it's anywhere between like 6 and 8 years. So what that means is if you have $800 billion in CapEx happening this year, that build-out, you're now going to have $100 billion in depreciation for the next 8 years that you've got to cycle through. Mm-hmm. Then you've got next year's $1 trillion. Now you get another $125 billion a year on top of that. So it keeps adding up. And where you get to very quickly, and this is the place that we've talked about, hey, this is all

0: actually caring about the input cost for going into it is a new phenomenon. They did not care until recently because the costs weren't that big until recently. And all of a sudden, you have the stories like Uber coming out and saying, oh yeah, we blew through our entire annual AI budget over the course of 4 months, should tell you something about where this could go.
1: So the place to watch is over the next couple of years and what these big hyperscalers do as those depreciation costs start to come home to roost. Because it's one of two things. Find the revenue to make it make sense, or start cutting that CapEx. Those are your two options. You can't just keep building $1 trillion in data centers every year forever. That's not really an option if you don't have the revenue coming in. So one of two things needs to happen. The revenue's got to jump by a ton, or you got to start cutting that CapEx. You hope for the former, and you deal with the latter if that's what it ends up being. But this is the state of play. And this is the next, by the end of 27, we're going to have the outcome on this. Because they're going to have to make the CapEx decisions for 28 and 29 then. So there's an 18-month period where we're going to have to see how this works out, and then we're going to know. I hate when we have these ticking clocks. It's like we just finished the Hormuz clock, and now we've got this one.
0: Yeah. I guess my point would be that companies are spending a previously rare amount of their profits on capital expenditures, and so therefore you need to realize the profit. And I was trying to find a way of measuring that, and I couldn't do it in the five-minute break, but I'm thinking, like, there's got to be a way to measure S&P 500 CapEx as a percentage of sales, or S&P 500 or general capital expenditures as a percentage of GDP, and to look at it that way. And that's my sense, but I don't have any firm charts or data to be able to back up that right now is an elevated level of CapEx compared to some other historical norm.
1: Well, let's think about our CapEx-intensive businesses. Airlines.
0: Sure.
1: Do they typically command any kind of premium?
0: No.
1: Car companies. Do they typically command any kind of premium?
0: Only one of them.
1: Computer hardware manufacturers. Do they typically command any kind of premium?
0: Generally, no.
1: Clothing companies, do they tend to command any kind of premium?
0: Rarely.
1: Guys, if you got to spend a lot of capital to build stuff, your businesses have generally been hated for the last 20 to 30 years. Mm. Because profit growth has been in the companies where, hey, you don't have to like spend. Does anyone like mining companies right now? I'm not saying that they're not useful. Like, you need, you know, copper and you need nickel. But does anyone wake up in the morning, aside from like the people who really love pain, and say, yes, let me dig into the miners today? No, like, everyone's like, no. Investors have loved the CapEx light businesses, which, by the way, have been the growth engine in, you know, recent history. You know, talking about, again, they get lumped into tech. They're not really tech companies. They're just CapEx light companies. Netflix, they get, like, you know, people love that. Microsoft, Apple, like, these are not companies that spend a bunch of money on CapEx. Even Apple. Does Apple build any of their own stuff?
0: Nope.
1: A tiny little fraction of it they build. The rest of it? Nope. We found a contractor somewhere else who's going to build it.
0: Mm.
1: Like, go try to find an Apple factory. You can't. They don't really exist aside from, like, a few niche products that they do make themselves. But the iPhones, they're made by Foxconn over in India or over in China or over in Vietnam. Same with iPad. Like, it's what they do. Like, they don't do the CapEx build out. They're like, no, someone else do that for us. Even the hardware companies that are successful don't do it themselves. They're like, no, someone else do this, please. And people, the reason why investors loved Microsoft was because you had to pay X dollars a month for access to Microsoft Word now. And there's not really much that Microsoft had to do in order to maintain that. The margins were fat. Well, now if you've got, like, new Clippy running around trying to help you out with, you know, your spreadsheets and this and that, new Clippy's a little bit expensive to operate.
0: Mm-hmm.
1: And can you actually make the money off that, or do you have to, you know, figure out how to make it work? So, I don't know. I look at this, and when it comes to, you know, hey, this is, like, the most, you know, execution-specific time, for at least, like, the market cap that we're

0: there's always been companies that have to spend a bunch of money and then execute their way through it. They haven't really been in the driver's seat for the last 20 years, by and large.
1: True.
0: You know, it hasn't been like mining companies and energy companies and airlines and car companies driving the ship at the S&P. It hasn't always been tech. Again, the tech phenomenon is more recent. I know it feels like forever. But, yeah, it's more dangerous because typically when you start spending a lot on CapEx, the market says, no, we don't like that. And right now the market's saying, no, I do like that. The more you spend on CapEx, the more I'm going to reward you. At some point, that mechanism usually breaks. I don't know if we're a month from that, a year from that, or 10 years from that. And that's the ball game. Like, that's the whole thing.
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0: 1980. Anybody that lived through May of 1980 may recall coming off of one of the worst decades of economic history with high inflation, high unemployment, high interest rates, just a really tough economy. It has been pretty bad now for quite some time and has even been worsening in 2026 as pretty objectively the economy has been improving. Paul, right? Mm-hmm. Like, yeah, there's been some inflation, but the unemployment rate has stabilized, the number of jobs created has stabilized. And what Nate points out with all of this is something that we have suspected, or two things that we have suspected. One, in 2024, they began migrating this survey from a phone-based survey where they would dial numbers and try and get people to answer, which I can see why they would have to migrate from that.
1: Challenging.
0: Nobody picks up their phones.
1: Yeah.
0: So, you know, I understand why you needed to migrate away from that system. But it doesn't seem like they've been able to maintain the same sampling as they had previously. And Nate points out a few things that I couldn't confirm elsewhere. So I am kind of relying on his own analysis here. But one thing he pointed out is that the net share of Democrats that are responding to the survey compared to Republicans has surged since going onto a web-based survey.
1: Right.
0: This has been denied by University of Michigan, mm-hmm. and they do acknowledge a slight, a slightly higher result of Democrats responding, but that's always been the case. And here Nate Silver is saying that the net share is substantially higher than prior to the phone-based survey, which I do think would explain a whole lot of what we're seeing right now. We see this. It's not just a Democrat thing. It is a Republican thing, too. When your guy's not in the White House, you think the economy is terrible. When your person is in the White House, you think the economy is great, which is disingenuous, but the reality. The other piece that he points out is that even when you take out the demographic voting shift here, people seem to be just responding more extremely, especially to the downside, on web-based surveys versus talking to somebody over the phone.
1: Yeah, it was something that they really thoroughly researched ahead of that shift going from phone to online to make sure that they kept the integrity of the data. But Nate Silver does point out that it does seem like when you test it over a longer period of time that you do see this correlation that people are willing to be more negative online. And for anyone who ever has read message boards or comments on articles, you can tend to see why people feel a little bit more comfortable behind a keyboard being somewhat more
0: terrible.
1: Often. This is a survey, so it's not the same thing that we're talking about, but certainly there's perhaps a little bit more courage to be negative than you would over a phone call. And so these two factors help answer what all of us collectively here at the Financial Exchange have scratched our head on for a while now.
0: Yep.
1: It seems like we used to spend more time covering these sentiment surveys because in the past it was a better way to gauge how are people feeling about the economy. But as of lately, when I get this data, I am more apt to quickly dismiss it just because of some of the just misalignments that we've seen in terms of the data versus what is really going on the ground.
0: Yeah, I mean, to Paul's point, there has never been a period in history of this survey that has been marked by such a downward shift in consumer sentiment that hasn't been accompanied by a recession. The only other times that you've seen consumer sentiment crater like it has from the highs back in 2023, 2024 to where we are now, unaccompanied by a recession, was 2022. That was the only other time, and we didn't go to recession there. I understand why, high inflation, but 2020, recession. 2008, recession. 2000, recession. 1990, all of these other big drops in sentiment were accompanied by a recession. We didn't get one this time, and so we've kind of thrown this survey out, and until they find a way to be able to correct for these political biases, I don't really know what you do with this survey. Maybe you just compare it to the last couple of years and use it for that purpose, but that's not terribly helpful in my view.
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7: The answer is absolutely yes, you should bother. 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So getting the clock started is always better than not having the clock started.
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0: jobs created, and those job openings have continued to tick up. They saw a big surge back in April, and they haven't really dipped down. So the total job listings are still sitting at 7.6 million. It was a bit surprising that it didn't come back down in the month of May. But everything else was pretty consistent, right? The rate of hires didn't change much. The quits rate didn't really change at all. And there was, importantly, no significant uptick in layoffs and discharges. I know a lot of folks have been focused on that one area. I was meeting with somebody and their son who works in the tech sector out in California yesterday, and yeah, it's like, you know, are you seeing that? And he is seeing a lot of people in his industry not finding work, but we haven't seen that permeate through the whole labor market and show up in the data in any significant way here. Interestingly, the one big area from a sector perspective where you saw a notable bump in terms of the job openings was in the wholesale trade area. And, you know, wholesale trade can include a lot of different things. You know, you can think of this as like wholesale sales representatives or account managers, logistics and supply chain managers, even down to like forklift operators at warehouses. The one thing that stood out to me is if we are actually seeing a big bump in data center construction and management, then you would expect this area to increase in volume, right? You need all the supplies that go into it. You've got all sorts of manufacturer reps and all those things that come, you know, fall into that group who are suddenly maybe in high demand due to the construction boom that we're talking about right now.
1: Yeah, it's amazing the resiliency that you've seen in the labor market in general. It feels like now for the past 2 years, sort of heading into the beginning of the calendar year from both in 26 and 25, that the labor market was a concern that loomed over the economy. But again, we've continued to see, whether it's because of the shortage on the supply side, that there continues to be demand, even though amidst some of these headlines that you often get yourself caught up into reading about the tech sector or AI coming for jobs. From a data perspective, we just really haven't seen it yet, to your point. And one area that you would think would be strong, like you mentioned, is on the data center side, the wholesale trade. Healthcare has also been an area that has been really robust over the course of the last year or so when it comes to
0: nurses and healthcare aides all across the board. Social assistance and healthcare, a big area of hiring. As we head into Thursday's jobs report, expectations are for, 118,000 jobs to be created for the month of June, I do believe. The last 5 months, we've averaged 114,000. Am I off on that, Tucker?
2: No, for the month of June?
0: Yeah, the jobs report that we're going to get on Thursday is for the month of June.
1: Yeah, 107 to 123, I'm reading here.
0: So right in that range in terms of expectations. The unemployment rate expected to hold steady at 4.3%. Though what I will say is most economists look at the pace of job creation that we've seen, 114,000 again for the first 5 months of the year, and say, you know what, pretty tough to see that continue with the unemployment rate staying at 4.3%. Yeah, we are basically assuming that this pace of job creation is above the trend line for stabilizing the labor market. There are not a bunch of immigrants coming into the country right now. There are not a bunch of kids turning 18 right now to replace the retiring baby boomers. And so should this pace continue for the full year, I would expect the unemployment rate to come down, which, you know, just increases the pressure on the Fed to do something when it comes to interest rates and moving them upwards.
1: Clearly, inflation now is, you know, is the major focus, and that's where the Fed is looking at this point.
0: Yeah, I mean, look, the inflation rate has not been anywhere near the Fed's 2% target for 5 years in a row now.
1: Mm-hmm.
0: That is a long time. And you know, I know we talk about the technicals in this a lot, but the concern for the Fed and the concern for people that watch the Fed

0: Allison Traeger from Bloomberg asks, will Gen Z's financial trauma make it more cautious? To which I ask, which financial trauma did Gen Z have? I mean, we had like a 30% stock market pullback. We've had a really strong labor market. So I don't know what the – I guess high inflation would be the financial trauma to the Gen Z group, perhaps. She points out that like certain generations – did have a very clear scarring from their experience, right? When you talk about folks that lived through the Great Depression, they didn't trust banks.
1: Sure.
0: They generally didn't want to invest in the stock market for a prolonged period of time. And you saw some of those traits passed down to their baby boomer kids in a lot of cases, right? Like, that is definitely a trend that I've been able to detect. In the case of millennials, yeah, I think through the millennial class, they went through the Great Recession. They weren't investing back then, but they did see a lot of their parents get laid off from long-term careers. And you know what? I actually do see a trend there, not in their investment behavior, because I don't think they bore the scars of the Great Recession from that perspective. But go take a look at the average tenure of a millennial in terms of their working career and how long they stay at jobs. It's significantly different than Gen Xers or baby boomers. Mm-hmm. Way less.
1: Right.
0: Like, you know, from what I'm seeing out there, you know, the job hopping on average for millennials, this has probably changed a little bit, but a few years ago was like 3-ish years compared to 5 to 10 years for boomers and Gen Xers. So I do think behavior changes. I don't think there's much from Gen Z that tells me that they are going to change in terms of their investment behavior or their behavior towards employers. There might be, I would imagine there's something that's going to be social and health related due to their COVID experience. Like, I don't know, like there's a whole group of kids who was forced to stay in and not socially interact in person for a prolonged period of time. That's got to screw you up in some way. Maybe you're less trusting of health systems. I'm not exactly sure how that's going to play out, but I don't see anything that would make them more or less tolerant for risk, I think, than any other group.
1: No, and she does hit on this a little bit in the piece. I would sort of lean the other way on it. She first highlights this idea that it is the Chinese Gen Zers who are a little bit more conservative from a risk tolerance perspective in the way they invest. I view it oppositely here. Domestically, it feels like there is much more of an impetus for this younger Gen Z generation to get investing earlier and often and more risky than...
0: Or gambling.
1: Like all those aspects in general, the gamification of investments, Robin Hood was kind of the pioneer behind that as a company. You've got just a much wider array of access to trading very easily and very cheaply compared to when you and I started investing. Mike, it was at least, you know, $7 a trade for a commission, and that now all those barriers are completely eliminated, and you can have access on your mobile phone to be able to trade stocks on a daily basis. So I almost view it, you know, oppositely here, that there is going to be continued appetite from Gen Z.
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3: I want to turn now to Anthropic, specifically over in China. So Anthropic, the creator of Claude, as well as some of the latest models that are really on the cutting edge. They're also considering going public this year. A few weeks ago, around June 12th, they released their kind of dumbed down version of Mythos to the general public. They called it Fable. They had a bunch of guardrails in there because the concern from Anthropic and from government regulators is this AI tool is so powerful that it could be used to exploit vulnerabilities in cybersecurity networks. So think about hackers' abilities to hack into banks and other big institutions. And so the Mythos model came out. Before that, we were covering it this spring that, hey, this looked pretty serious. They released it to a small subset of institutions. Then they released this one. Immediately upon release, or pretty close upon release, the Trump administration stepped in, basically shut down access. They didn't quite do so, but they put in a rule saying, Anthropic, we do not want you to release this to any foreign nationals. Anthropic then turned and said, we have no ability to do so, so we're pulling it entirely. At the time, Tucker, we talked about this on that day, and bring it up. Let's pull the clip of what we had to say about this shutdown. You can bet that there are a bunch of research labs right now attempting to build tools using AI that, you know, are models that are trained to do similar things that Mythos can do. And so part of my concern has been, yeah, you better rush to patch this stuff because somebody else, even if they don't get Mythos soon, somebody else is going to develop something that's 90% as good at detecting these issues and attacking them. Whether it's a Russian research lab, a Chinese research lab, you know, somebody that's less friendly to the United States is probably going to get their hands on something pretty compelling rather soon. And so it's this dangerous game of, hey, do we release this? Do we not release it? So that was 2 weeks ago?
4: June 16th.
3: All right. Well, this morning, Chinese AI systems were released that can now match U.S. models in cybersecurity bug-finding scenarios. Zipu's GLM 5.2 has ranked as one of the 10 most used AI models, according to data from OpenRouter. And according to experts out there who have tested it, it can basically do everything that Anthropic's Mythos can do. So I did not think when I said that I would be proven correct in the matter of 2 weeks. But this is what has been happening with all of these AI models, is they are leapfrogging each other. And while China does AI a lot differently than the developers do here in the United States, some of it works rather to their advantage. So in the U.S., we very much are creating these closed-door models that you need to subscribe to, and the code is kind of kept secret. China is very much the opposite. There are these open source models that kind of build on each other, and there's a number of reasons that people theorize they do it that way in China. One would just be, I think they accurately figured that if they're really private about how their models operate, then nobody's going to want to use them because nobody trusts Chinese cybersecurity. Two would just be, hey, we don't have all that much in the way of resources compared to the United States to develop this stuff, and so we need to be able to build on each other and move forward. But in a matter of 2 weeks, allegedly what you have here is a model out of China that is open source and available for use now that can seemingly do a lot of what Anthropic's Mythos could do. And the question will be, do they put any guardrails around it? Because it doesn't seem like it. It's open source. It's already been downloaded all over the place. And how successful were those big and

0: institutions that had early access to Mythos at repairing their bugs and putting up guardrails against all of this. So partially I think this is really big news that the Chinese have, you know, come up with a model that will do pretty much what we deemed to be a massive security threat here in the United States and released it to the general public already. But part of it is just me honestly wanting to toot our own horns for being exactly accurate 2.5 weeks ago about what was going to happen. This is kind of what happens when you are at the cutting edge of some sort of new technology. And it wasn't just a coincidence that the Chinese invented something like this. I'm sure that they ripped off Mythos and Fable in some significant way to build this. But that is kind of how these breakthroughs happen. They tend to cluster together and leapfrog each other. And now a big question as to whether or not U.S. and global cybersecurity vulnerabilities are going to be exploited by this newest model.
1: Yeah, if you can imagine it, I think you have to accept that it's inevitable. You know, if like this was foreseeable, I think was your point. I'm not diminishing your insight of a couple of weeks ago, but this was predictable.
0: Of course, that's why we talked about it, and that was the downside to the U.S. government banning this thing is you have to assume that some competitor is about to roll it out as quickly as possible, and so. That's been the debate around the U.S. strategy around AI generally is, hey, we seem to have a head start in this race here against China, so let's try and slow them down by, you know, export controls around the latest chips and things like that. And it doesn't seem to be working terribly well.
1: If you're worried about AI for existential reasons, like you're one of these philosophical types worried about the end of mankind, then you can only conclude that we're screwed because AI is the horse is out of the barn. And there are plenty of places where that horse can roam free if we choose to corral it in. Boy, I'm way out of my depth with this analogy because I don't think I've ever seen a horse. But anyway, they look like beautiful animals on television. So anyway, I'm not going to continue with the metaphor because I don't know what I'm talking about. But it's going to happen. So whereas if your interest in AI is business, you want to, should I buy stock A or stock B? And then you have to make guesses about the regulatory environment and what regime is in charge and what way the political winds are blowing. Either way, it's challenging to say the least.
0: I think anybody trying to figure out who is going to be the cutting edge leader that gets market dominance, it's extraordinarily challenging to do right now given how quickly everything is changing. And I think that's worth noting here. But this particular case concerns me given how severely the U.S. government believed it was a cybersecurity risk to have this thing out there and how rapidly the Chinese were able to mirror it and create something seemingly just as competitive and just as convincing at attacking vulnerabilities and opening them up. So if you're already concerned about cybersecurity and you know access to your financial and personal information being out there on the web, this can be nothing but bad news for the future of it.

0: Hi, this is Chuck and Mike from the Armstrong Advisory Group. We've got a guide available this month. It's titled Talking to Your Kids About Inheritance. And Mike, one of the pieces that I think needs to be focused on in this discussion is how long-term care situations may influence what kind of inheritance is able to be passed on and what plans are for long-term care.
1: Yeah, we all know the vast majority of people do not carry long-term care insurance, whether for right or wrong, that is the case. And so having an understanding with the kids, not only of, you know, who's in charge of making medical decisions, but how you expect that those medical decisions could affect a future inheritance and what to prioritize, right? Maybe there's a family home that's always been in the family that you want to make sure is passed along, and valuing that appropriately compared to retirement accounts or something else can be confusing for children.
0: When we talk about the impact that long-term care costs can have on an inheritance, what's the scale that we're talking about these days?

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1: Hi, everyone. Mark Rosenthal with you on this Friday afternoon. The heat's on big time. It's hazy, hot, and buggy near 100. There could be a pop-up shower or storm. Partly cloudy, warm, and muggy overnight. Lows in the 70s, maybe a shower or a storm. Tomorrow, sun and clouds. Hot and muggy near 95. There could be a shower or a thunderstorm. Sunday, lots of sunshine. Cooler, drier. It'll be in the upper 70s along the coast to about 86 inland. That's my forecast. I'm Mark Rosenthal.
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10: 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It's been a while since I've had the chance to sit down and talk with one of America's most iconic success stories. Hi, this is Candy O'Terry. Welcome to the story behind her success. Cindy Stumpo has been paving the way for women in construction for decades. In fact, she founded America's first female-owned and operated construction and development company back in 1989. She got her general contractor's license at 23 and sold her first million-dollar home at 24 in an industry dominated by men. And she did it as a mom. She's the former star of HGTV's series, Tough as Nails, and she's the co-host with her daughter, Samantha, of the weekly radio show, Tough as Nails. But as her longtime friend and fan, I know she's also got a heart of gold. I started out by asking this trailblazer where she grew up and what life was like in her house.
11: So I grew up on the North Shore of Boston, 14 years old, blizzard of 78. We moved to Newton. Talk about a culture shock, right? Went from going out the door, hanging on street corners with my friends. They moved me to Newton, and I'm like, how come there's no kids on any street corners? That was really hard.

0: So what I did was I said, okay, you want to move me here? I'm going back to Nana and Papa's, which brought me to Revere, right? So it's like Revere, Peabody, Newton. And that's why I'd spend my weekends with my grandparents down in Revere, down the Point of Pines. And there's three girls in me, right? There's that North Shore, West Peabody girl. There's this Revere girl. And then there's this Newton girl, right? It's like I'm trying to bring this girl all together. The greatest parents. You know, my father made the living. My mom was home taking care of kids. I'll never forget, I was probably around, I would say 10, 11 years old, around that age. I'd go into my father's closet, and I'd find a briefcase. You know, an older briefcase, whatever. My mother would go, where are you going? School vacation. I'm going to work with Daddy. So that was just me. Like, I didn't want to be home. I didn't want to be doing the things my mom did. I want to be doing the things that my dad did, right? I had a dad that, I don't know, I guess he was like the cool dad, right? The nightlife business, entertainment, that world of business. So when he said something to me, it resonated. He made a very big impact in my life. And with that being said, I wasn't the best student. But I had a brother that was a pure academician. So you got a brother 2 years ahead of you at school, and every teacher's going, oh, you're Craig Leonard's sister. This is going to be a great year. And I'm going, not, lady. It isn't, because I'm nothing like him.
1: I am not my brother.
0: Not like my brother. But my father had a way of saying, listen, everybody's got their talents, and you got yours. Okay? Trust me. We'll figure it out. We'll find it. And meanwhile, your brother that's so smart, he can't walk across the street without looking both ways. Like, he's got no common sense, and he's got no street in him. And that's what's going to get you to where you need to get to in life. And he just kept that confidence in me that when you find what you love to do, there's not anybody that's going to be better at it than you.
1: Talk to me a little bit about your grandparents. What kind of an influence were they on your life?
0: Because
1: you escaped to their house, so
0: yeah,
1: you must have loved them
0: dearly.
1: Look,
0: my grandmother was in my TV show 10 years ago. She was such a strong personality. But love, I had a lot of love. I was spoiled with a lot of love.
1: Did you know what you wanted to do with your life? You talked a little bit about your father saying, Cindy, we'll figure it out.
0: We'll figure it out, yeah.
1: When did you start to figure it out?
0: You know, I used to come home, I'm laughing, and I'd say, Dad, why do I have to dissect the smelly frog? And I got to pin the feet down, and like, this is just, I don't like this. And he's like, Cindy, can you just go to school tomorrow, please? And pin the frog down. Okay, and dissect the frog. And just do the teacher asked you to do. I'm not asking you to do any extra, but just do the basics. How's that? By my senior high school, he said, do me a favor, just graduate. I don't really care. I'm all done chasing the warning notices and you skipping school. And then my father gets a letter. Your daughter's in danger of graduating. She doesn't have enough gym credits. She didn't go to gym once. So now And they always send these warnings, like these letters right before school vacation, Christmas vacation. I'm like, oh, God. I walk in the house, I look at his face. He goes, really? As he's holding a piece of paper. I only asked you to graduate. You couldn't pass gym? Who doesn't pass gym? So we end up working a deal out with the guidance counselor. 5 periods of gym, 4 periods plus after school tennis. And that's how I graduated high school. But, oh, my God, you should have saw his face. I walked and I went, oh, God, I'm in trouble. What I do now? He saw the potential. He knew. He said, look it. You are good in business, you're good with people, and you figure stuff out faster than anybody else. But your biggest talent, Cindy, is you size up people so fast that they can't get a word in. You listen for about 3-4 minutes, and you know exactly where they're coming from. And there's your talent. Now, what do you want to do with it? And that's it. Next thing I know, I'm reading plans, doing design, and I'm out there in the construction world and development world. Remember, I just don't own a construction company. We are developers. We develop our own products. We develop for end users. We develop for developers. So we do commercial. We do residential.
1: Let's talk about way back, though, when you first got started. And I know there's an incredible story that you once told me years ago about sitting for your contractor's license. You're 23 years old.
0: That was the toughest day of my life. I just had given birth to Samantha. My professor, which was great, Professor DeMarco from Wentworth, he's like, look it. I'm picking you up from the hospital because I couldn't leave the hospital. Sammy had pneumonia, and I wasn't going to go home without her. So I got a day pass to leave the hospital. He took me. We went to this gymnasium with 200-300 guys plus, and I finished my test, and I got to walk this whole room full of guys, and they're just looking at me, and I'm the only girl in there, the only female, the only girl. I'm like, oh, this is

0: were so successful. Within a year, you had sold your first million-dollar home.
1: So I went out and speculated between the age of 23, 24. So I turned 24 in June. Samantha was born in March. And in that year, the house was halfway built. And that sold. And it's another good story because I called my dad. I said, hey, just want you to know, the house I'm building went under agreement. And he's like, really? I said, yep, and I have a no mortgage contingency on it. He goes, that's a done deal. The deal's done. Congratulations. I go, Dad, what's a no mortgage contingency? He goes, what? I go, what's a no mortgage contingency? He goes, wait a minute. You used the line and you told that to who? I go, told to the broker. How'd you say it to the broker, Cindy? I said, well, we have a deal as long as it's a no mortgage contingency deal. And then you told your lawyer, yes, but you didn't ask anybody what it meant. I go, no, that's why I'm asking you. He goes, wait a minute. You used the best line ever, right? This is now 35 years ago. Where did you learn that line? I said, well, it's kind of funny. When you were negotiating the house in Newton, I kept hearing you say, either take it or leave it. It's a no mortgage contingency deal. Deal's done. And my next offer is going to be less. And I remember you saying that when you were buying your building in one of your businesses. But you didn't know what it meant, Cindy. No, I didn't know what it meant. So you want to tell me, Dad? He goes, here's what it means. When the money goes down hard, which it did, it's all yours if they walk away. I'm like, thank you. Now I know what a no mortgage contingency deal is. So well, see how you hear things, you say things,
0: and
1: you don't even
0: and
1: know.
0: And you were listening the whole time.
1: The whole way.
0: See Stumpo Development. Is there a reason why you didn't have Cindy in the first name?
1: Yeah, of course. I mean, we're going back to 1989. Who's going to hire a Cindy to build a house? Who's going to buy a house from a Cindy? So I just said, you know what? We'll keep it as C Stumpo Development. C could stand for anything. Charlie, Chucky, Cindy. I've been through everything that you can think of out here, but never with my men that worked with me. And I don't use the word for me. They work with me. These guys work with me every day. We're a family out here. I have two families. I've got my work family. I got lots of husbands, by the way. God forbid somebody ever hurt me. They're dead. They're completely dead. They'll be hanging off roofs. But it was the inspectors that made it tough for me. Whoever wore the badge, building inspectors, commissioners.
0: And is that because they doubted your ability?
1: No, because they didn't make it in the field. And here came along me. So 89, 90, Black Monday was 87, right? The stock market crashed. 89, 90, 91, 92, 93, bad years. Those guys that were builders went under. They went in and worked in the inspection departments. They went and got full-time jobs, insurance. So I had to get all these nutcases that didn't make it out there. And here's some young girl making out there. So the first was, let me dislike her. So, yeah, the first year out there was, oh, she got lucky. Or she's never going to make it. Second year, she got lucky. She's still not going to make it. The third year, the fourth year. It was always bad.
0: Let's go back to those early years for C Stumpo Development.
1: Yeah.
0: What do you think, when you look back on that, what were the highlights? What do you think was the key to your success early on? Because let's face it, you're also an entrepreneur. You're building a business.
1: It's not the word I use. I've never called myself that word. I don't even like that word. But it's not a word I use. I don't use the word mindset. I'm a businesswoman. That's what I am. I'm a girl that started a business. Old-fashioned values I have. I've had them my whole life. Loyalty. Tenacity, and a burning desire to be successful. At the end of the day, the loyalty is the most important. I figured I could build this company based on knowledge and loyalty and taking care of people. And every once in a while, you won't get the loyalty back, and that's okay. But most of the time, you will. So as long as I paid my bills, C Stumpo's been around for 36 years, and I'll say with a lot of pride and honor, we have never been sued by an end user, a subcontractor, or a vendor. That's unheard of for a building company. That means we keep a lot of people happy. There's no such thing as the perfect home or the perfect commercial building. But what there is the perfect person that goes back and fixes a problem when it needs to be fixed and not give you a taillight warranty. When you don't see my taillight anymore, your warranty's done. No such thing. You drive around Newton and Brookline on the residential division, they'll tell you, 1 year warranty. She comes back 10 years later, 15 years later. Never, ever send a bill. It's the best form of advertising. So I did off old school values.
0: How did you develop your own sense of style, Cindy, as a builder? Because you're known for creating opulent floor plans with impeccable attention to detail, but you're also creating a home. So how did you do that? How did you create that style?
1: I'm what you call a...

0: am a good design builder. My brain is very, very good at designing. I dress very simple. Blue, beige, white, black, right? You're never going to see me in color.
1: You and I have matching
0: flowers.
1: Jackets
0: exactly.
1: on today.
0: What you see me wearing is my color tone. My home's the same. They're simple. They're elegant. They're not overdone. Certain areas might be. The walls are all one color. The trim is all one color. We get very glamorous in certain areas, the master bedroom, okay?
1: The foyers. Yes.
0: My kitchens. My eye for detail, my eye for design has always been good, even as a young girl.
1: Most businesses, Cindy, are a slow build toward success. When did you know that you were on a trajectory, that you were really starting to go places?
0: Based on money, I guess when I saw that first $1 million in the bank at probably about 25, I don't know, but success means different for different people. Money is not the drive here. I think the drive here was more, I got into a business that people told me, you're not going to make it, right? The more you tell me I couldn't do something, the better I was going to be at it. How I know that I ran a successful company and built a successful company was watching Samantha step into it at the age of 24. She's 36. And now holding her general contractor's license and her being the only second generation female construction company in the world. And C. Stumper was the first construction company started by a female with no husband, no father, nobody in the business. So you can't take that away. So what am I the most proud of? Those two things. Did I see at some point in my life, okay, I've made it out here? No, see, making it's one point, but the hard part is, can you sustain? So after you get there at the top of the ladder, now you're going to sustain there. I couldn't just write the one greatest album, right? I had to keep writing another great album.
1: You had to keep writing number one songs.
0: Exactly. So that's it. So sustaining.
1: That's the hardest part.
0: Absolutely. You can build a business and take it to the moon in 3 years, and you can be back down the ground 2 years after that.
1: Along comes HGTV and the show Tough as Nails. And that's when I saw you on my television set, and I said to myself, I have to interview this woman. Tell me what that experience was like for you.
0: If I had a do-over,
1: yeah,
0: that's one thing I would have never done in my life.
1: Why?
0: I wasn't made for it. Now, they need a female builder. They reach out to me. Okay, we sit down. We have some conversations. We end up getting together on a contract. I had a very good lawyer, thank God. Next thing you know, we're shooting a TV show, right? And I'm watching this TV show, and I'm going, what are they doing? What is this? So it brought me back to, I was 46 when we taped that show. So it brought me back to the age of 23 out there. What you did is you took your first female builder, and you made a drama show out of it, and I was disgusted. And I walked. No regrets. Like, I regretted that I did it. I'm nervous that I was going to hurt my own brand, but it didn't, thank God. They were paying a lot of money for an unknown, and the sponsorship money was starting to come in. I could have sold my soul and said, hey, you know what? I'll shoot two more seasons of this, make clean up, make all the sponsorship money. I wasn't going to do it. I wasn't going to sell my soul.
1: I'd love to talk about how motherhood changed you.
0: Well, I'll put you this way. The reason why Professor DeMarco came and picked me up from the hospital, because he was afraid. He said, once you have that baby, if I don't take you now, I want my first female student to be my female student to graduate and get her GC license. And he was right. If he didn't pick me up and take me that day, because the minute I put Samantha in my arms, the Cindy I knew was gone. You put that first baby in your arms and you're just like, holy, what is this, right? So I'm glad Professor DeMarco did that for me. And then thank God I had my grandparents, my mother-in-law, and they were great. And it, because of them, I was able to build my career. It was crazy, but they were lucky. They had a lot of love in that house. I think we all, as parents, get a really easy one, and we get a really tough one. I don't think we get all easy ones. But he's got a heart of gold. He's my Chad. That's why I call him right now. And he's who I need to pay attention to right now. And Samantha, nothing's going to stop that girl.
1: Well, she's a real estate superstar.
0: She's got her broker's license. I think she's doing over $100 million in sales consistently for the last few years. She's a builder. She wears two hats all day long. She's the apple that fell right close to the tree. The other apples in Switzerland, going to Germany, going to Italy, going to Israel. I don't know, but that's it.
1: you have been very honest about mental health issues for many, many years, like anxiety, like panic attacks. Yeah. How have you dealt with this, Cindy?
0: I'm still dealing with them, kid.

0: and not stop me from building my businesses.
1: You obviously have an unstoppable spirit and a rock-solid work ethic.
0: Again, I use that word, burning desire.
1: That's the word. Who instilled this drive in you?
0: Me.
1: Anybody else?
0: I don't think so. I don't believe so. I believe I did that.
1: What do you wish you knew when you first got started? Maybe on that day when you were sitting on that bench at 23 taking that exam.
0: I wouldn't change anything, Candy. If I changed one thing, I wouldn't be who I am today. And my company wouldn't be the company it is today. And I wouldn't be the mother I am today, or the daughter or the granddaughter I've been. Because that's everything to me. I'm born under that cancer sign, Candy. We only care and love our family and our good friends. See, that's the difference, is I have to put boundaries up with my hand, because once I let you in there, I'm stuck with you for the rest of my life. So once I love you forever. We want to make sure everybody else is good but ourselves. That's just how it rolls.
1: You have always encouraged women to enter the trades. So if you could, can you talk to a young woman who might be listening to our show today and tell her why she should enter the trades?
0: I always say the same thing. There's a big thing called Google out there. Find pictures of me for the last 20 years. They're up there, and use me as your poster child. The girl that has had panic attacks since 26 years old, the girl that gets stuck at red lights and can't move, the girl that's crying on the side of the road because she's got a fear that she's dying, because a panic attack makes you feel like you're dying, and 23 years old when it was only men out here. God, if I can't be your poster child and you can't look me in the eyes in a picture and realize that if I can do it, you can do it, then I don't know what to say.
1: Your motto is grind it out. Where did that come from?
0: That's all I do, is I grind it out all day long. I thought I once owned a construction company. I now own an adult daycare center. I'm a grinder. That's what I am. I grind. I'm a deal maker. I'm a deal junkie.
1: You're a deal doer. Next three questions we ask everybody who sits where you are. When an obstacle is in your path, how do you get around it?
0: Oh, God, I'm an excavator. There's no obstacles in my... No, I go right over obstacles.
1: With a bulldozer?
0: Right over. Right over. Nothing's stopping me. Sometimes there's this big, massive rock in front of me, right? And I always just say, I just keep pushing that rock up that mountain. It's my best line. You're not a loser as long as you keep picking yourself up. You're a loser the day you don't pick yourself up, the day you quit on you. I don't quit on me, and I don't quit on people.
1: What's the best piece of advice you've ever received, and can you pass that along to our listeners today?
0: I would have to say what my dad said to me, there is nothing you can't do. I don't know if that resonated with me at the time, and it might not resonate with people right now, but you have to have a good cheerleader. So I would say for any young girl that's just starting out, make sure you pick the right partner, because that's really going to set the tone. And what is a marriage? It's a partnership. We both pick each other up when one of us is down. That's a marriage. That's a partnership. You're down, let me be your backbone. I'm down, you be my backbone. It's having values. That's it. And a little old school values doesn't hurt anybody. So you young girls that don't have them, maybe you might want to learn some old school values from older women.
1: Final question.
0: Okay.
1: And Cindy, thank you so much for being on The Story Behind Her Success and spending this time with me today. Right now, in this chapter of your life, what does success mean to you?
0: Remember, Candy, I don't sit in a plush office all day. I'm in the field every day. My boots are on the ground every day. So I guess my boots will stay out here until I can't stay out here anymore. So as long as God keeps me healthy, then I'll be out here working. I live for today. And I worry about today. I can't control tomorrow, and yesterday's gone. That's how it is.
1: Thank you so much for being our guest on The Story Behind Her Success. Cindy Stumpo, thank you.
0: Thank you. Love you, Candy.
1: I love you. And that's The Story Behind Her Success for this week. My thanks to Cindy Stumpo, founder of C. Stumpo Development, one of America's most iconic success stories. 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I'm always on the lookout for the next woman to profile. So if you know someone I should feature on the show, will you please let me know? Just go to my website, candyoterry.com. That's Candy with a Y. OTERRY.com. I'll have a new inspiring story for you next week. When we lift each other up, we all rise. What's your story? I can't wait.

0: Hi, this is Chuck and Mike from the Armstrong Advisory Group. We've got a guide available this month on required minimum distributions. And, Mike, I want to talk about common mistakes that we see.
1: Sure.
0: Let's start first. People not understanding the difference between inherited and non-inherited IRAs.
1: Yeah, so if you've ever inherited an account that is retirement in nature, you've dealt with these complicated rules. And to make it more complicated, the rules have changed over the last several years. But suffice to say, unless you meet some very specific scenarios, in most cases, if you inherited an account from a non-spouse, then you're going to have 10 years to empty that account, pay any of the taxes that are due on it, and move along. But in addition, there are annual required minimum distributions, and it is very complicated.
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5: Your Power Hour of inspiring stories continues with part two of the story behind her success. Have you ever wished that you could sit down with a historian of United States history? Well, that wish is about to come true. Hi, this is Candy O'Terry. Welcome to the story behind her success. In the spotlight, a woman who has spent her entire career studying the history of our country with a focus on the African American experience. She's a public historian who has worked at the Smithsonian's National Museum of African History and Culture in Washington, D.C., and the National Civil Rights Museum in Memphis, Tennessee, just to name a few. These days, you will find her closer to home as the president and the CEO of the Museum of African American History, Boston and Nantucket. Her name, Dr. Noelle Trent. This is her story. Welcome to the show.
6: Well, thank you for having me.
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0: Our neighborhoods, our communities live, grow, and change, and every once in a while, you can still see the fragments of what they used to have been.
1: You are now at the Museum of African American History, Boston, Nantucket. Is there a historical reason? What's the Nantucket connection there?
0: So the Nantucket story is very interesting. There was a family that owned the property that is now ours in Nantucket, the Seneca Boston Florence Higginbotham home. And Seneca Boston in 1774 built this home. So pre-Revolution, he's a formerly enslaved man, built this home for his family. And his family owns it for over 100 years.
1: Wow.
0: And then they sell it to this fabulous woman named Florence Higginbotham, who was a businesswoman who rented it out for boarders. And she actually added rooms to the home, expanded the home to support all of her different needs. She had a wonderful sense of fashion. I've seen some photographs. I was like, ma'am, you were absolutely fabulous. And so when her family were looking to sell the property, they reached out to the museum, which ironically makes sense because next door to it is the African Meeting House of Nantucket. And that was formed in 1825. And they were inspired to make their own meeting house by the meeting house in Boston.
1: Wow.
0: So that's a little bit
1: There's
0: of the relationship.
1: There's a real connection.
0: Yeah.
1: Paint us a picture of the museum on historic Joy Street, Beacon Hill.
0: We are located in some beautiful, beautiful neighborhoods around beautiful historic districts, just a short walk down from the state capitol. And it's on the north side of Beacon Hill. And in the 18th and 19th century, that is where a good portion of Boston's black community resided. And so a short walking distance, you can find the homes of Lewis Hayden, David Walker, Coffin Pitts, and many, many others. And we're located at the intersection of Joyce Street and Smith Court. And the African Meeting House was started by the African Free Baptist Congregation. They first met in 1805 in the basement of Faneuil Hall and then decided to raise money for their own church building. And a lot of that fundraising happened through a West African man named Cato Gardner, who in 1806 raised $2,000.
1: And that's a lot of
0: dough.
1: That's
0: a lot. I think we did the estimates at something around $50,000 or so. So it wasn't just a space for church. This is where abolitionist meetings were held,
1: yeah.
0: Lectures, concerts. In the 1830s, the Massachusetts Colored Association is started, which is one of our country's earliest abolition organizations founded by black men. But it's also an organization that's dedicated to human rights. And then shortly thereafter, William Lloyd Garrison is looking to start his own abolitionist society. He could start it anywhere. And he asked to found it in the African Meeting House. So it's got this rich history, and this was also a place where education happened. Black children were not allowed in Boston public schools. So for a while, they were running back and forth between people's homes. They had school in the basement of the meeting house. And in 1835, Abel Smith passed away and bequeathed to the city of Boston money to start a school for black children. And so we're founded in 1835 and becomes the country's first school built specifically for black students. So it's got this rich history around that. Yeah.
1: MAAH, we'll call it for short, is known as New England's largest museum dedicated to preserving, conserving, and interpreting the contributions of African Americans.
0: We currently have on display an exhibition on the Emancipation Proclamation and how that came about and radical abolition. I think what's exciting about that is that people have a misperception about abolitionism. Everybody thinks, oh, I would have been an abolitionist, an anti-slavery activist. And it was actually quite a radical stance. Boston's a very conservative city at the time. And you're talking about people who were very loud and audacious about dismantling slavery. They made choices about not wearing certain colors because the dye was a product of slave labor. They didn't wear cotton. They didn't eat sugar. You know, they didn't associate with anything that had any affiliation with slavery. So it's a really bold stance. And what we look at is, who is a part of that work and the role of the men and women who are part of that? And it was never a foregone conclusion. But it's also important to realize that no one really waited for the Emancipation Proclamation to happen. No one enslaved was waiting for Lincoln to sign this document, right? You had the opportunity, if the area you're in during the Civil War is destabilized because of a battle, I'm not waiting to say, well, you know, the president hasn't issued this thing, so I got to stay right here. No, I'm going to escape, right? And so I'm going to leave. I'm going to find something better. Maybe I'll come back later to find my family. And that's what people did.
1: You know, you talk about the Emancipation Proclamation. Can you tell us from your historic perspective,
0: mm-hmm.
1: when that document was signed by President Lincoln, then what happened?
0: Well, you know, the Emancipation Proclamation, it has this really interesting history. As soon as the war starts, right, the Union troops come in, they destabilize.

0: the summer of 62, Lincoln begins to really think about this in terms of a military maneuver. And in September, he issues what we call the preliminary proclamation. And people are kind of waiting. So we get to December, and people are getting a little nervous about, will he sign it? So New Year's Eve, everybody across the country is waiting. And this is where we get the tradition in the Black Church of Watch Night service, because there were literally services being held across the country where people were waiting to see and hear word via telegram that Lincoln had signed the Emancipation Proclamation. And so there are speeches, there are concerts, there are songs, and then there's just waiting. In Boston, there were literally men on different corners running back and forth from the telegram offices to some of these gatherings. One of them, Frederick Douglass, was at Tremont Temple in downtown, just waiting to hear it. And Lincoln did his usual presidential welcome on New Year's Day, was shaking hands, and then he waits a little bit because he wanted to make sure that when he signed the proclamation, no one can say, well, there's a waiver in the signature, so did he really mean it or not? And then he signed it. And it is a day of complete jubilation, right? People are joyous. This institution that for many people have been battling their whole lives against has held promise of being dismantled. Now, I will say it's a military document. And so in some cases, you're literally waiting for the general to come to certain areas of the country to receive word. The last place in the country to hear it is Galveston, Texas on June 19th, 1865.
1: Wow. So a couple years passed.
0: A couple years
1: before
0: passed.
1: They even knew.
0: Remember, there are no highways. There, you know, you drive around, you know, there's a couple of things called mountains and rivers, you know, and you blow bridges up. You destroy railways as part of your war efforts. So people are maneuvering around. And so when Gordon Granger arrives in Galveston and realizes they didn't receive word, well, first thing he does is he gets up and he goes to a balcony and he reads the Emancipation Proclamation. And that becomes a day of true jubilee and celebration. And so that's why that holiday matters. That's why we've made it a national holiday. That day is a national holiday is not to just say that was the only day of emancipation in this country, but it was the day that we mark all emancipation days throughout the country.
1: You're teaching us so much today.
0: Yeah.
1: And thank you, Noel, so much. Teach us about the Jim Crow era.
0: A lot of people know Jim Crow laws as separate but equal, right? So how do we get to this moment? Post-Civil War into Reconstruction, there's a whole lot of, like, what are things going to look like for the country? Does everybody have equitable access? Just because slavery is gone doesn't mean that these mentalities are gone, and they're not. And by 1872 or so, things be kind of go back a little bit. And so you have some behaviors where people are saying, well, we won't serve blacks here. We're having certain ordinances. And there's back and forth about what's acceptable. There are lawsuits by numerous black people against railway companies around being forced to sit

0: kind of have your high theater, which would be your Greeks, plays and tragedies and comedies, Shakespeare and the like. And then you have what we call lower comedy, which is more accessible. And you have these troupes travel around the country. And these minstrel groups would have standard songs and characters. So no matter which troupe came in, if you saw the character of Sambo, you knew Sambo had a certain characteristic. Or if you saw the character of Jezebel, you knew she had a certain characteristic. And one of the most popular characters was Jim Crow. Now, Jim Crow was the creation of one particular man, but it became a character that was imitated and duplicated among a lot of minstrel shows. And he became one of the most popular characters. People always wanted to hear the song Jumpin' Jim Crow. And so that became synonymous with segregation. And when I say minstrel shows in America, what do I mean? I mean, this is when white comedians would dress up in blackface. So they would quite literally paint their faces black and imitate or make fun of black people and their practices. So they would have like exaggerated lips, exaggerated body parts. And it elicited even then a very visceral reaction from the black community. Because for many people, most people, it is the visual embodiment of the N-word. It is denigrating. It does not reflect the sophisticated cultural practices. And it was done not to uplift the black community. It was meant to put people down and humiliate. And people felt that way. And so there were protests around that as well. So Jim Crow became synonymous because it was very much this thing that was meant to put black people in place. And so they took that minstrel show name around this practice.
1: Let's fast forward to the civil rights movement and a hero of the movement. Let's talk about Martin Luther King.
0: Oh, goodness.
1: National Civil Rights Museum in Memphis, where you were an intricate part of the commemorative service to MLK on the 50th anniversary of his assassination. Mm-hmm. What was it like to be there at that time, to be part of this gathering, to create this material to honor this man?
0: Whew. It was overwhelming. And it was one of those things where you realize that this is a moment, and it's great if we get it right, but it'll be bad if we get it wrong. So you kind of have all this pressure behind you, like, yeah, please don't mess this up, because this is the one that everyone's going to really remember. We really sat and struggled with, how do you encapsulate the legacy of Dr. King in less than 1,500 square feet? One of the things that we did when people first came in was we had Dr. King's timeline, because I think people didn't realize how young he was.
1: Yes.
0: And then sometimes you can say someone was born in 1939 or whatever, and you don't know what that means, like what was around. So then we also had other historical events, but also inventions, right? So like Snow White comes out when he's like 5 years old. All these different things to help people say, okay, this is either older than I expected or younger than I expected, but it gave people a place to enter in. And then we really sat and emphasized the Memphis aspect for the story, because for Memphis, Tennessee, for so long, it's been cast as the place that Dr. King died. And that kind of overrides the community, the culture, and the city's identity as anything more. Memphis had been known as two things, where King died and Elvis, right? And that's all people think about. And there wasn't more to that. And what we were able to excavate was telling the story of the family that owned the Lorraine Motel, where the museum is today, the Baileys, and talking to their daughter, who Mrs. Champion, who I love dearly, and getting her perspective and making sure that we told their story appropriately and that we really did uplift her mother, because her mother's often overlooked, who also had a cerebral hemorrhage on April 4th and then died on April 9th. So there were multiple tragedies.
1: Well, yeah.
0: We talk about the sanitation workers, because that's what brought King to Memphis and the sacrifices that they made. And so it was a really powerful moment. And what was great was there are sometimes when you start working on a project, I'm sure you've experienced this, and then things just kind of pop up and you're like, I couldn't have found this, but I'm glad that the universe, God, whomever, have brought it my way. I got a call one day and a photographer, Art Shea, who flew down from Chicago and took a bunch of photos in the aftermath. His team wanted to know if we wanted access to some of the photographs because they had never been seen before by the public. And that was the thing he wanted to do before he died.
1: You checked yes and yes, please.
0: Yes, yes, please. And then we got a statement from him about it. And

0: maybe 6 months later, he passed away. Yeah. I mean, literally under the gun. And then we found a colleague of mine. Her parents were teachers at the Memphis State College. And her father taught radio, TV, and film and got his students to, back in the day, they would override news film after so much time. So he got his students to go in and, like, take the film from around the sanitation strike and bring it to University of Memphis today and preserve it. So we got access to this video, which is absolutely amazing. But we saw footage of the silent march. We saw footage of Coretta speaking in Memphis. And so when we did our preview, it was the craziest moment of my life. My parents are there, and I was like, just stay in the back because I can't deal with y'all right now. Eric Holder shows up, and so he's coming through. There's a young man, Larry Payne, who was killed in the aftermath of the chaotic riots and rebellion afterwards. And so his family was there. And so Eric Holder has this moment with one of the sisters because she was crying because she felt her brother got some level of recognition. And then, no pressure, we had to take Bernice King through the exhibition. And it was like, okay, Dr. King, because she's got her doctorate in ministry, and we take her through. And I wasn't sure if she was going to be okay with it, but she saw some photos of her family together around the dinner table when she was very small, and she was very pleased and stopped to hear her mother talk. And she, obviously, we had some photos from the wake, and she didn't want to see those, and I could completely understand why. But she was pleased. She was very pleased. And then on top of that, when we did our press moment after her viewing, she answered questions from the press, but the Champion family, the Bailey's daughter, was there. That was the first time the King family and the Bailey family met. And no one else in the world has been affected by April 4th, 1968. In the way that those two families were. I just feel humbled and honored that I had the privilege, and I really do mean that. That was a privilege. That was not something I was ever entitled to. It was never mine, per se. It was an opportunity I had to steward that moment to help the country and the world reflect. And I've been able to think about it more in recent years, but there's the things that you can't plan for.
1: What is it like to be the daughter of a Baptist minister?
0: That was very interesting.
1: Can't get away with anything in your house, can you?
0: Not really. I mean, you know, I think my father is a very intelligent man. Both of my parents are very intelligent individuals, very educated people. Now, it did mean at church, you had everybody's eyes looking at you. And God forbid both of my parents, if my mom was in the choir loft and my dad was preaching, like, you really couldn't get away with anything. And it didn't occur to me as a kid, because I thought I was being slick, but they could see exactly what you're doing from the pulpit. So then I would get in the car and they'd be like, so you shouldn't have done that. And we're like, oh, man.
1: Brothers, sisters?
0: I have two sisters.
1: Next three questions we ask everybody who sits where you are, Noelle, and thank you so much for being here today. When an obstacle is in your path, how do you get around it?
0: Frequently, I take a moment to be emotional about it. So I can be angry, I can cry, I can be frustrated. But I was raised by two people who said, okay, cry about it, get angry, then what are you going to do about it? And I put my head down and I do the work.
1: What's the best piece of advice you've ever received, and can you pass that along to our listeners today?
0: Run your own race. Run your own race. And my dad used to say that all the time as I was writing my dissertation. I just felt other people were passing me and opportunities were passing me by. And he said, run your own race, kid. And what I realized is that when you run your own race, your race is your race. And what's for you will come in due time.
1: I believe that we live our lives in chapters. Right now, in this chapter of your incredible life, what does success mean to you?
0: Success means to me having a healthy work environment and then having a healthy personal life. And it's hard to achieve when you lead an organization, but I don't think you can have one without the other.
1: Dr. Noelle Trent, I want to say thank you so much for being our guest this week on The Story Behind Her Success.
0: Thank you.
1: And that's the story behind her success for this week. My thanks to Noelle Trent, PhD, President and CEO of the Museum of African American History, Boston and Nantucket. Find out more about this marvelous place maah.org and follow the museum on IG at MAAH Museum. And thank you so much for listening. If you know someone I should feature on the show, please nominate her today. CandyOTerry.com. That's Candy with a Y. O-T-E-R-R.

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2: Hi, everyone. I'm Mark Rosenthal with you on this Friday afternoon. The heat's on big time. It's hazy, hot, and muggy near 100. There could be a pop-up shower or storm. Partly cloudy, warm, and muggy overnight. Lows in the 70s. Maybe a shower or a storm. Tomorrow, sun and clouds. Hot and muggy near 95. There could be a shower or a thunderstorm. Sunday, lots of sunshine. Cooler, drier. It'll be in the upper 70s along the coast to about 86 inland. That's my forecast. I'm Mark Rosenthal.
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12: 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It's titled Talking to Your Kids About Inheritance. And Mike, one of the pieces that I think needs to be focused on in this discussion is how long-term care situations may influence what kind of inheritance is able to be passed on and what plans are for long-term care.
7: Yeah, we all know the vast majority of people do not carry long-term care insurance, whether for right or wrong, that is the case. And so having an understanding with the kids, not only of, you know, who's in charge of making medical decisions, but how you expect that those medical decisions could affect a future.

0: future inheritance, and what to prioritize, right? Maybe there's a family home that's always been in the family that you want to make sure is passed along, and valuing that appropriately compared to retirement accounts or something else can be confusing for children.
1: When we talk about the impact that long-term care costs can have on an inheritance, what's the scale that we're talking about these days?
0: Well, I mean, in Northeast, where this type of care is typically most expensive, you can be talking about pushing $200,000 a year on certain types of long-term care. 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And so understanding that and having those conversations early is important.
1: The guide is titled Talking to Your Kids About Inheritance, and you can request it by calling 800-393-4001. 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
1: This was Kevin Warsh's first turn as the chair of the Federal Reserve Open Market Committee, taking over for Jay Powell, who still sits on the committee, by the way, as one of the governors. And here's the deal. It was a really interesting meeting, actually, just with all the different takeaways that you have from it. So, first one, I'm going to kind of go in the order in which everything happened. Fed statement comes out. Fed statement is a lot shorter than the previous ones. You know, the previous ones used to be, you know, they were ranging into like the 5-6 paragraph range. This was like 2.5 pretty quick paragraphs. Just done. This gets at one of the things that Warsh has talked about, which is, hey, I want to do less in the way of forward guidance, telling you what we're thinking about, you know, what's going to happen. And I want the market to do the work for, you know, itself. I don't want us to have to spoon feed you this. We're just going to go about doing our jobs.
0: Which, by the way, led to some funny interactions between him and the press who, you know, like to ask questions about
1: Fed. We'll get there. The second thing, this was also one of the four Fed meetings a year where we get the summary of economic projections, commonly referred to as the dot plot. And the dot plot is basically the Fed's, it's the Fed's, each member puts, you know, a dot in terms of, hey, where do you think GDP is going to be, unemployment, inflation, the Fed funds rate, this year, the next 2 years, and long run.
0: Mm-hmm.
1: And so what we did see is that from that dot plot, the Fed expects inflation to be higher this year than they previously guided, core inflation to be higher as well, GDP a touch lower, not too much. We'll get to, you know, why that matters in just a little bit, and the unemployment rate

0: here. Number one, very firmly saying, hey, we need to maintain price stability.
1: Yep.
0: Like, that was his key focus. I don't think he really mentioned unemployment very much at all.
1: Only in, during the only time I heard was when summarizing the SEP, when he, you know, gave out the dot plot on where members believe unemployment will be a year out, which is exactly where it is now.
0: He then came out and he said, there's no reason to revisit the 2% inflation target. Great. Like, again, this is exactly what you want to hear in this first meeting. It's exactly what I said he should say in this first meeting, which is, hey, we've got to focus on price stability, and we're not going to touch the 2% inflation target. It's great. So I think those are the two points that I found strongest from him.
1: I got to be honest, I don't know that I interpreted his comments on the 2% inflation target the same way you did. So he was asked that question about the 2% inflation target.
0: His direct quote was, I see no reason to visit the 2% inflation target.
1: He did say that. He also said, on the 2% inflation objective, that is the Federal Reserve's long-held objective of 2%, you've heard me say that I tend to focus on the left of the decimal point. Well, to the left of the decimal point, well, the 2 is left of the decimal point. For now, 0 is to the right. I see no reason until we have reestablished our commitment and ability to deliver on the 2%, to revisit that. So I agree that he said we're not going to, but he did leave the door open very much so to revisit in the future, which I found in line with everything else that he said, which is we're leaving the door open to change anything and everything. I interpreted that differently, I guess, is my point.
0: So other things he said that I liked. He said, look, we're getting rid of forward guidance. Like, we're not going to tell you, like, you know, exactly how we're going to behave. Like, we're not going to tell you exactly what to expect. We're going to do away with that, and that's not something that we want to do. We've talked on the show, look, I don't need 11 Fed speakers in a given week. I don't need John Williams expounding upon, like, this and that. I don't need Neil Kashkari telling me everything about this. Like, it's fine. We don't need that.
1: Agreed, but do you think that that's going to prevent the Fed governors from still giving those speeches? Like, he's doing
0: yes,
1: away with...
0: Yes, like, the Federal Open Market Committee can absolutely decide when their members speak.
1: Okay.
0: Like, they certainly can. The reason that we have so many Fed speakers now is because they send them out in order to communicate.
1: Yeah.
0: The place where I think this potentially runs into a little bit of trouble is there is a balance between not giving forward guidance and not understanding what the Fed's reaction function is. And when I say the word reaction function, it sounds, you know, all complicated. It's basically saying, hey, do you understand how they are going to react in different situations? And this is the part that I think is just going to take us some time and is also going to be kind of the prove-it period for Warsh, quite honestly. If Warsh is saying, stop listening to what I'm saying and start looking at what I'm doing, then they're going to have to prove that they can execute competently.
1: And here's my further problem with that. So he's saying, stop paying attention to what we're saying. At the same time, he laid out a pretty long laundry list of items that they want to change. They want to explore changing the way in which they do things.
0: This is when we got into the, well, I'm doing a task force on this and that.
1: Exactly.
0: And so
1: I think they're... leaves the potential for misinterpretation. If you are simultaneously telling the public, we're not going to tell you anything, I know I'm exaggerating, and at the same time telling the general public, we're going to form a bunch of committees to potentially change how we do things, including the communication style. At the same time that inflation has been the number one issue on voters' minds for the last 5 years, I think you have the potential for some mismatched expectations. It's not set in stone, but I think there's a potential for confusion here.
0: Which I don't think is necessarily bad, but here's what I do think your expectation has to be. For the foreseeable future, call it next 6 to 12 months, I think you need to expect more volatility in rates markets than you did previously because they're going to have to figure this stuff out more on their own and sort through what the new Fed framework actually looks like without Warsh directly telling them. I think that can end either well or badly, depending how the Warsh Fed actually ends up conducting monetary policy.
1: Yeah.
0: And so here's the big thing. Warsh is very clearly

0: I am, and look, like, there was a quote that he had. Financial market prices are probably the most important source of information to guide central bankers, but when they are just reflecting back what we said, then we're blind to what's actually happening. And this gets at, you know, Warsh's central belief, in my opinion, which is, hey, the markets will tell us what we need to do, but we need to let them operate as markets. Which, by the way, would be a huge departure from how the Fed has operated for the last 20 years. And by the way, a huge departure from how the Trump administration has handled financial markets for the last year and a half as well.
1: Yeah,
0: it's been more of a like hand-holding process there. So I think we need to see how this plays out. It can play out very well over the next year if the Fed can actually go and execute competent policy in the face of whatever it is they see. If the market judges, hey, your policy is not reflecting what we believe to be appropriate, then it can end quite poorly and the market can end up forcing their hand in a direction that they otherwise wouldn't have needed to go in.
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0: The headline reports that we saw this morning for January were slightly higher than expectations, but I would say within a rounding error of overall expectations for what we would see from the headline we brought in. Mark Vandetti from the Armstrong Advisory Group this morning to join us on the program and talk a little bit about what we saw there. Mark, thanks for joining us. Appreciate it.
1: Great to be here. Thanks, Mike.
0: So let's start right off. Expectations for this consumer price index report were that they would continue to decline from the numbers that we saw in the December report, which showed, 6.5% year-over-year inflation. Mm-hmm. And key cooling off occurring in goods inflation specifically. We're starting to see some stuff in services, but by and large, what we were seeing was goods inflation beginning to cool off. The headline reports that we saw this morning for January were slightly higher than expectations, but I would say within a rounding error of overall expectations for what we would see from the headline numbers. So let's start right there. Headline inflation up 0.5% month over month. I believe expectations were for a 0.4% increase. Year over year, 6.4% year over year. So a decline from last month, but again, slightly hotter than was anticipated, I believe.
1: Yeah, I think we'd been lulled into a sense in markets, not us, just collectively we, the whole country, investors, however you want to think about that, had been lulled into a sense of complacency by a few months' worth of good readings, which were expected because energy prices were coming down.
0: Yep.
1: So favorable year-over-year and even month-over-month comparisons made for an ultimately illusory, I think we will see whether or not today's reading

0: For the 2010s, core PCE was below 2% for the entire time, which is why the Fed adopted this approach to, okay, we need to target an average of 2% because they thought inflation actually had been too low in the 2010s. Isn't that kind of a quaint idea now? Here's the problem that we have today is inflation, specifically core PCE, has not been below 2% since March of 2021. Not once.
1: Right.
0: Not once. So we're talking 5.25 years now that it's been above. And the other problem that we're seeing, core PCE bottomed in April of 25 at 2.61%, and it's been ratcheting up ever since. Okay, it's at 3.29 right now. And the big reason why core matters, remember, it strips out food and fuel. The idea is that, hey, those things can go up and down, see the last 3 months. But core gives you a better sense of the underlying inflation that tends to be more predictive of where inflation is going to be in the future. And we talked about this last year when, you know, headline inflation data was showing, you know, things were better. It was, hey, headline PCE is down, you know, right around like 2.25%. But that was because oil prices were falling. And we said if they, you know, rise, like you've got a problem then because of where core is. And so here's the issue that the Warsh Fed is dealing with. Core PCE, it's not like the war in Iran started and core PCE started moving up.
1: No.
0: Core PCE started moving up in April of last year and has moved in an uninterrupted fashion on an upward trend. Like, yes, there were like a couple months where, you know, it tapered off a little, but like you can look at the chart and you can see the trend line. It's unmistakable. It's moving up and to the right, which is not how you want inflation to move. And so the question that this Fed is now faced with is, hey, based on the data that we have out there, which is, like, let's look at the totality of the U.S. economy. The labor market.
1: Imbalance.
0: Still slow. Like, we're still not seeing a ton of turnover.
1: But balanced.
0: But balanced and actually improving.
1: Yeah.
0: The housing market. Still slow, but again, you talk about the places that drive it, Florida, Georgia, Texas, like the southern part of the country, those markets are recovering and accelerating now.
1: Yeah, and so long as we're talking about the Fed, new Fed chair believes that the policy currently is modestly restrictive in the housing market.
0: Yes. It's kind of tough for me to look at like core inflation at 3.33% and the labor market and housing market improving and say, yeah, inflation's going to be like just fine later this year. It's true, like it's not going to show up in headline because that food, that fuel, you know, jump is going to, you know, reverse itself, at least if this move in oil prices holds. But that just means people have more money to spend on the other stuff, which is again like in core, and that means that you're going to see more pricing pressure there, especially because then we get to our next piece, which is about Apple. This is a Wall Street Journal exclusive. I don't know why it's... I guess Tim Cook said this directly to the Wall Street Journal. That's why it's an exclusive. Quote, unfortunately, price increases are unavoidable. We're doing our best to mitigate the huge increases that are being passed to us, and we've been trying to shield our customers from the increases, but the situation has become unsustainable. So Tim Cook taking one for the team because, remember, Cook's on his way out. Yeah. He's retiring. I still don't know what the name of the new John Ternus, that's his name. So he's taking one for John Ternus, so Ternus doesn't have to be the bearer of bad news on this. But the same problem that is pushing up memory chip prices for, you know, AI companies and everyone else in the computer space, Apple's not immune to it just because they're Apple. They still are dealing with having to outcompete other people for the orders for chips as well. And so Apple, you know, you look at some of the projections here. The Wall Street Journal did a projection on this. And in order for Apple to maintain profit margins, they probably got to raise iPhone prices by somewhere around 17 to 18%.
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4: 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And today we're talking about how Medicaid irrevocable trusts operate. Todd, many people are afraid that if they transfer money to an irrevocable trust, they will be giving up control of their assets and will have to ask their trustee for permission to spend their own money. Now, is this a valid concern?
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0: The proceeding was paid for, and the views expressed are solely those of Cushing.

0: in February, for instance, wage gains were ahead of inflation.
1: Mike, not just in February. If you look at the data from the BLS, since Q2 of 22, real median wages, median weekly real earnings, have gone up by about 4%.
0: Okay.
1: So we've been seeing about 1% real wage gains per year since mid-2022.
0: So to defend your point here, in February of this year, the Michigan Consumer Sentiment Survey ran at 56.6. We've been below that threshold on a few occasions. One was the summer of 2022 when inflation was running 9%. The other...
1: I don't think we should use the Michigan one, even though...
0: I don't think we should either, because I think it's broken. But the only other time that it was worse than that was 1980. So in February of this year, when wages were up in real terms, the only time that Michigan Sentiment Survey gave you a worse reading was May of 1980, when oil prices had just finished a decade of being all over the place, interest rates were huge, unemployment was high. It is reading worse than it was in 2008 and 2009 back in February. So,
1: which is not reasonable.
0: Americans are unhappy for some reason other than real wages.
1: The Conference Board runs their Consumer Confidence Index, and it's diverged completely from the University of Michigan one, despite the two of them typically correlating pretty well from, you know, the 1970s through 2010s.
0: Okay.
1: The University of Michigan a couple of years ago moved to an online methodology, and they broke their survey. Mm-hmm. It gives us completely nonsensical readings like that. Now, it's not to suggest that everything is all well and good in the U.S. economy. I'm not saying that. But sometimes I just look at the way the economy is being talked about, and I can't make heads or tails of it. Like, you've got an unemployment rate at 4.3% right now. The unemployment rate's at 4.3%. There's like three other times in the last 80 years that the unemployment rate's been lower than this. And people are just complaining about the job market consistently.
0: Yeah.
1: If you do want to have a complaint right now, I do think the inflation piece is one of them. But again, the place that I come back to in terms of Americans just being fed up with the economy is that for the last 7 years now, it's just been one thing after another. It's just there's been no rest, and it's always been like different stuff each year. 2020, hey, everyone go home, stop working. Okay. 2022, hey, everybody come back. Try to buy all this stuff. Oh, you can't? What, you've got 6 month delays on trying to get anything? Okay, fine, that's uncomfortable. 2022, inflation peaked north of 9%. 2023, Silicon Valley Bank blows up. Oh, the banks are failing. 24 and 25, the labor market's slowing. By the way, 25, hey, everyone gets nervous about tariffs. 2026, you got energy prices through the roof again. Like, it's been something new every year for the last 7 years. I think people are just tired, man.
0: I guess. I don't know.
1: And they haven't been able to get their footing. It's like you haven't had any period of sustained normalcy. And the stuff that's been like disruptive has been weirdly disruptive. It's not just like the 2010s where it's like, okay, the economy went in the toilet in 2009, and then we just dealt with a slow labor market for 3 or 4 years and, you know, slowly clawed our way back. Like, that was just okay. It was kind of one thing. And we had these peripheral things that we worried about. It's not that, like, everything was fine then. But it's like every year for the last 7 years, there's been a crisis.
0: I guess that could help explain it.
1: And I think people are just exhausted, to be honest. You know, it's like, it's like a weird crisis every year. Like, I can't get any of my stuff. Everything went like crazy with pricing and this and that. The labor market now is slowing. What the heck is a tariff? What's a Hormuz? Like, how do I, like,
0: could be. It's
1: just
0: something that we haven't seen
1: every year.
0: Something that we haven't seen for a generation, I guess. You know, really high oil shocks and inflation and things like that are something that we haven't seen for a generation.
1: Over half the population alive now hasn't lived through that stuff.

0: session.
1: Never
0: only got
1: there.
0: Us up to like 6-3
1: yeah.
0: by mid 2003. You know, you had the early 1970s recession, only got us to 6% unemployment. So
1: yeah, we're gonna be in crisis mode if that happens again anytime soon.
0: It's and you know, people say, well, the economy's different now. Guys, like, never say, don't say that, like, it's different and it can't happen. As soon as you start saying that, that's when it does happen. Like, just don't jinx it or anything. So, I don't know. I think Americans are unhappy with the economy. I'm not here to tell them, like, actually, no, I am. I am here to say you can't be as unhappy with the economy right now as you were in 2009 and 2010. Like, you would not want to go back there. If offered a time machine to go back there, you would go back, spend like one day looking for a job and be like, nope, not going to do this. Like, it was just bad then. It's not to say that, you know, overall Americans aren't struggling. There are plenty that are right now. But to compare it to 2009, 2010 in that kind of environment
1: doesn't make a lot of sense.
0: My goodness, like that was like as bad as it gets.
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5: As a busy mom to four kids, my to-do list is

0: pieces related to AI and power. One from CNBC titled, Tech Companies Would Have to Pay AI Data Center Energy Costs Under Bill Moving in Congress. Another one in the New York Times, A Solution to AI's Growing Power Demand, Homes. And so I really enjoy, Mark, how, so here's the common thread in this. The CNBC piece is talking about how the House Energy and Commerce Committee is debating a bill that will force data centers to basically account for extra costs related to building out transmission lines and stuff like that. This piece in the New York Times is talking about, hey, we want to, you know, use, you know, home energy solutions like, you know, solar and batteries and, you know, the ability for, you know, utilities to, you know, adjust your thermostat to, you know, to manage the energy situation better. And I got to tell you, it seems like we want to do everything possible to come up with a solution for this, except the one thing that you actually need to do, which is make it easier to build additional capacity to produce power. The reason why we're in the situation that we are in, and those of you who have listened to our show for a while, you know that we're based in the Northeast. The Northeast has had problems with high electricity costs since I've been alive. In general, like if you look at electricity costs in the Northeast, they're anywhere from like double to like 250% of what the rest of the country pays, aside from Hawaii and maybe California. The reason why is we don't allow for new facilities to be built, and we don't allow for easy transmission of either the fuels or the electricity into our region, and so we have really high electricity costs. It's a supply and demand issue. There is plenty of cheap natural gas all around the United States, but we don't allow the pipelines to be built to get it up to the New England region. Likewise, the lovely folks in Canada decided a few years back, maybe 15 years ago, hey, we'd love to send like some hydropower down through New Hampshire. Let's do it. And we basically said, no, thank you. We don't want the transmission lines because of, you know, yada, yada, yada. So where I get to is you can talk about, you know, oh, these data centers are going to have to pay for their power. Oh, you're going to have... Guys, the problem stems from supply and demand. We're building data centers faster than we can build the infrastructure to support them, because if you talk to anyone who works in the electricity business, they'll tell you it takes anywhere from 6 to 10 years to go from start to finish on a project, and yet these data centers spool up in a year because the permitting is completely different. And if we would only deal with the root cause of the problem, which is that we don't build electrical capacity nearly quickly enough to deal with this, we could skip all this stuff about, well, you know, data centers are going to have to pay for this and that, and just build the capacity that's needed and call it a day.
1: How shall I put this? All this AI crap better be worth it.
0: Well, so this is the other piece, okay, is yes, all the AI crap better be worth it. And because otherwise, I will say, like, if you're going through all this stuff, like, here's the thing. The problems with our power grid predate AI, and they will continue beyond AI because... Like,
1: but they're bringing it all to a head really quick. They're bringing them all to a head really quick.
0: Great, that's fine. And like, maybe we'll actually deal with it then. You know, maybe we'll actually invest in our grid instead of just ignoring
1: by
0: it.
1: By breaking it?
0: Sometimes you got to break a few eggs to make an omelet, Mark.
1: Yeah, but I need those eggs to, I don't know, live.
0: You do. And, but
1: you know,
0: but,
1: have heat.
0: So I'm very much of two minds on this, which is, look, I don't know if AI is going to be worth it. But the reason why we're having this conversation isn't because of AI. The reason why we're having this conversation is because we don't do enough spending on our grid to begin with. And there are a number of different reasons for that. It's not sexy. It's not interesting. The way that regulated utilities work incentivize the local boards to keep those costs as low as possible and not invest in resilience or maintenance of those grids because, hey, the lower the cost, great ratepayers are happy then. But then when, you know, in the Northeast, big winter storms come and we're out of power for 3 days, we complain, oh, like what? Well, do you want to pay more for, you know, electricity? No. Well, then how are you going to, you know, build more resilience in the grid? So I just think it's just like property taxes.
1: My gosh.
0: Everyone

0: says, well, you can't raise my property taxes, but don't build anything new in my town either. And you can't have it both ways.
1: This isn't a constructive comment. I'm sorry, I'm not full of any insights in this segment.
0: No, but sometimes we can just vent, Mark. That's,
1: okay,
0: it's fine.
1: Is that okay? Thanks.
0: Yes. Tucker, can we get like a drop
1: venting
0: for like
1: theme music?
0: Mark's vents or something like that? Not now. No, like, just for the future. Not like, I don't expect you to make it now, but like we need a better
1: national
0: know.
1: Debt has increased by 14-fold
0: okay.
1: in the past generation.
0: Yes.
1: 2 to 28 or 30 trillion, 14-15-fold.
0: Sure.
1: In the last 10 years alone, it's more than doubled. In the past few months, we've spent $500 billion when costs are properly accounted for on a fruitless conflict with Iran. What the hell are we doing as a society?
0: Should we talk about Social Security next?
1: No.
0: No?
1: Because I'm not sure I'd make it through that segment. Short-sightedness. Go ahead.
0: No, I'm sorry. This is not constructive. No. I've had the same conversation multiple times in the last couple of weeks.
1: What do you think history's going to say about us? Gee, they ran up $28 trillion in debt. Must have been to win a big war and advance the cause of liberty. Nope.
0: So the good news...
1: Okay, I'm listening.
0: ...is that we're still here.
1: Okay.
0: I don't know. Mark,
1: not
0: like,
1: the punchline
0: no,
1: I was...
0: Here's the deal.
1: Hoping
0: I've talked about this before. Look, you've got midterm elections coming up in 4 months now. No one's talking about Social Security. The system's going to break in 6 years unless we do anything about it. Even as it is, we'll probably get to 6 years out and just say, hey, you know what the solution is? Authorize more debt so we don't have to change anything.
1: Assuming we can.
0: The only things that we do to Social Security right now, if you look at the last like two big changes to Social Security, it's basically been, hey, we want to pay more money out to people. Oh, well, that means you're going to collect more too, right? No, we're not going to do that. It's the exact opposite of, I've said this for a while, for better or for worse, in the 1980s and 90s, you could break with party dogma on anything economic because you had to. People always... Reagan raised taxes. I think twice, actually. Clinton cut spending. Bush raised taxes. These are not like... These are opposite of, you know, party dogma, but they did it because they said, hey, we had to do this because it was the best thing for the country and we'll get it done because we need to. If you look at how we've moved basically since the tech bubble burst, it's been the opposite. We just spend, and we just cut taxes, and we don't care about the deficit.
1: The tragedy, something I'll never be able to get over or forgive myself and others who voted during this period for, because I'm complicit. We're all complicit, I guess. I've been voting, and I voted for George W., for example.
0: I don't believe in individuals being complicit in the acts of their government.
1: And somebody,
0: like,
1: look, it's a
0: it's
1: democracy.
0: It's not like you vote for everything that they do on a daily basis.
1: I'm being a little maybe generous here because, okay, fine. It's their fault, not ours. We have nothing to show for it, and that's a tragedy. History will judge us, I assume, pretty harshly. Nothing to show for the big deficits, I mean.

0: I was 24 when I had a stroke.
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2: Hi, everyone. Mark Rosenthal. Here's what's happening overnight. Partly cloudy. It'll be warm and buggy. There could be a pop-up shower or thunderstorm. Temperatures mainly in the 70s. Tomorrow, partly sunny. It'll be hot and buggy near 95. Watch for some pop-up showers and storms. Sunday, lots of sunshine. It'll be warm and drier. Temperatures 77 to 86 degrees. Warmest weather away from the coast. That's my forecast. I'm Mark Rosenthal.
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6: Hi, this is Chuck and Mike from the Armstrong Advisory Group, and our new guide this month is titled Talking to Your Kids About Inheritance. Mike, what are some of the considerations for what needs to be brought up in conversations with your kids about their potential inheritance?
7: Well, first things first, I don't think it's always necessary that you do have the conversations. But just beware that if you don't, it can lead to confusion after the fact, especially if it's a non-equal distribution of assets. It can oftentimes lead to infighting. We've all seen that one before. And it can oftentimes lead to people making financial decisions because they're unaware of an inheritance that could be coming that might have been different had they been aware that someday, hey, this might be coming my way.
6: They're never easy conversations to have, but they're typically easier before there's a crisis as opposed to having to have them during or after the crisis.
7: Well, I mean, to put it plainly, at a certain age, you might not be able to explain the decisions, yeah, and that can lead to even tougher conversations. But what I would urge people is to, you know, think about how to have those conversations, because like I said,

0: than the number of occasions that I would like to see, I have seen inheritances tear families apart. Unfortunately, that's what money can do to people. And if you have those conversations up front and early on, it can at least go a long way to potentially prevent that.
1: The guide is titled Talking to Your Kids About Inheritance, and you can request it by calling 800-393-4001. 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
2: 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We'll be right back.

0: Piece in the Wall Street Journal, turbocharged earnings are pushing stocks higher. But there's a catch. Michael, what's the catch?
1: The catch is that accounting makes how this money is being spent and realized on company balance sheets and P&Ls a little bit tricky.
0: Oh, you mean that they're going to start talking about the depreciation thing that we've been talking about for the last 9 months?
1: That's the one. Yeah,
0: I love when you can listen to our show 9 months in advance of what the Wall Street Journal publishes.
1: So let's make this really simple with an example. You are...
0: I'm a shrimp boat captain.
1: No, let's just talk about a data center. Let's talk about a data center.
0: I am
1: builder.
0: Chuck AI.
1: Yeah, you're Chuck AI, and you decide to buy $5 million worth of chips from NVIDIA. And somehow get them.
0: Got them. In my data center.
1: What happens in that case, you would think, right, $5 million expense on Chuck's side, $5 million of revenue to NVIDIA. So one offsets the other in terms of the gross, you know, market and measuring of companies' P&Ls. That's not what happens. What happens is that NVIDIA does get to book the revenue immediately.
0: Assuming that they delivered it immediately.
1: Yep. If they deliver it, they get to book the revenue. On Chuck AI's side of things, I'm going to oversimplify this and probably explain it poorly. It's not a P&L item. They are making a purchase of an asset. And they get to depreciate that asset over a period of time and then book some of the expenses over time as an accounting item.
0: Generally, it's over its useful life, which let's estimate it 5 years, so I get $1 million of depreciation a year that I book.
1: So even though Chuck did depart with $5 million right up front, according to his company's P&L, it's not realized that way.
0: No.
1: And so what
0: my
1: you
0: cash
1: have,
0: flow statement shows it because it goes out there, but it shows up differently on the income statement.
1: And so what you have across the market right now is a bunch of companies paying for things like chips and other things that go into artificial intelligence. They're paying for it up front, oftentimes with loans, sometimes with equity, all different ways of doing so. The companies that are selling the stuff are booking revenue immediately. The companies that are buying the stuff are not booking expenses immediately. It makes everybody look very pretty.
0: And we've talked about this where, look, if you're building the sheer volume of data centers that are being built right now, there's a lot of depreciation that is in the pipeline. So, again, just looking at some of the numbers that we have in terms of, you know, the updated amounts of build out that are happening here, we're talking, you know, somewhere in the ballpark of this year, probably high 700, low 800 billion.

0: And by the way, this is not hypothetical. This is happening now. Right. The piece that hadn't happened until recently, like the accounting stuff. We brought that up a year ago.
1: We said that it was going to become a problem in future years.
0: Right. What's happening now that wasn't happening previously is that companies are actually beginning to care about the costs associated with using AI. Not saying they didn't care about other costs related to AI before, but the idea of Uber or Salesforce or any of these companies that are utilizing artificial intelligence to develop products, increase their employee efficiency, actually caring about the input costs for going into it, is a new phenomenon. They did not care until recently because the costs weren't that big until recently. And all of a sudden, you have the stories like Uber coming out and saying, oh, yeah, we blew through our entire annual AI budget over the course of 4 months, should tell you something about where this could go.
1: So the place to watch is over the next couple of years and what these big hyperscalers do as those depreciation costs start to come home to roost. Because it's one of two things. Find the revenue to make it make sense, or start cutting that CapEx. Those are your two options. You can't just keep building $1 trillion in data centers every year forever. That's not really an option if you don't have the revenue coming in. So one of two things needs to happen. The revenue's got to jump by a ton, or you got to start cutting that CapEx. You hope for the former, and you deal with the latter if that's what it ends up being. But this is the state of play. And this is the next, by the end of 27, we're going to have the outcome on this. Because they're going to have to make the CapEx decisions for 28 and 29 then. So there's an 18-month period where we're going to have to see how this works out, and then we're going to know. I hate when we have these ticking clocks. It's like we just finished the Hormuz clock, and now we've got this one.
0: Yeah. I guess my point would be that companies are spending a previously rare amount of their profits on capital expenditures, and so therefore you need to realize the profit. And I was trying to find a way of measuring that, and I couldn't do it in the 5-minute break, but I'm thinking like there's got to be a way to measure S&P 500 CapEx as a percentage of sales, or S&P 500 or general capital expenditures as a percentage of GDP, and to look at it that way. And that's my sense, but I don't have any firm charts or data to be able to back up that right now is an elevated level of CapEx compared to some other historical norm.
1: Well, let's think about our CapEx-intensive businesses. Airlines.
0: Sure.
1: Do they typically command any kind of premium?
0: No.
1: Car companies. Do they typically command any kind of premium?
0: Only one of them.
1: Computer hardware manufacturers. Do they typically command any kind of premium?
0: Generally, no.
1: Clothing companies, do they tend to command any kind of premium?
0: Rarely.
1: Guys, if you got to spend a lot of capital to build stuff, your businesses have generally been hated for the last 20 to 30 years. Mm. Because profit growth has been in the companies where, hey, you don't have to like spend. Does anyone like mining companies right now? I'm not saying that they're not useful. Like you need, you know, copper and you need nickel. But does anyone wake up in the morning, aside from like the people who really love pain, and say, yes, let me dig into the miners today? No, like everyone's like, no. Investors have loved the CapEx light businesses, which, by the way, have been the growth engine in, you know, recent history. You know, talking about, again, they get lumped into tech. They're not really tech companies. They're just CapEx light companies. Netflix, they get like, you know, people love that. Microsoft, Apple, like these are not companies that spend a bunch of money on CapEx. Even Apple. Does Apple build any of their own stuff?
0: Nope.
1: A tiny little fraction of it they build. The rest of it? Nope. We found a contractor somewhere else who's going to build it.
0: Mm.
1: Like, go try to find an Apple factory. You can't. They don't really exist aside from like a few niche products that they do make themselves. But the iPhones, they're made by Foxconn over in India or over in China or over in Vietnam. Same with iPad. Like, it's what they do. Like, they don't do the CapEx build out. They're like, no, someone else do that for us. Even the hardware companies that are successful don't do it themselves. They're like, no, someone else do this, please. And people, the reason

0: why investors loved Microsoft was because you had to pay X dollars a month for access to Microsoft Word now, and there's not really much that Microsoft had to do in order to maintain that. The margins were fat. Well, now if you've got, like, new Clippy running around trying to help you out with, you know, your spreadsheets and this and that, new Clippy's a little bit expensive to operate.
1: Mm-hmm.
0: And can you actually make the money off that, or do you have to, you know, figure out how to make it work? So, I don't know. I look at this, and when it comes to, you know, hey, this is, like, the most, you know, execution-specific time, for at least, like, the market cap that we're talking about, yes. There's always been companies that have to spend a bunch of money and then execute their way through it. They haven't really been in the driver's seat for the last 20 years, by and large.
1: True.
0: You know, it hasn't been like mining companies and energy companies and airlines and car companies driving the ship at the S&P. It hasn't always been tech. Again, the tech phenomenon is more recent. I know it feels like forever. But, yeah, it's more dangerous because typically when you start spending a lot on CapEx, the market says, no, we don't like that. And right now the market's saying, no, I do like that. The more you spend on CapEx, the more I'm going to reward you. At some point, that mechanism usually breaks. I don't know if we're a month from that, a year from that, or 10 years from that. And that's the ball game. Like, that's the whole thing.
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0: recent history. And one of the things that we've been talking about at length is, hey, you know, this University of Michigan sentiment survey in particular has turned extremely sour when it comes to how people are responding about how they feel about the economy. And to give you some context here, it's an index, so actually, you know, determining what any of this means at any given point in time is kind of tough to do, but I'm going to pull the actual reading here and give you some comparison points for where we sit today. So May reading of this year came in at 44.8. That is lower than we got to in February 2009 when it got a reading of 56.3. It's also lower than where we were in May of 1980. Way to live through May of 1980 may recall coming off of one of the worst decades of economic history with high inflation, high unemployment, high interest rates, just a really tough economy. It has been pretty bad now for quite some time and has even been worsening in 2026 as pretty objectively the economy has been improving. Paul, right? Mm-hmm. Like, yeah, there's been some inflation, but the unemployment rate has stabilized, the number of jobs created has stabilized. And what Nate points out with all of this is something that we have suspected, or two things that we have suspected. One, in 2024, they began migrating this survey from a phone-based survey where they would dial numbers and try and get people to answer, which I can see why they would have to migrate from that.
1: Challenging.
0: Nobody picks up their phones.
1: Yeah.
0: So, you know, I understand why you needed to migrate away from that system. But it doesn't seem like they've been able to maintain the same sampling as they had previously. And Nate points out a few things that I couldn't confirm elsewhere. So I am kind of relying on his own analysis here. But one thing he pointed out is that the net share of Democrats that are responding to the survey compared to Republicans has surged since going onto a web-based survey.
1: Right.
0: This has been denied by University of Michigan, and they do acknowledge a slight, a slightly higher result of Democrats responding, but that's always been the case. And here Nate Silver saying that the net share is substantially higher than prior to the phone-based survey, which I do think would explain a whole lot of what we're seeing right now. We see this, it's not just a Democrat thing, it is a Republican thing too. When your guy's not in the White House, you think the economy is terrible. When your person is in the White House,
1: it's
0: you think
1: roaring.
0: The economy
1: yeah.
0: is great, yep. which is disingenuous, but the reality. The other piece that he points out is that even when you take out the demographic, voting shift here, people seem to be just responding more extremely, especially to the downside, on web-based surveys versus talking to somebody over the phone.
1: Yeah, it was something that they really thoroughly researched ahead of that shift going from phone to online to make sure that they kept the integrity of the data. But Nate Silver does point out that it does seem like when you test it over a longer period of time that you do see this correlation that people are willing to be more negative online. For anyone who ever has read message boards or comments on articles, you can tend to see why people feel a little bit more comfortable behind a keyboard being somewhat more
0: terrible.
1: Often. This is a survey, so it's not the same thing that we're talking about, but certainly there's perhaps a little bit more courage to be negative than you would over a phone call. And so these two factors help answer what all of us collectively here at the Financial Exchange have scratched our head on for a while now.
0: Yep.
1: It seems like we used to spend more time covering these sentiment surveys because in the past it was a better way to gauge how are people feeling about the economy. But as of lately, when I get this data, I'm more apt to quickly dismiss it just because of some of the just misalignments that we've seen in terms of the data versus what is really going on the ground.
0: Yeah, I mean, to Paul's point, there has never been a period in history of this survey that has been marked by such a downward shift in consumer sentiment that hasn't been accompanied by a recession. The only other times that you've seen consumer sentiment crater like it has from the highs back in 2023, 2024 to where we are now, unaccompanied by a recession, was 2022. That was the only other time, and we didn't go to recession there. I understand why, high inflation, but 2020, recession. 2008, recession. 2000, recession. 1990, right? Like all of these other big drops in

0: sentiment were accompanied by a recession. We didn't get one this time, and so we've kind of thrown this survey out, and until they find a way to be able to correct for these political biases, I don't really know what you do with this survey. Maybe you just compare it to the last couple of years and use it for that purpose, but that's not terribly helpful in my view.
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7: 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Now, Todd, it takes 5 years to protect your assets from the cost of long-term care. 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
8: The answer is absolutely yes, you should bother. And here's why, folks. There's people who maybe don't even start their planning until they're 80. It doesn't mean just because you're 80, you don't try, you don't plan, right? 85, you plan. You don't know whether you're going to get sick or not get sick. But by the same token, when you're 65 and you're doing your planning, you also might not make it past the 5 years. So just because you might not make it past the 5 years is not a reason to get this clock started. For example, lots of times when we put assets in the trust, we leave lots of assets outside the trust, especially IRA assets. So let's say you made it 3 years, but you had $200,000 in an IRA outside the trust. If I got $1 million worth of assets in the trust,

0: survey you want to look at. And a lot of economists looked at this one in particular back in 2021 as a good predictor of the inflation that we were going to get in 2022. It indicated that, you know, at its peak, there were two jobs open for every unemployed person looking for work, and lo and behold, wages went up, inflation went up. We are nowhere near that anymore. We still do have basically a equal measure of the unemployed to those job openings. But you know, what was a bit surprising, I think, to most was the reversal we saw in the labor market this year. So it was running pretty weak last year. We saw a total pace of job creation that averaged fewer than 10,000 jobs a month. This year, we've been on the pace of over 100,000 jobs created, and those job openings have continued to tick up. They saw a big surge back in April, and they haven't really dipped down. So the total job listings are still sitting at 7.6 million. It was a bit surprising that it didn't come back down in the month of May. But everything else was pretty consistent, right? The rate of hires didn't change much. The quits rate didn't really change at all. And there was, importantly, no significant uptick in layoffs and discharges. I know a lot of folks have been focused on that one area. I was meeting with somebody in their son who works in the tech sector out in California yesterday, and yeah, it's like, you know, are you seeing that? And he is seeing a lot of people in his industry not finding work, but we haven't seen that permeate through the whole labor market and show up in the data in any significant way here. Interestingly, the one big area from a sector perspective where you saw a notable bump in terms of the job openings was in the wholesale trade area. And, you know, wholesale trade can include a lot of different things. You know, you can think of this as like wholesale sales representatives or account managers, logistics and supply chain managers, even down to like forklift operators at warehouses. The one thing that stood out to me is if we are actually seeing a big bump in data center construction and management, then you would expect this area to increase in volume, right? You need all the supplies that go into it. You've got all sorts of manufacturer reps and all those things that come, you know, fall into that group who are suddenly maybe in high demand due to the construction boom that we're talking about right now.
1: Yeah, it's amazing the resiliency that you've seen in the labor market in general. It feels like now for the past 2 years, sort of heading into the beginning of the calendar year from both in 26 and 25, that the labor market was a concern that loomed over the economy. But again, we've continued to see, whether it's because of the shortage on the supply side, that there continues to be demand, even though amidst some of these headlines that you often get yourself caught up into reading about the tech sector or AI coming for jobs. From a data perspective, we just really haven't seen it yet, to your point. And one area that you would think would be strong, like you mentioned, is on the data center side, the wholesale trade. Healthcare has also been an area that has been really robust over the course of the last year or so when it comes to
0: nurses and healthcare aides all across the board. Social assistance and healthcare, a big area of hiring. As we head into Thursday's jobs report, expectations are for 118,000 jobs to be created for the month of June, I do believe. The last 5 months, we've averaged 114,000. Am I off on that, Tucker, in terms of expectations?
2: For the month of June?
0: Yeah, the jobs report that we're going to get on Thursday is for the month of June.
1: Yeah. 107 to 123, I'm reading here.
0: So right in that range in terms of expectations. The unemployment rate expected to hold steady at 4.3%. Though what I will say is most economists look at the pace of job creation that we've seen, 114,000 again for the first 5 months of the year, and say, you know what, pretty tough to see that continue with the unemployment rate staying at 4.3%. Yeah, we are basically assuming that this pace of job creation is above the trend line for stabilizing the labor market. There are not a bunch of immigrants coming into the country right now. There are not a bunch of kids turning 18 right now to replace the retiring baby boomers. And so should this pace continue for the full year, I would expect the unemployment rate to come down, which, you know, just increases the pressure on the Fed to do something when it comes to interest rates and moving them upwards.
1: Clearly, inflation now is, you know, the major focus, and that's where the Fed is looking at this point.
0: Yeah, I mean, look, the inflation rate has not been anywhere.

0: we're near the Fed's 2% target for 5 years in a row now. That is a long time. And you know, I know we talk about the technicals in this a lot, but the concern for the Fed and the concern for people that watch the Fed is if those if that inflation becomes so ingrained in the American psyche that we begin to anticipate more inflation, then that begets more inflation.
1: Self-fulfilling prophecy.
0: If you get to the point where you know prices are going to go up another 4% next year, then you ask for a bigger raise. You buy your car and computer and TV earlier than you otherwise would because you're worried about prices going up. And when that happens, the Fed only has one solution to that problem. The solution to that problem is to sink the whole economy into a really bad recession, drive up the unemployment rate, and crush that inflation expectation. Allison Traeger from Bloomberg asks, will Gen Z's financial trauma make it more cautious? To which I ask, which financial trauma did Gen Z have? I mean, we had like a 30% stock market pullback. We've had a really strong labor market. So I don't know what the – I guess high inflation would be the financial trauma to the Gen Z group, perhaps.

0: see a trend there, not in their investment behavior, because I don't think they bore the scars of the Great Recession from that perspective, but go take a look at the average tenure of a millennial in terms of their working career and how long they stay at jobs. It's significantly different than Gen Xers or baby boomers. Mm-hmm. Way less.
1: Right.
0: Like, you know, from what I'm seeing out there, you know, the job hopping on average for millennials, this has probably changed a little bit, but a few years ago was like 3-ish years compared to 5 to 10 years for boomers and Gen Xers. So I do think behavior changes. I don't think there's much from Gen Z that tells me that they are going to change in terms of their investment behavior or their behavior towards employers. There might be, I would imagine there's something that's going to be social and health related due to their COVID experience. Like, I don't know, like there's a whole group of kids who was forced to stay in and not socially interact in person for a prolonged period of time. That's got to screw you up in some way. Maybe you're less trusting of health systems. I'm not exactly sure how that's going to play out, but I don't see anything that would make them more or less tolerant for risk, I think, than any other group.
1: No, and she does hit on this a little bit in the piece. I would sort of lean the other way on it. She first highlights this idea that it is the Chinese Gen Zers who are a little bit more conservative yeah. from a risk tolerance perspective in the way they invest. I view it oppositely here. Domestically, it feels like there is much more of an impetus for this younger Gen Z generation to get investing earlier and often and more risky than...
0: Or gambling.
1: That like all those aspects in general, the gamification of investments, Robin Hood was kind of the pioneer behind that as a company. You've got just a much wider array of access to trading very easily and very cheaply compared to when you and I started investing. Mike, it was at least, you know, $7 a trade for yeah. a commission, and that now all those barriers are completely eliminated and you can have access on your mobile phone to be able to trade stocks on a daily basis. So I almost view it, you know, oppositely here, that there is going to be continued appetite from Gen Z.
2: 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You may be surprised to learn that you can continue living in your home, receive trust in

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7: I want to turn now to Anthropic, specifically over in China. So Anthropic, the creator of Claude, as well as some of the latest models that are really on the cutting edge. They're also considering going public this year. A few weeks ago, around June 12th, they released their kind of dumbed down version of Mythos to the general public. They called it Fable. They had a bunch of guardrails in there because the concern from Anthropic and from government regulators is this AI tool is so powerful that it could be used to exploit vulnerabilities in cybersecurity networks. So think about hackers' abilities to hack into banks and other big institutions. And so the Mythos model came out. Before that, we were covering it this spring that, hey, this looked pretty serious. They released it to a small subset of institutions. Then they released this one. Immediately upon release, or pretty close upon release, the Trump administration stepped in, basically shut down access. They didn't quite do so, but they basically they put in a rule saying, Anthropic, we do not want you to release this to any foreign nationals. Anthropic then turned and said, we have no ability to do so, so we're pulling it entirely. At the time, Tucker, we talked about this on that day, and well, bring it up. Let's pull the clip of what we had to say about this shutdown. You can bet that there are a bunch of research labs right now attempting to build tools using AI that, you know, are models that are trained to do similar things that Mythos can do. And so part of my concern has been, yeah, you better rush to patch this stuff because somebody else, even if they don't get Mythos soon, somebody else is going to develop something that's 90% as good at detecting these issues and attacking them. Whether it's a Russian research lab, a Chinese research lab, you know, somebody that's less friendly to the United States is probably going to get their hands on something pretty compelling rather soon. And so it's this dangerous game of, hey, do we release this? Do we not release it? So that was 2 weeks ago?
8: June 16th.
7: All right. Well, this morning, Chinese AI systems were released that can now match U.S. models in cybersecurity bug-finding scenarios, Zipu's GLM 5.2 has ranked as one of the 10 most used AI models, according to data from OpenRouter. And according to experts out there who have tested it, it can basically do everything that Anthropic's Mythos can do. So I did not think when I said that I would be proven correct in the matter of 2 weeks.

0: But this is what has been happening with all of these AI models, is they are leapfrogging each other. And while China does AI a lot differently than the developers do here in the United States, some of it works rather to their advantage. So in the U.S., we very much are creating these closed-door models that you need to subscribe to, and the code is kind of kept secret. China is very much the opposite. There are these open-source models that kind of build on each other, and there's a number of reasons that people theorize they do it that way in China. One would just be, I think they accurately figured that if they're really private about how their models operate, then nobody's going to want to use them because nobody trusts Chinese cybersecurity. Two would just be, hey, we don't have all that much in the way of resources compared to the United States to develop this stuff, and so we need to be able to build on each other and move forward. But in a matter of 2 weeks, allegedly what you have here is a model out of China that is open source and available for use now that can seemingly do a lot of what Anthropic's Mythos could do. And the question will be, do they put any guardrails around it? Because it doesn't seem like it. It's open source. It's already been downloaded all over the place. And how successful were those big institutions that had early access to Mythos at repairing their bugs and putting up guardrails against all of this? So partially, I think this is really big news that the Chinese have come up with a model that will do pretty much what we deemed to be a massive security threat here in the United States and released it to the general public already. But part of it is just me honestly wanting to toot our own horns for being exactly accurate 2.5 weeks ago about what was going to happen. This is kind of what happens when you are at the cutting edge of some sort of new technology. And it wasn't just a coincidence that the Chinese invented something like this. I'm sure that they ripped off Mythos and Fable in some significant way to build this. But that is kind of how these breakthroughs happen. They tend to cluster together and leapfrog each other. And now a big question as to whether or not U.S. and global cybersecurity vulnerabilities are going to be exploited by this newest model.
1: Yeah, if you can imagine it, I think you have to accept that it's inevitable. You know, if like this was foreseeable, I think was your point. I'm not diminishing your insight of a couple of weeks ago, but this was predictable.
0: Of course, that's why we talked about it, and that was the downside to the U.S. government banning this thing. Is you have to assume that some competitor is about to roll it out as quickly as possible, and so. That's been the debate around the U.S. strategy around AI generally is, hey, we seem to have a head start in this race here against China, so let's try and slow them down by, export controls around the latest chips and things like that. And it doesn't seem to be working terribly well.
1: If you're worried about AI for existential reasons, like you're one of these philosophical types worried about the end of mankind, then you can only conclude that we're screwed. Because AI is that horse is out of the barn. And there are plenty of places where that horse can roam free if we choose to corral it in. Boy, I'm way out of my depth with this analogy because I don't think I've ever seen a horse. But anyway, they look like beautiful animals on television. So I'm not going to continue with the metaphor because I don't know what I'm talking about. But it's going to happen. So whereas if your interest in AI is business, you want to, should I buy stock A or stock B? And then you have to make guesses about the regulatory environment and what regime is in charge and what way the political winds are blowing. Either way, it's challenging.
0: I think anybody trying to figure out who is going to be the cutting edge leader that gets market dominance, it's extraordinarily challenging to do right now, given how quickly everything is changing. And I think that's worth noting here. But this particular case concerns me, given how severely the U.S. government believed it was a cybersecurity risk to have this thing out there, and how rapidly the Chinese were able to mirror it and create something seemingly just as competitive and just as convincing at attacking vulnerabilities and opening them up. So if you're already concerned about cybersecurity and access to your financial and personal information being out there on the web, this can be nothing but bad news for the future of it.

0: thin a rounding error of overall expectations for what we would see from the headline numbers. So let's start right there. Headline inflation up 0.5% month over month. I believe expectations were for a 0.4% increase. Year over year, 6.4% year over year. So a decline from last month, but again, slightly hotter than was anticipated, I believe.
1: Yeah, I think we'd been lulled into a sense in markets, not us, just collectively we, the whole country, investors.

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1: Hi, this is Chuck and Mike from the Armstrong Advisory Group, and our new guide this month is titled Talking to Your Kids About Inheritance. Mike, what are some of the considerations for what needs to be brought up in conversations with your kids about their potential inheritance?
2: Well, first things first, I don't think it's always necessary that you do have the conversations, but just be aware that if you don't, it can lead to confusion after the fact, especially if it's a non-equal distribution of assets. It can oftentimes lead to infighting. We've all seen that one before. And it can oftentimes lead to people making financial decisions because they're unaware of an inheritance that could be coming that might have been different had they been aware that someday, hey, this might be coming my way.
1: They're never easy conversations to have, but they're typically easier before there's a crisis as opposed to having to have them during or after the crisis.
2: Well, I mean, to put it plainly, at a certain age, you might not be able to explain the decisions, yeah. And that can lead to even tougher conversations. But what I would urge people is to, you know, think about how to have those conversations, because like I said, on more than the number of occasions that I would like to see, I have seen inheritances tear families apart. Unfortunately, that's what money can do to people. And if you have those conversations up front and early on, it can at least go a long way to potentially prevent that.
1: The guide is titled Talking to Your Kids About Inheritance, and you can request it by calling 800-393-4001. 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
3: Hi, everyone. Mark Rosenthal. Here's what's happening overnight. Partly cloudy. It'll be warm and buggy. There could be a pop-up shower or thunderstorm. Temperatures mainly in the 70s. Tomorrow, partly sunny. It'll be hot and buggy near 95. Watch for some pop-up showers and storms. Sunday, lots of sunshine. It'll be warm and drier. Temperatures 77 to 86 degrees. Warmest weather away from the coast. That's my forecast. I'm Mark Rosenthal.
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0: Development. That's 866-848-5699. Operators are standing by. Now, here are your hosts, Todd Lutsky and Susan Powers.
1: Welcome into the Legal Exchange with Todd Lutsky. I'm Susan Powers, a financial advisor with the Armstrong Advisory Group, and I'm joined by Todd Lutsky, a partner with the law firm of Cushing & Dolan, with a master's in taxation. Welcome, Todd. How are you today?
2: I'm never better, and you?
1: I am great, thank you. What do you have for us this week?
2: Well, I've got a North Dakota Supreme Court case. So, in this case, it's property gets sold, but who gets the money? Or real estate, because there's an estate plan that's put together that generates, that has a bunch of real estate that's supposed to go to individual kids. But then they need money, so they sell the real estate. And then do you have the real estate? Now there's money. Do you split the money equally, or do you follow the proceeds from each sale? It's complicated, folks. Planning done here. Good. I'm glad they did it. But again, drafting the planning can be very important in how you deal with real estate. And that's really going to be our lessons. How do we deal with real estate inside an estate plan? Very important. Then we head over to Texas. We got an appellate court case in Texas dealing with the exercise of a general power of appointment and an arbitration clause built into the trust. Actually, it was added to the trust through the exercise of a general power of appointment. And then, of course, all the other problems that I'm thinking in my head is, why on earth would a joint revocable trust have a general power of appointment in it for each other if it's going to cause full inclusion in the estate after one dies? You can have the general power of appointment while you're both alive, but not after one dies. So I think we're going to learn a lot about general powers of appointment versus limited powers of appointment built in a trust and an arbitration clause being added and whether it's done or not. But more importantly, we're going to focus on the powers of appointment and how to draft those in your documents in this case. So, folks, stay tuned for that. But it is a brand new month.
1: Brand new month.
2: And we're racing our way through summer already.
1: It's a fabulous month. It's my birthday month.
2: And it's
1: I celebrate beyond just the one day. It's my month of birth.
2: And it's the country's birthday.
1: Big birthday month.
2: So happy birthday, America.
1: Yep.
2: But on that, we're going to be sending you out a guide, if you want it, called Unlocking the Power of an Irrevocable Medicaid Trust. We speak a lot about these. A lot of folks, you know, are under the $4 or $5 million range and are saying, hey, I want to protect my assets from the nursing home. And save estate taxes if need be at the same time. This guide is not just talking to you about the Medicaid income only trust. It is designed in a question and answer format. You know, can I sell my house? Yes or no? It gives you an example. You know, is it a gift when I put the assets in the trust? How is it taxed? It explains how does the estate tax work? 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
1: I can't think of anything I'd rather read on the beach.
2: Well, this is
1: in
2: awesome.
1: July.
2: You will be
1: than irrevocable trust.
2: You will be riveted. It'll be you won't be able to put it down.
1: Right?
2: Is what it is. It's awesome. Or you'll sleep, one of the two. Okay, folks, Supreme Court case, North Dakota. So GIC and husband, I know that's what they call her, they're just not using her name. So we'll say GIC and her husband created a revocable trust in 1997, and they transferred several parcels of farmland to the trust. At the death, the remaining income and principal were to go to the kids, and each child was to receive a specific parcel of farmland.
1: Okay.
2: Makes sense. Mm-hmm. Well, it may or may not make sense. During GIC's life, she became ill. And a bank was appointed trustee, which is strange. I mean, why wouldn't the husband be trustee? It doesn't make any sense. But anyways, so GIC needed money for her care.

0: sold is more in line with the donor's intent than doing it any other way.
1: I get that.
0: So they remanded the case to determine this.
1: Great. Once again, Lutsky leaves us hanging.
0: So, no, actually, they didn't remand it. They actually decided it. There it is right here. They decided that was the donor's intent because it was the Supreme Court of the case.
1: Yeah.
0: So there you go.
1: All right.
0: So I think they got the right answer. I mean, But
1: how do they figure out? I mean, they needed to spend money for a care. They sold all the real estate, so who's...
0: Well, I think...
1: Unless there was more than just the...
0: I think what they'll do is they'll just go look at the P&Ss of each one.
1: Yeah.
0: And then they'll just prorate it. Yeah.
1: What's left, yeah.
0: They'll say, here's the total. Here's how much you were getting. And so each piece just got prorated. I mean, a weighted average.
1: Mm-hmm.
0: Anyway... I just have some comments on this because I think drafting trust for real estate is so important, right? Mm-hmm. If you truly want the trust, the kids to be treated unequally by giving different parcels of real estate, it's okay if that's what you want. But you better put in a no contest clause in the mix to prevent fighting.
1: Yeah.
0: That's the first thing.
1: Great point.
0: That I would tell people to do. Now, if you're going to try to hold real estate in trust, like a vacation home or a home or something, you know, for a kid or for all the kids, and there's no money in the trust to pay the bills or the upkeep, well, then that's going to cause problems for the kids. So you got to figure out, you know, I'm not saying this is what this case is all about. I'm just trying to give you ideas about drafting. So if you're going to be holding things in trust for the kid and that particular kid's going to be using it, then you better make sure that kid is obligated to pay for the upkeep and maintenance. Or put money aside in the trust to be used to maintain that property.
1: Todd, how do you handle it when you have someone who says, I want, you know, 123 School Street to go to my son, but mom and dad end up selling 123 School Street, so that's not there anymore. Do you accommodate for that?
0: Yeah, and so that's another great question, right? And that's what this case is really all about too, right? If you want property to go to one child and then that property gets sold during life, you better have language in there, if that's what they want, to say, then it's either this property goes to this child, or any replacement property goes to this child, or if no property, then the sale proceeds from this property should be allocated to that child's share. So, and again, you just need to keep that in there. But drafting stuff like that, so important, folks, in dealing with real estate. And there's so many other things to think about. But most importantly, if you haven't done your planning and you're wondering whether irrevocable Medicaid trusts are right for you, this guide in a very detailed question-answer format, along with an example that walks you through everything, has this information in it. Please call and get it, 866-848-5699. Or LegalExchangeShow.com. You can download it there. New guide for the month, folks.
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2: Welcome back into The Legal Exchange with Todd Lutsky. I'm Susan Powers, a financial advisor with the Armstrong Advisory Group, and I'm joined by Todd Lutsky, a partner with the law firm of Cushing & Dolan, with a master's in taxation. Where are we headed now, Todd?
3: We are headed to Texas.
2: Excellent.
3: We have an appellate court case there. What's going on here? Well, we've got Richard and Barbara, who created a revocable trust in 2011. Now, it did contain a testamentary general power of appointment. Now, I don't know. My if it's a joint revocable trust, it seems like they created a revocable trust. So I'm assuming it's a joint revocable trust, mm-hmm. which I love. And the general power of appointment exists in these trusts, but generally during life, not a testamentary one, which is at death. Folks, we're going to learn a lot about general powers of appointment, limited powers of appointment, and testamentary powers of appointment.
2: I feel like we're in summer school right now.
3: Versus lifetime powers of appointment. I could go on. Anyways. Joint trust has a testamentary power of appointment in favor of the surviving spouse. Okay. Well, Barbara died January of 2012, and the trust broke down into a marital share and a remainder share. Mm-hmm. At this point, folks, there should be no general power of appointment, but there is. So Richard, surviving spouse, then through his will, exercised his general testamentary power of appointment and added an arbitration clause to the trust. Remember, folks, an arbitration clause just means that you don't go to jury trial. You go to an arbitrator to settle disputes.
2: Right. So normally they don't have that power after one spouse dies.
3: Normally not.
2: So it kind of locks everything in so you can't mess with it.
3: Well, you can have a limited power, just not a general power. We're going to learn about these differences.
2: Okay.
3: So that's what happened. So on March of 2021, Richard dies. Okay, well, the grandkids now are upset. So they file an action arguing that Richard only partially exercised his general power of appointment, only over the survivor's trust. I don't know if that's the remainder share mm-hmm. or the marital share.
2: Sure.
3: Excuse me. Children then moved to compel arbitration. Well, because he added the arbitration agreement, remember? So, and the court denied the motion. Not allowed to use arbitration. Okay. Kids appealed. The Court of Appeals reversed, stating that the arbitration agreement must be supported by mutual assent, and a unilateral instrument like a will becomes enforceable when the beneficiaries accept by actual performance. Here, the arbitration agreement was supported by mutual assent because the grandkids had taken mutual benefits under the will. So they are now, because of that, this constitutes a compromised or a it comprised a dispute under the will, and it was an action against the trustee, and therefore the scope of the arbitration agreement applies.

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1: Todd, why do you think this whole case came about? Do you think he changed how things were being left? And that's why he put the arbitration clause in, because people were going to complain about it?
0: I think so.
1: Is that why you would do it?
0: Yeah, obviously there was something happening here where the grandkids got upset. So, again, the issue of this case was all about whether the arbitration clause could exist. But obviously, if the grandkids either got more or got less, something must have happened when he exercised the power of appointment in his in his will that changed something. And they're now saying, well, first of all, did he have it? Can we exercise it? And, you know, is it valid? Mm-hmm. And if we're going to challenge that, then, you know, or we're going to find out what he actually exercised it over.
1: Right.
0: How do we do it?
1: Yeah.
0: We go to court or do we go to an arbitrator? We go to an arbitrator.
1: Mm-hmm.
0: Wow. But folks, let's learn a little bit about these.
1: Yeah.
0: So first of all, a general power of appointment means that the surviving spouse can change the revocable trust, the joint revocable trust, after one spouse dies without any limits. Now, remember, I put the general power of appointment in during life. Mm-hmm. You have this lifetime power of appointment. And if you have it, it happens so that when you die with it, it causes all the assets to be included in the remainder share and the marital share on the first death.
1: Mm-hmm.
0: Cramming down more assets, sheltering more assets, getting a full step up in basis on the first death. That's why I have a general power of appointment that works on the date of death.
1: So you remove it so that you can maximize the estate tax savings.
0: Yeah, so that general power, well, the general power of appointment's there during life. That's
1: right,
0: okay.
1: Exactly, like when they die.
0: But when they die, it's gone.
1: Got it.
0: When they die, they're left with a limited power of appointment. Because this power of appointment allows the surviving spouse to appoint assets to anyone, because it's a general power of appointment, including himself, Richard in this case, his estate, his creditors of his estate.
1: Mm-hmm.
0: It's very broad, which actually explains to me how he was able to add an arbitration agreement.
1: Right.
0: Because that's a broad power.
1: Mm-hmm.
0: Okay. Well, in an estate plan, and again, if you have a general power of appointment to appoint it to yourself, it's really still kind of a revocable trust.
1: Right.
0: So, okay. And so, from an estate planning standpoint, I think it's horrible. Because if you could exercise this power over the marital share or the remainder share, then all the assets would be includable in the surviving spouse's gross estate. And therefore, you're not sheltering anything from estate taxes, both federal or state, because it would all be included.
1: Mm-hmm.
0: So we don't have that. We have a limited power of appointment. Now, that's different. A limited power of appointment generally allows the surviving spouse to appoint assets equally or unequally to a specific class of people. Kids of all generations, if you don't have them, nieces, nephews, siblings, you know, but not to yourself, not to your estate, not to creditors of your estate.
1: Would a general power appointment let him add a new spouse?
0: But again, if you have a general power of appointment, it would let you appoint to anybody. So it would let you appoint to a spouse, not add, but appoint. So, yeah. So, but this limited power doesn't cause inclusion in the estate, so it offers great flexibility. But be careful if it's a second marriage.
1: That's you don't what I'm wanna, wondering if
0: you don't want to add kids from a prior marriage or take away kids from a prior marriage. So with a second marriage, a limited power of appointment can be done, but be careful with a first marriage, having that built-in flexibility to reconsider what family members might get it is a good idea.
1: Mm-hmm.
0: That's a little bit about the differences between general and limited, but folks, call and get the new guide, Unlocking the Power of Irrevocable Trusts. It will answer all your questions about these documents. 866-848-5699.
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0: 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Once again, here's Todd Lutsky and Susan Powers.
2: Welcome back, Todd. We have a few questions from listeners for you. First question comes from Robert in Boston, Mass., and Robert writes, "My father lives in his home in Chatham, Mass. He is thinking of moving into an assisted living facility and keeping his Chatham home as his vacation property. If he goes into a nursing home down the road, will his Chatham home be at risk, or would it still qualify as his primary residence? He has enough income to support the cost of assisted living, and he would rather not sell his home." So he's going to keep the Chatham home.
3: But he has no planning done here. This is just property in his name. Is that what I'm hearing?
2: I would assume so.
3: He just owns this stuff.
2: Yeah.
3: Okay, so I was a little taken aback by the fact that there's absolutely no planning here, and he's worried about going into a nursing home. And
2: well, yeah, true, but he wants to move into assisted living. I think they're worried more about his Chatham home being...

0: the nursing home because he declined
1: in
0: health. Now he's in a nursing home. Is the house still protected? That's the question.
1: Yes.
0: The answer is hard stop, no.
1: Okay.
0: Why? Interesting little piece in the regulation. It says that you have to move from your house to, and the regulations say, to a medical institution.
1: Mm-hmm.
0: Medical institution does not, a assisted living does not qualify as a medical institution, interestingly enough.
1: Okay.
0: So there was actually a case where we had where that happened, where they had moved out and then they had moved into this assisted living facility for a while. It wasn't even that long. And then they moved into the skilled nursing facility and they said, sorry, the house is at risk because it's only not at risk if you move out and go into a facility, basically what is a skilled nursing facility, mm-hmm. because they define it that way.
1: Yeah.
0: Wow.
1: Yeah.
0: Right? So now, you know, the only thing you could do at that moment would be rent it.
1: Mm-hmm.
0: If you rented it, at least you've converted it from a home to a rental property, and a rental property would be considered non-countable but lienable.
1: Lienable, okay.
0: And at least you saved it, so.
1: But he should do planning right now.
0: Oh, gosh, yeah. Come on, folks.
1: Because then it won't be at risk.
0: Yeah, assisted living, I hope you stay there and you never go to a nursing home. So get the five-year clock started and be done with it.
1: Mm-hmm.
0: So, folks, call and get this guide. It's brand new for the month. This one, this is where Robert should be taking his house and putting it into this Medicaid income only trust. In this case, this guide answers all of your questions in a very question answer format. 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Do I start the 5-year clock? Can I sell it? Do I lose my capital gains exclusion? Can I buy another house? 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Is it a completed gift? 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
1: Our last question comes from Dave in Middleborough, Mass. And Dave writes, my father-in-law was recently diagnosed with early onset dementia. His home has been paid off for years, and he has it in a revocable trust. He has little other assets, and he would need to access the equity in his home to pay for in-home care. Is it okay for him to do this? What happens if he ends up going into a nursing home? Will he lose his home?
0: So another one with sort of a home question, mm-hmm. which is most important for most people, so I get it. It's your home. But also no planning.
1: Right.
0: So
1: He did some revocable trust planning, but not protection.
0: Fair.
1: Yeah.
0: That's fair. I mean, a revocable trust planning is still good, mm-hmm. avoiding probate, protecting assets, you know, or not from a nursing home, but, you know, bloodline planning, et cetera.
1: Mm-hmm.
0: So I like it. But now he's thinking he needs to rethink his trust. So, I mean, he's got early onset dementia, it says here. And you know, I don't know how long. No one knows.
1: Sure.
0: So, you know, it doesn't mean that you don't have 5 years.
1: Mm-hmm.
0: So maybe you switch and put it in an irrevocable trust, which I would say, yes, do that. But he's got this loan issue. He wants to borrow money.
1: To pay for his care to stay at home.
0: Yeah, so if he wants to borrow money, one issue with the irrevocable trust is, can I borrow money? Well, not after it's in the trust.
1: Mm-hmm.
0: So you need to create the home equity line that you probably want to take out now.
1: Yeah.
0: And get that done. And let them, you know, establish however much they'll let you borrow
1: mm-hmm.
0: under the home equity line. And then tap it as you need
1: as
0: it to pay for your care, you know, in home.
1: Mm-hmm.
0: Right? So once you get that established, then go get your estate plan done. And you can take your and this is his home, right?
1: Yep.
0: So you can take the home, even though it's encumbered
1: with the home equity loan.
0: With the home equity loan. And folks, the home equity it's encumbered even if you've borrowed nothing.
1: Right, right.
0: Remember, it's still a home equity line.
1: 'Cause at that

0: point, it's a line of credit. You haven't taken money out on it. You're just able to.
1: Just because you haven't taken any money out doesn't mean that it's still not a line of credit. Mm-hmm. So you need to be careful when you tell your planner that you have this, so that when they transfer the house into the irrevocable trust with a deed, they put in the deed the reservation of a legal life estate. That reservation of a life estate will, in fact, preserve the home equity line.
0: Okay.
1: When I say preserve it, it will prevent the bank from calling the note.
0: Okay.
1: So you can't trigger the due on sale clause by transferring it in there if you reserve the equity line.
0: So if it's in the trust now, can he still use the equity line?
1: Yes, and that's why we're preserving it, because it can be tapped ongoing.
0: Okay.
1: One thing you can't do is renew it when it expires.
0: Okay.
1: But that's okay. Probably won't happen. So. Yeah, it's a long time. So, folks, good information there. Information on these irrevocable trusts, which he should have gotten, you can get. Call and get it, 866-848-5699 or LegalExchangeShow.com. 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
0: 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The DAV 5K Boston returns to Castle Island on Saturday, November 7th for a family-friendly day of community, remembrance, and support. 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

0: would say people that have, you know, well over $5 million of assets. You know, I mean, if you have enough assets that are generating enough income to private pay a nursing home, well, then you're self-insured.
1: Right.
0: And so, you know, you probably don't need this kind of planning because...
1: So maybe less than that 4 to 5 million
0: yeah,
1: range?
0: Yeah, I'd say somewhere down there probably, okay. You know. And again, it kind of depends on the kind of assets you have as well. I mean, if you got a bunch of home, vacation home that aren't generating rent and you, you know, don't, you know... I guess it would depend on liquid versus non-liquid assets that could matter. And I would say those are probably the top four ways of considering whether we need to explore the irrevocable trust.
1: Yep. Okay.
0: So, not that 45, 50-year-old couple that's coming in to do estate planning. Probably not.
1: Right.
0: You know, 10, 15 years from now, lots can change in your life.
1: Mm-hmm.
0: Come back and revisit your plan like any good person who's done their planning should do.
1: Yeah. Okay. So there's kind of a couple of key roles when it comes to these irrevocable trusts.
0: So when it comes to picking people like, you know, trustees and donors. Donors you don't have to pick, so just get that out of the way. The donor is the person creating it.
1: Mm-hmm.
0: We don't have any choice. But the trustee, you know, long ago we would say, well, mom and dads of the world are the donors. They can be the trustees. I don't love it. It's better. Can it be done? Yes, it can be done. But long ago I've changed doing that, and I think having the trustee be someone other than the donor is probably the way to go.
1: Okay.
0: And that other person is generally a child.
1: How do you, I mean, what if you have a whole gaggle of children? Who do you pick?
0: Yeah, and another thing is don't get hung up on, oh, I have three kids, I gotta make three trustees. No. As long as you're treating your kids equally, which is what they care about, I don't think one cares that they don't have a trustee job.
1: They'll say thank you.
0: Yeah, they'll be happy to just collect and not have to do anything. So please don't feel like that. I mean, can you have more than one? Yes. Is there a limit? Probably not. But from an operation and ease of operational standpoint, yeah, one is good.
1: Yeah, you know, and I would say just from a practical, logistical perspective, having being on the receiving end of setting up accounts for trustees, if you have two trustees, if you're going to be doing gifting, that can definitely be helpful because they can't write a gift check to themselves, so they can do it to each other. So
0: that's helpful.
1: Feel free to leave a child or two out and just have two max,
0: Or even better, when, again, let's face it, they don't take a lot of money out of these trusts anyway where they need the gifting. Just add one. Whenever you want, you can always add a trustee and then remove a trustee.
1: Yeah.
0: So it just can be added for a transaction, and that way you don't have to tie up the burden. So, folks, that's really the first. These are the beginning type questions that are in the guide, and then it just gets more, you know, sort of detailed and more complex questions as we go forward. From things like, you know, is it a completed gift when I put it in? How do I fund it? You know, do I have to file a gift tax? Do I lose my step up in basis? How many times do you hear about that when I put my house in the – can I put rental property in a trust? And can I collect rent after it's in the trust? Folks, these are all the questions that are in there. I keep adding to it. 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
1: So I want to stay on the trustee for a minute, because with an irrevocable trust, people have this, I think, misconception that, oh, my son owns my house now because he's the trustee, or my son's in charge because what if I want to sell my house and he says he doesn't want to do it? It's his now.
0: Right.
1: What happens if you get that pushback from a trustee?
0: Yeah, and I think that's a great question, because people always – one of the things that they're still always upset about when they hear this word irrevocable is that they lose control.
1: Yes.
0: You can't – I can't say it. We can't say it enough that they don't. But this is a great question. How do you make – how do you direct the trustee to sell the house?
1: Yes.
0: Well, you tell them we're selling the house. And as you said, if they say no, I give the trustee – I give the donor – powers. One of the powers they have is removing and replacing a trustee, however, not with themselves.
1: Yeah.
0: So the replacement cannot be

0: themselves, and that's limited. That's the language that I put right in the trust. So they can remove and replace with anybody but not them. Okay. Child one, you're out. Other bad things might happen too, but for now, you're out. I'm going to put your sister in.
1: Mm-hmm.
0: Or I'm going to put my accountant on, or my lawyer.
1: Yeah.
0: You don't need the trustee's permission to sell that property.
1: And you don't need the trustee's permission to remove them.
0: No, no. Just send them the note.
1: You can fire them.
0: Yep. Just send them the letter. So no permission needed, just like if you hadn't done the trust.
1: Yeah.
0: Super. Same
1: Perfect.
0: Thing.
1: Perfect. So let's talk about, we probably don't have time to get into them all today, certainly.
0: No, certainly not.
1: A big benefit.
0: Yeah.
1: This trust, how does that play out when it comes to someone dying in the probate process?
0: Oh, that's actually a great question. I forgot that question was in there. So, so this is like any other trust. If you fund the trust with assets, so if the assets are owned, and I just had a client the other day, she says, what does it mean to fund the trust?
1: Fund
0: and I'm
1: it,
0: like,
1: yeah.
0: And they've already had their trust. I'm like, your house is currently owned by the trust because we put the deed.
1: You funded it.
0: In there. That's what funding means. I mean, I guess if you're a layperson, you think, well, that's some kind of technical term.
1: Fancy term. Just change in ownership.
0: Yeah, folks, it's not a technical term. It's not a legal term of art. It's really just look at the name on the account. Look at the name on the deed. If you see the word trust there, then it's funded. Right?
1: Or trustee. That doesn't mean your trustee son owns your house.
0: That's right. Todd Lutsky, trustee, and then of the Todd Lutsky Irrevocable Trust. That means the trust owns it, and that means it's funded.
1: Yep.
0: So I hope that's helpful for them. And if it's in there, no probate.
1: Nice.
0: So that's the key.
1: Okay.
0: So, folks, that's just a sort of a smattering of
1: just
0: questions.
1: An appetizer.
0: This guide offers a question and answer format based on a hypothetical example of a married couple. So it's all in here. You can put your own facts in. 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
1: Todd Lutsky from the law firm of Cushing & Dolan, thank you so much.
0: Thank you, Susan. Always a pleasure.
1: I'm Susan Powers, a financial advisor with the Armstrong Advisory Group. We thank you for joining us today, and we'll be back again next week on The Legal Exchange with Todd Lutsky.
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3: Hi, everyone. Mark Rosenthal. Here's what's happening overnight. Partly cloudy. It'll be warm and buggy. There could be a pop-up shower or thunderstorm. Temperatures mainly in the 70s. Tomorrow, partly sunny. It'll be hot and buggy near 95. Watch for some pop-up showers and storms. Sunday, lots of sunshine. It'll be warm and drier. Temperatures 77 to 86 degrees. Warmest weather away from the coast. That's my forecast. I'm Mark Rosenthal.
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1: Welcome into the Legal Exchange with Todd Lutsky. I'm Susan Powers, a financial advisor with the Armstrong Advisory Group, and I'm joined by Todd Lutsky, a partner with the law firm of Cushing & Dolan, with a master's in taxation. Welcome, Todd. How are you today?
2: I'm never better, and you?
1: I am great, thank you. What do you have for us this week?
2: Well, I've got a North Dakota Supreme Court case. So, in this case, it's property gets sold, but who gets the money or real estate? Because there's an estate plan that's put together that generates, that has a bunch of real estate that's supposed to go to individual kids. But then they need money, so they sell the real estate. And then do you have the real estate? Now there's money. Do you split the money equally, or do you follow the proceeds from each sale?
1: Right.
2: It's complicated, folks. Planning done here. Good. I'm glad they did it. But again, drafting the planning can be very important in how you deal with real estate. And that's really going to be our lessons. How do we deal with real estate inside an estate plan? Very important. Then we head over to Texas. We got an appellate court case in Texas dealing with the exercise of a general power of appointment and an arbitration clause built into the trust. Actually, it was added to the trust through the exercise of a general power of appointment. And then, of course, all the other problems that I'm thinking in my head is, why on earth would a joint revocable trust have a general power of appointment in it for each other if it's going to cause full inclusion in the estate after one dies? You can have the general power of appointment while you're both alive, but not after one dies. So I think we're going to learn a lot about general powers of appointment versus limited powers of appointment, built in a trust, and an arbitration clause being added, and whether it's done or not. But more importantly, we're going to focus on the powers of appointment and how to draft those in your documents in this case. So, folks, stay tuned for that. But it is a brand new month.
1: Brand new month.
2: And we're racing our way through summer.
1: Well,
2: already.
1: It's a fabulous month. It's my birthday month.
2: And it's
1: I celebrate beyond just the one day. It's my month of birth.
2: And it's the country's birthday.
1: Big birthday month.
2: So happy birthday, America.
1: Yep.
2: But on that, we're going to be sending you out a guide, if you want it, called Unlocking the Power of an Irrevocable Medicaid Trust. We speak a lot about these. A lot of folks, you know, are under the $4 or $5 million range and are saying, hey, I want to protect my assets from the nursing home. And save estate taxes if need be at the same time. This guide is not just talking to you about the Medicaid income only trust. It is designed in a question and answer format. You know, can I sell my house? Yes or no? And it gives you an example. You know, is it a gift when I put the assets in the trust? How is it taxed? 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
1: I can't think of anything I'd rather read on the beach.
2: Oh, this is
1: in
2: awesome.
1: July.
2: You will be
1: than irrevocable trust.
2: You will be riveted. It'll be you won't be able to put it down.
1: Right?
2: Is what it is. It's awesome. Or you'll sleep, one of the two. Okay, folks, Supreme Court case, North Dakota. So GIC and husband, I don't know what they call her, they're just not using her name. So we'll say GIC and her husband created a revocable trust in 1997, and they transferred several parcels of farmland to the trust. At the death, the remaining income and principal were to go to the kids, and each child was to receive a specific parcel of farmland.
1: Okay.
2: Makes sense.

specifically. We're starting to see some stuff in services, but by and large, what we were seeing was goods inflation beginning to cool off. The headline reports that we saw this morning for January were slightly higher than expectations, but I would say within a rounding error of overall expectations for what we would see.

0: Supreme Court reversed, determined that the primary intent of the donor, remember, intent of the donor, very important, was to provide for each other, which it did. Luke and the brother were to farm the land and pay the siblings rent, and each child was getting money related to their land sold, is more in line with the donor's intent than doing it any other way.
1: I get that.
0: So they remanded the case to determine this.
1: Great. Once again, Lutsky leaves us hanging.
0: So, no, actually, they didn't remand it. They actually decided it. There it is right here. They decided that was the donor's intent because it was the Supreme Court of the case.
1: Yeah.
0: So there you go.
1: All right.
0: So I think they got the right answer. I mean, But
1: how do they figure out? I mean, they needed to spend money for a kid. They sold all the real estate, so who's...
0: Well, I think...
1: Unless there was more than just the...
0: I think what they'll do is they'll just go look at the P&Ss of each one.
1: Yeah.
0: And then they'll just prorate it. Yeah.
1: What's left, yeah.
0: They'll say, here's the total, here's how much you were getting, and so each piece just got prorated. I mean, a weighted average.
1: Mm-hmm.
0: Anyway... I just have some comments on this because I think drafting trust for real estate is so important, right? Mm-hmm. If you truly want the trust, the kids to be treated unequally by giving different parcels of real estate, it's okay if that's what you want. But you better put in a no contest clause in the mix to prevent fighting.
1: Yeah.
0: That's the first thing that I would tell people to do. Now, if you're going to try to hold real estate in trust, like a vacation home or a home or something, you know, for a kid or for all the kids, and there's no money in the trust to pay the bills or the upkeep, well, then that's going to cause problems for the kids. So you got to figure out, you know, I'm not saying this is what this case is all about. I'm just trying to give you ideas about drafting. So if you're going to be holding things in trust for the kid and that particular kid's going to be using it, then you better make sure that kid is obligated to pay for the upkeep and maintenance. Or put money aside in the trust to be used to maintain that property.
1: Todd, how do you handle it when you have someone who says, I want, you know, 123 School Street to go to my son, but mom and dad end up selling 123 School Street, so that's not there anymore. Do you accommodate for that?
0: Yeah, and so that's another great question, right? And that's what this case is really all about too, right? If you want property to go to one child and then that property gets sold during life, you better have language in there, if that's what they want, to say, then it's either this property goes to this child, or any replacement property goes to this child, or if no property, then the sale proceeds from this property should be allocated to that child's share. So, and again, you just need to keep that in there. But drafting stuff like that, so important, folks, in dealing with real estate. And there's so many other things to think about. But most importantly, if you haven't done your planning and you're wondering whether irrevocable Medicaid trusts are right for you, this guide in a very detailed question-answer format, along with an example that walks you through everything, has this information in it. Please call and get it, 866-848-5699. 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You can download it there. New guide for the month, folks.
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2: Welcome back into The Legal Exchange with Todd Lutsky. I'm Susan Powers, a financial advisor with the Armstrong Advisory Group, and I'm joined by Todd Lutsky, a partner with the law firm of Cushing & Dolan, with a master's in taxation. Where are we headed now, Todd?
3: We are headed to Texas.
2: Excellent.
3: We have an appellate court case there. What's going on here? Well, we've got Richard and Barbara, who created a revocable trust in 2011. Now, it did contain a testamentary general power of appointment. Now, I don't know. My if it's a joint revocable trust, it seems like they created a revocable trust. So I'm assuming it's a joint revocable trust, mm-hmm. which I love. And the general power of appointment exists in these trusts, but generally during life, not a testamentary one, which is at death. Folks, we're going to learn a lot about general powers of appointment, limited powers of appointment, and testamentary powers of appointment.
2: I feel like we're in summer school right now.
3: Versus lifetime powers of appointment. I could go on. Anyways, joint trust has a testamentary power of appointment in favor of the surviving spouse. Okay. Well, Barbara died January of 2012, and the trust broke down into a marital share and a remainder share. Mm-hmm. At this point, folks, there should be no general power of appointment, but there is. So Richard, surviving spouse, then through his will, exercised his general testamentary power of appointment and added an arbitration clause to the trust. Remember, folks, an arbitration clause just means that you don't go to jury trial. You go to an arbitrator to settle disputes.
2: Right. So normally they don't have that power after one spouse dies.
3: Normally not.
2: So it kind of locks everything in so you can't mess with it.
3: Well, you can have a limited power, just not a general power. We're going to learn about these differences.
2: Okay.
3: So that's what happened. So on March of 2021, Richard dies. Okay, well, the grandkids now are upset. So they file an action arguing that Richard only partially exercised his general power of appointment, only over the survivor's trust. I don't know if that's the remainder share mm-hmm. or the marital share.
2: Sure.
3: Excuse me. Children then moved to compel arbitration. Well, because he added the arbitration agreement, remember? So, and the court denied the motion. Not allowed to use arbitration. Okay. Kids appealed. The Court of Appeals reversed, stating that the arbitration agreement must be supported by mutual assent, and a unilateral instrument, like a will, becomes enforceable when the beneficiaries accept by actual performance. Here, the arbitration agreement was supported by mutual assent because the grandkids had taken mutual benefits under the will. So they are now, because of that, this constitutes a compromise.

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1: Todd, why do you think that whole this whole case came about? Do you think he changed how things were being left? And that's why he put the arbitration clause in, because people were going to complain about it?
0: I think so.
1: Is that why you would do it?
0: Yeah, obviously there was something happening here where the grandkids got upset. So again, the issue of this case was all about whether the arbitration clause could exist. But obviously if the grandkids either got more or got less, something must have happened when he exercised the power of appointment in his in his will that changed something. And they're now saying, well, first of all, did he have it? Can we exercise it? And, you know, is it valid? Mm-hmm. And if we're going to challenge that, then, you know, or we're going to find out what he actually exercised it over.
1: Right.
0: How do we do it?
1: Yeah.
0: We go to court or do we go to an arbitrator? We go to an arbitrator.
1: Mm-hmm.
0: Wow. But, folks, let's learn a little bit about these.
1: Yeah.
0: So, first of all, a general power of appointment means that the surviving spouse can change the revocable trust, the joint revocable trust, after one spouse dies without any limits. Now, remember, I put the general power of appointment in during life. Mm-hmm. You have this lifetime power of appointment. And if you have it, it happens so that when you die with it, it causes all the assets to be included in the remainder share and the marital share on the first death.
1: Mm-hmm.
0: Cramming down more assets, sheltering more assets, getting a full step up in basis on the first death. That's why I have a general power of appointment that works on the date of death.
1: So you remove it so that you can maximize the estate tax savings.
0: Yeah, so that general power, well, the general power of appointment's there during life. That's
1: right,
0: okay.
1: Exactly, like when they die.
0: But when they die, it's gone.
1: Got it.
0: When they die, they're left with a limited power of appointment. Because this power of appointment allows the surviving spouse to appoint assets to anyone, because it's a general power of appointment, including himself, Richard in this case, his estate, his creditors of his estate.
1: Mm-hmm.
0: It's very broad, which actually explains to me how he was able to add an arbitration agreement.
1: Right.
0: Because that's a broad power.
1: Mm-hmm.
0: Okay. Well, in an estate plan, and again, if you have a general power of appointment to appoint it to yourself, it's really still kind of a revocable trust.
1: Right.
0: So, okay. And so, from an estate planning standpoint, I think it's horrible. Because if you could exercise this power over the marital share or the remainder share, then all the assets would be includable in the surviving spouse's gross estate. And therefore, you're not sheltering anything from estate taxes, both federal or state, because it would all be included.
1: Mm-hmm.
0: So we don't have that. We have a limited power of appointment. Now, that's different. A limited power of appointment generally allows the surviving spouse to appoint assets equally or unequally to a specific class of people. Kids of all generations, if you don't have them, nieces, nephews, siblings, you know, but not to yourself, not to your estate, not to creditors of your estate.
1: Would a general power appointment let him add a new spouse?
0: But again, if you have a general power appointment, it would let you appoint to anybody. So it would let you appoint to a spouse, not add, but appoint. So, yeah. So, but this limited power doesn't cause inclusion in the estate. So it offers great flexibility. But be careful if it's a second marriage.
1: That's you don't what I'm wanna, wondering if
0: you don't want to add kids from a prior marriage or take away kids from a prior marriage. So with a second marriage, a limited power of appointment can be done, but be careful with a first marriage, having that built-in flexibility to reconsider what family members might get it is a good idea.
1: Mm-hmm.
0: That's a little bit about the differences between general and limited, but folks, call and get the new guide, Unlocking the Power of Irrevocable Trusts. It will answer all your questions about these documents. 866-848-5699.
1: You've been listening to Todd Lutsky, a partner with the law firm of Cushing & Dolan. 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
3: Welcome back, Todd. We have a few questions from listeners for you. First question comes from Robert in Boston, Mass. And Robert writes, my father lives in his home in Chatham, Mass. He is thinking of moving into an assisted living facility and keeping his Chatham home as his vacation property. If he goes into a nursing home down the road, will his Chatham home be at risk, or would it still qualify as his primary residence? He has enough income to support the cost of assisted living, and he would rather not sell his home. So he's going to keep the Chatham home.
4: But he has no planning done here. This is just property in his name. Is that what I'm hearing?
3: I would assume so.
4: He just owns this stuff.
3: Yeah.
4: Okay, so I was a little taken aback.

0: the headline numbers. So let's start right there. Headline inflation up 0.5% month over month. I believe expectations were for a 0.4% increase. Year over year, 6.4% year over year. So a decline from last month, but again, slightly hotter than was anticipated, I believe.
1: Yeah, I think we'd been lulled into a sense in markets, not us, just collectively we,

0: a assisted living does not qualify as a medical institution, interestingly enough.
1: Okay.
0: So there was actually a case where we had where that happened, where they had moved out, and then they had moved into this assisted living facility for a while. It wasn't even that long. And then they moved into the skilled nursing facility, and they said, sorry, the house is at risk because it's only not at risk if you move out and go into a facility, basically what is a skilled nursing facility, because they define it that way.
1: Yeah.
0: Wow.
1: Yeah.
0: Right. So now, you know, the only thing you could do at that moment would be rent it.
1: Mm-hmm.
0: If you rented it, at least you've converted it from a home to a rental property, and a rental property would be considered non-countable but lienable.
1: Lienable, okay.
0: And at least you saved it. So.
1: But he should do planning right now.
0: Oh, gosh, yeah. Come on, folks.
1: Because then it won't be at risk.
0: Yeah, assisted living, I hope you stay there and you never go to a nursing home. So get the five-year clock started and be done with it.
1: Mm-hmm.
0: So, folks, call and get this guide. It's brand new for the month. This one, this is where Robert should be taking his house and putting it into this Medicaid income only trust. In this case, this guide answers all of your questions in a very question answer format. 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Do I start the 5-year clock? Can I sell it? Do I lose my capital gains exclusion? Can I buy another house? Who can be the trustee? Who can be the donor? 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Is it a completed gift? 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
1: Our last question comes from Dave in Middleborough, Mass. And Dave writes, my father-in-law was recently diagnosed with early onset dementia. His home has been paid off for years, and he has it in a revocable trust. He has little other assets, and he would need to access the equity in his home to pay for in-home care. Is it okay for him to do this? What happens if he ends up going into a nursing home? Will he lose his home?
0: So another one with sort of a home question, mm-hmm. which is most important for most people, so I get it. It's your home. But also no planning.
1: Right.
0: So
1: He did some revocable trust planning, but not protection.
0: Fair.
1: Yeah.
0: That's fair. I mean, a revocable trust planning is still good, avoiding probate, protecting assets, you know, or not from a nursing home, but, you know, bloodline planning, et cetera.
1: Mm-hmm.
0: So I like it. But now he's thinking he needs to rethink his trust. So, I mean, he's got early onset dementia, it says here, and you know, I don't know how long. No one knows.
1: Sure.
0: So, you know, it doesn't mean that you don't have 5 years.
1: Mm-hmm.
0: So maybe you switch and put it in an irrevocable trust, which I would say, yes, do that. But he's got this loan issue. He wants to borrow money.
1: To pay for his care to stay at home.
0: Yeah, so if he wants to borrow money, one issue with the irrevocable trust is, can I borrow money? Well, not after it's in the trust.
1: Mm-hmm.
0: So you need to create the home equity line that you probably want to take out now.
1: Yeah.
0: And get that done. And let them, you know, establish however much they'll let you borrow under the home equity line. And then tap it as you need
1: as
0: it to pay for your care, you know, in home.
1: Mm-hmm.
0: Right? So once you get that established, then go get your estate plan done. And you can take your and this is his home, right?
1: Yep.
0: So you can take the home, even though it's encumbered
1: with the home equity loan.
0: With the home equity loan. And folks, the home equity it's encumbered even if you've borrowed nothing.
1: Right, right.
0: Remember, it's still a home equity line.
1: Because at that point, it's a line of credit. You haven't taken money out on it. You're just able to.
0: Just because you haven't taken any money out doesn't mean that it's still not a line of credit.
1: Mm-hmm.
0: So you need to be careful when you tell your planner that you have this, so that when they transfer the house into the irrevocable trust with a deed, they put in the deed the reservation of a legal life estate. That reservation of a life estate will

0: in fact, preserve the home equity line.
1: Okay.
0: When I say preserve it, it will prevent the bank from calling the note.
1: Okay.
0: So you can't trigger the due on sale clause by transferring it in there if you reserve the equity line.
1: So if it's in the trust now, can he still use the equity line?
0: Yes, and that's why we're preserving it, because it can be tapped ongoing.
1: Okay.
0: One thing you can't do is renew it when it expires.
1: Okay.
0: But that's okay. Probably won't happen. So. Yeah, it's a long time. So, folks, good information there. Information on these irrevocable trusts, which he should have gotten, you can get. Call and get it, 866-848-5699 or LegalExchangeShow.com. 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
1: 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Maybe I'll be able to read your question on the air, and hopefully his answer will stop you from becoming one of his next real-life stories. You've been listening to Todd Lutsky, a partner with the law firm of Cushing & Dolan. 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We'll be back with more after this quick break on The Legal Exchange with Todd Lutsky.
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1: 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You're tuned to The Legal Exchange with Todd Lutsky. If you or a loved one needs a nursing home stay, call Todd right now at 866-

0: to private pay a nursing home, well, then you're self-insured.
1: Right.
0: And so, you know, you probably don't need this kind of planning because...
1: So maybe less than that $4 to $5
0: million
1: range?
0: Yeah, I'd say somewhere down there probably, okay. You know. And again, it kind of depends on the kind of assets you have as well. I mean, if you got a bunch of home, vacation home that aren't generating rent and you don't...
1: Right.
0: I guess it would depend on liquid versus non-liquid assets that could matter. And I would say those are probably the top four ways of considering whether we need to explore the irrevocable trust.
1: Yep. Okay.
0: So not that 45, 50-year-old couple that's coming into estate planning. Probably not.
1: Right.
0: You know, 10, 15 years from now, lots can change in your life.
1: Mm-hmm.
0: Come back and revisit your plan like any good person who's done their planning should do.
1: Yeah. Okay. So there's kind of a couple of key roles when it comes to these irrevocable trusts.
0: So when it comes to picking people like, you know, trustees and donors. Donors you don't have to pick, so just get that out of the way. The donor is the person creating it.
1: Mm-hmm.
0: We don't have any choice. But the trustee, you know, long ago we would say, well, mom and dads of the world are the donors. They can be the trustees. I don't love it. It's better. Can it be done? Yes, it can be done. But long ago I've changed doing that, and I think having the trustee be someone other than the donor is probably the way to go.
1: Okay.
0: And that other person is generally a child.
1: What if you have a whole gaggle of children? Who do you pick?
0: Yeah, and another thing is don't get hung up on, oh, I have three kids, I gotta make three trustees. No. As long as you're treating your kids equally, which is what they care about, I don't think one cares that they don't have a trustee job.
1: They'll say thank you.
0: Yeah, they'll be happy to just collect and not have to do anything. So please don't feel like that. I mean, can you have more than one? Yes. Is there a limit? Probably not. But from an operation and ease of operational standpoint, yeah, one is good.
1: Yeah, you know, and I would say just from a practical, logistical perspective, having being on the receiving end of setting up accounts for trustees, if you have two trustees, if you're going to be doing gifting, that can definitely be helpful because they can't write a gift check to themselves, so they can do it to each other. So
0: that's helpful.
1: Feel free to leave a child or two out and just have two max,
0: Or even better, when, again, let's face it, they don't take a lot of money out of these trusts anyway where they need the gifting. Just add one. Whenever you want, you can always add a trustee and then remove a trustee.
1: Yeah.
0: So it just can be added for a transaction, and that way you don't have to tie up the burden. So, folks, that's really the first. These are the beginning type questions that are in the guide, and then it just gets more, you know, sort of detailed and more complex questions as we go forward. From things like, you know, is it a completed gift when I put it in? How do I fund it? You know, do I have to file a gift tax? Do I lose my step up in basis? How many times do you hear about that when I put my house in the – can I put rental property in a trust? And can I collect rent after it's in the trust? Folks, these are all the questions that are in there. I keep adding to it. It is chock full of how these trusts work in an easy question and answer format. If you ever wanted to know if this trust is right for you or not, at the end of this guide, you will know whether you can live with this or not. Call and get it, 866-848-5699 or LegalExchangeShow.com. 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Brand new guide for the month, and you can also go to Cushing Dolan PC for more info.
1: So I want to stay on the trustee for a minute, because with an irrevocable trust, people have this, I think, misconception that, oh, my son owns my house now because he's the trustee, or my son's in charge because what if I want to sell my house and he says he doesn't want to do it? It's his now.
0: Right.
1: What happens if you get that pushback from a trustee?
0: Yeah, and I think that's a great question, because people always – one of the things that they're still always upset about when they hear this word irrevocable is that they lose control.
1: Yes.
0: You can't – I can't say it. We can't say it enough that they don't. But this is a great question. How do you make – how do you direct the trustee to sell the house?
1: Yes.
0: Well, you tell them we're selling the house. And as you said, if they say no, I give the trustee – I give the donor – powers. One of the powers they have is removing and replacing a trustee, however, not with themselves.
1: Yeah.
0: So the replacement cannot be themselves, and that's limited. That's the language that I put right in the trust. So they can remove and replace with anybody but not them. Okay. Child one,

0: other bad things might happen too. But for now, you're out. I'm going to put your sister in.
1: Mm-hmm.
0: Or I'm going to put my accountant on or my lawyer.
1: Yeah.
0: You don't need the trustee's permission to sell that property.
1: And you don't need the trustee's permission to remove them.
0: No, no. Just send them the note.
1: You can fire them.
0: Yep. Just send them the letter. So no permission needed, just like if you hadn't done the trust.
1: Yeah.
0: Super. Same
1: Perfect.
0: Thing.
1: Perfect. So let's talk about, we probably don't have time to get into them all today, certainly.
0: No, certainly not.
1: A big benefit.
0: Yeah.
1: This trust, how does that play out when it comes to someone dying in the probate process?
0: Oh, that's actually a great question. I forgot that question was in there. So, so this is like any other trust. If you fund the trust with assets, so if the assets are owned, and I just had a client the other day, she says, what does it mean to fund the trust?
1: Fund
0: and I'm
1: it,
0: like,
1: yeah.
0: And they've already had their trust. I'm like, your house is currently owned by the trust because we put the deed.
1: You funded it.
0: In there. That's what funding means. I mean, I guess if you're a layperson, you think, well, that's some kind of technical term.
1: Fancy term. Just change in ownership.
0: Yeah, folks, it's not a technical term. It's not a legal term of art. It's really just look at the name on the account. Look at the name on the deed. If you see the word trust there, then it's funded. Right?
1: Or trustee. That doesn't mean your trustee son owns your house.
0: That's right. Todd Lutsky, trustee and then of the Todd Lutsky Irrevocable Trust. That means the trust owns it, and that means it's funded.
1: Yeah.
0: So I hope that's helpful for them. And if it's in there, no probate.
1: Nice.
0: So that's the key.
1: Okay.
0: So, folks, that's just a sort of a smattering of
1: just
0: questions.
1: An appetizer.
0: This guide offers a question and answer format based on a hypothetical example of a married couple. 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
1: Todd Lutsky from the law firm of Cushing & Dolan, thank you so much.
0: Thank you, Susan. Always a pleasure.
1: I'm Susan Powers, a financial advisor with the Armstrong Advisory Group. We thank you for joining us today, and we'll be back again next week on The Legal Exchange with Todd Lutsky.
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2: Hi, everyone. Mark Rosenthal. Here's what's happening overnight. Partly cloudy. It'll be warm and buggy. There could be a pop-up shower or thunderstorm. Temperatures mainly in the 70s. Tomorrow, partly sunny. It'll be hot and buggy near 95. Watch for some pop-up showers and storms. Sunday, lots of sunshine. It'll be warm and drier. Temperature 77 to 86 degrees. Warmest weather away from the coast. That's my forecast. I'm Mark Rosenthal.
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12: This is The Legal Exchange with Todd Lutsky from the law firm of Cushing & Dolan and Susan Powers of the Armstrong Advisory Group. Each week, Todd and Susan will discuss many topics, including estate planning, how to avoid probate, and protecting your money from a nursing home. 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Operator.

0: are standing by. Now, here are your hosts, Todd Lutsky and Susan Powers.
1: Welcome into the Legal Exchange with Todd Lutsky. I'm Susan Powers, a financial advisor with the Armstrong Advisory Group, and I'm joined by Todd Lutsky, a partner with the law firm of Cushing & Dolan, with a master's in taxation. Welcome, Todd. How are you today?
2: I'm never better, and you?
1: I am great, thank you. What do you have for us this week?
2: Well, I've got a North Dakota Supreme Court case. So in this case, it's property gets sold, but who gets the money? Or real estate, because there's an estate plan that's put together that generates, that has a bunch of real estate that's supposed to go to individual kids. But then they need money, so they sell the real estate. And then do you have the real estate? Now there's money. Do you split the money equally, or do you follow the proceeds from each sale? It's complicated, folks. Planning done here. Good. I'm glad they did it. But again, drafting the planning can be very important in how you deal with real estate. And that's really going to be our lessons. How do we deal with real estate inside an estate plan? Very important. Then we head over to Texas. We got an appellate court case in Texas dealing with the exercise of a general power of appointment and an arbitration clause built into the trust. Actually, it was added to the trust through the exercise of a general power of appointment. And then, of course, all the other problems that I'm thinking in my head is, why on earth would a joint revocable trust have a general power of appointment in it for each other if it's going to cause full inclusion in the estate after one dies? You can have the general power of appointment while you're both alive, but not after one dies. So I think we're going to learn a lot about general powers of appointment versus limited powers of appointment built in a trust and an arbitration clause being added and whether it's done or not. But more importantly, we're going to focus on the powers of appointment and how to draft those in your documents in this case. So, folks, stay tuned for that. But it is a brand new month. And we're racing our way through summer already.
1: It's a fabulous month. It's my birthday month.
2: And it's
1: I celebrate beyond just the one day. It's my month of birth.
2: And it's the country's birthday.
1: Big birthday month.
2: So happy birthday, America.
1: Yep.
2: But on that, we're going to be sending you out a guide, if you want it, called Unlocking the Power of an Irrevocable Medicaid Trust. We speak a lot about these. A lot of folks, you know, are under the $4 or $5 million range and are saying, hey, I want to protect my assets from the nursing home. And save estate taxes if need be at the same time. This guide is not just talking to you about the Medicaid income only trust. It is designed in a question and answer format. You know, can I sell my house? Yes or no? It gives you an example. You know, is it a gift when I put the assets in the trust? How is it taxed? It explains how does the estate tax work? 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How can I invest? What can be put in the trust? 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You can also go to Cushing Dolan PC for more information.
1: I can't think of anything I'd rather read on the beach.
2: Oh, this is
1: in
2: awesome.
1: July.
2: You will be
1: than irrevocable trust.
2: You will be riveted. It'll be you won't be able to put it down.
1: Right?
2: Is what it is. It's awesome. Or you'll sleep, one of the two. Okay, folks, Supreme Court case, North Dakota. So GIC and husband. I don't know what they call her, they're just not using her name. So we'll say GIC and her husband created a revocable trust in 1997, and they transferred several parcels of farmland to the trust. At the death, the remaining income and principal were to go to the kids, and each child was to receive a specific parcel of farmland.
1: Okay.
2: Makes sense. Mm-hmm. Well, it may or may not make sense. During GIC's life, she became ill. And a bank was appointed trustee, which is strange. I mean, why wouldn't the husband be trustee? It doesn't make any sense. But anyways, so GIC

0: inflation beginning to cool off. The headline reports that we saw this morning for January were slightly higher than expectations, but I would say within a rounding error of overall expectations for what we would see from the headline numbers. So let's start right there. Headline inflation up 0.5% month over month. I believe expectations were for a 0.4% increase. Year over year, 6.4% year over year. So a decline from last month, but again, slightly hotter than was anticipated, I believe.
1: Yeah, I think we'd been lulled into a

0: I just have some comments on this because I think drafting trust for real estate is so important, right? Mm-hmm. If you truly want the trust, the kids to be treated unequally by giving different parcels of real estate, it's okay if that's what you want. But you better put in a no contest clause in the mix to prevent fighting.
1: Yeah.
0: That's the first thing that I would tell people to do. Now, if you're going to try to hold real estate in trust, like a vacation home or a home or something, you know, for a kid or for all the kids, and there's no money in the trust to pay the bills or the upkeep, well, then that's going to cause problems for the kids. So you got to figure out, you know, if you, I'm not saying this is what this case is all about. I'm just trying to give you ideas about drafting. So if you're going to be holding things in trust for the kid, and that particular kid's going to be using it, then you better make sure that kid is obligated to pay for the upkeep and maintenance. Or put money aside in the trust to be used to maintain that property.
1: Todd, how do you handle it when you have someone who says, I want, you know, 123 School Street to go to my son, but mom and dad end up selling 123 School Street, so that's not there anymore. Do you accommodate for that?
0: Yeah, and so that's another great question, right? And that's what this case is really all about too, right? If you want property to go to one child and then that property gets sold during life, you better have language in there, if that's what they want, to say then it's either this property goes to this child or any replacement property goes to this child, or if no property, then the sale proceeds from this property should be allocated to that child's share. So, and again, you just need to keep that in there. But drafting stuff like that, so important, folks, in dealing with real estate. And there's so many other things to think about. But most importantly, if you haven't done your planning and you're wondering whether irrevocable Medicaid trusts are right for you, this guide in a very detailed question-answer format, along with an example that walks you through everything, has this information in it. Please call and get it, 866-848-5699. 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You can download it there. New guide for the month, folks.
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1: Welcome back into The Legal Exchange with Todd Lutsky. I'm Susan Powers, a financial advisor with the Armstrong Advisory Group, and I'm joined by Todd Lutsky, a partner with the law firm of Cushing & Dolan with a master's in taxation. Where are we headed now, Todd?
2: We are headed to Texas.
1: Excellent.
2: We have an appellate court case there. What's going on here? Well, we've got Richard and Barbara, who created a revocable trust in 2011. Now, it did contain a testamentary general power of appointment. Now, I don't know my if it's a joint revocable trust. It seems like they created a revocable trust. So I'm assuming it's a joint revocable trust, mm-hmm. which I love. And the general power of appointment exists in these trusts, but generally during life, not a testamentary one, which is at death. Folks, we're going to learn a lot about general powers of appointment, limited powers of appointment, and testamentary powers of appointment.
1: I feel like we're in summer school right now.
2: Versus lifetime powers of appointment. I could go on. Anyways, joint trust has a testamentary power of appointment in favor of the surviving spouse. Okay. Well, Barbara died January of 2012. And the trust broke down into a marital share and a remainder share. Mm-hmm. At this point, folks, there should be no general power of appointment. But there is. So Richard, surviving spouse, then, through his will, exercised his general testamentary power of appointment and added an arbitration clause to the trust. Remember, folks, an arbitration clause just means that you don't go to jury trial. You go to an arbitrator to settle disputes.
1: Right. So normally they don't have that power after one spouse dies.
2: Normally not.
1: So it kind of locks everything in so you can't mess with it.
2: Well, you can have a limited power, just not a general power. We're going to learn about these differences.
1: Okay.
2: So that's what happened. So on March of 2021, Richard dies. Okay, well, the grandkids now are upset. So they file an action arguing that Richard only partially exercised his general power of appointment, only over the survivor's trust. I don't know if that's the remainder share mm-hmm. or the marital share.
1: Sure.
2: Excuse me. Children then moved to compel arbitration. Well, because he added the arbitration agreement, remember? So, and the court denied the motion. Not allowed to use arbitration. Okay. Kids appealed. The Court of Appeals reversed, stating that the arbitration agreement must be supported by mutual assent. And a unilateral instrument, like a will, becomes enforceable when the beneficiaries accept by actual performance. Here, the arbitration agreement was supported by mutual assent because the grandkids had taken mutual benefits under the will. So they are now, because of that, this constitutes a compromise, it comprised a dispute under the will, and it was an action against the trustee, and therefore the scope of the arbitration agreement applies.
1: We're going to need you to translate that into English.
2: Okay. So it simply means that now you don't get to go to a jury trial.
1: Okay.
2: You get to go to arbitrator.
1: So you got grandkids battling, kids battling the grandkids.
2: Well, they're really kind of challenging the trust at the same time, saying we want to, we don't think that you could have done this, but they're not saying that the power of attorney is no good. They're simply saying, not the power of attorney, the exercise of the general power of appointment is no good. They're saying it was only over a

0: then, you know, or we're going to find out what he actually exercised it over.
1: Right.
0: How do we do it?
1: Yeah.
0: We go to court, or do we go to an arbitrator? We go to an arbitrator.
1: Mm-hmm.
0: Wow. But folks, let's learn a little bit about these.
1: Yeah.
0: So first of all, a general power of appointment means that the surviving spouse can change the revocable trust, the joint revocable trust, after one spouse dies without any limits. Now remember, I put the general power of appointment in during life.
1: Mm-hmm.
0: You have this lifetime
1: sure.
0: power of appointment. And if you have it, it happens so that when you die with it, it causes all the assets to be included in the remainder share and the marital share on the first death.
1: Mm-hmm.
0: Cramming down more assets, sheltering more assets, getting a full step up in basis on the first death. That's why I have a general power of appointment that works on the date of death.
1: So you remove it so that you can maximize the estate tax savings.
0: Yeah, so that general power, well, the general power of appointment's there during life. That's
1: right,
0: okay.
1: Exactly. Like when they die.
0: But when they die, it's gone.
1: Got it.
0: When they die, they're left with a limited power of appointment. Because this power of appointment allows the surviving spouse to appoint assets to anyone, because it's a general power of appointment, including himself, Richard in this case, his estate, his creditors of his estate.
1: Mm-hmm.
0: It's very broad, which actually explains to me how he was able to add an arbitration agreement.
1: Right.
0: Because that's a broad power.
1: Mm-hmm.
0: Okay. Well, in an estate plan, and again, if you have a general power of appointment to appoint it to yourself, it's really still kind of a revocable trust.
1: Right.
0: So, okay. And so, from an estate planning standpoint, I think it's horrible. Because if you could exercise this power over the marital share or the remainder share, then all the assets would be includable in the surviving spouse's gross estate. And therefore, you're not sheltering anything from estate taxes, both federal or state, because it would all be included.
1: Mm-hmm.
0: So we don't have that. We have a limited power of appointment. Now, that's different. A limited power of appointment generally allows the surviving spouse to appoint assets equally or unequally to a specific class of people. Kids of all generations, if you don't have them, nieces, nephews, siblings, you know, but not to yourself, not to your estate, not to creditors of your estate.
1: Would a general power appointment let him add a new spouse?
0: But again, if you have a general power of appointment, it would let you appoint to anybody. So it would let you appoint
1: right.
0: to a spouse, not add, but appoint. So, yeah. So, but this limited power doesn't cause inclusion in the estate. So it offers great flexibility. But be careful if it's a second marriage.
1: That's
0: you don't
1: what I'm
0: wanna,
1: wondering if
0: you don't want to add kids from
1: now.
0: A prior marriage or take away kids
1: uh-huh.
0: from a prior marriage. So with a second marriage, a limited power of appointment can be done, but be careful with a first marriage, having that built-in flexibility to reconsider what family members might get it is a good idea.
1: Mm-hmm.
0: That's a little bit about the differences between general and limited, but folks, call and get the new guide, Unlocking the Power of Irrevocable Trusts. It will answer all your questions about these documents. 866-848-5699.
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3: Welcome back, Todd. We have a few questions from listeners for you. First question comes from Robert in Boston, Mass., and Robert writes, "My father lives in his home in Chatham, Mass. He is thinking of moving into an assisted living facility and keeping his Chatham home as his vacation property. If he goes into a nursing home down the road, will his Chatham home be at risk, or would it still qualify as his primary residence? He has enough income to support the cost of assisted living, and he would rather not sell his home." So he's going to keep the Chatham home.
4: But he has no planning done here. This is just property in his name. Is that what I'm hearing?
3: I would assume so.
4: He just owns this stuff.
3: Yeah.
4: Okay, so I was a little taken aback by the fact that there's absolutely no planning here, and he's worried about going into a nursing home. And
3: well, yeah, true. But he wants to move into assisted living. I think they're worried more about his Chatham home being at risk.
4: Because he's not living there.
3: Because he's not living there. Does that not...
4: Yeah, I think he's got a problem.
3: Okay.
4: So, I mean, if he moves into an assist... Well, hold on. He moves into an assisted living facility, but that was his home.
3: Chatham was his primary residence.
4: So, folks, this is just horrible across the board. There's nothing good that's going to come from this question. Okay, so let's start with
3: How
4: that.
3: Do we

0: medical institution does not a assisted living does not qualify as a medical institution, interestingly enough.
1: Okay.
0: So there was actually a case where we had where that happened, where they had moved out and then they had moved into this assisted living facility for a while. It wasn't even that long. And then they moved into the skilled nursing facility and they said, sorry, the house is at risk because it's only not at risk if you move out and go into a facility, basically what is a skilled nursing facility, because they define it that way.
1: Yeah.
0: Wow.
1: Yeah.
0: Right. So now, you know, the only thing you could do at that moment would be rent it.
1: Mm-hmm.
0: If you rented it, at least you've converted it from a home to a rental property, and a rental property would be considered non-countable but lienable.
1: Lienable, okay.
0: And at least you saved it. So.
1: But he should do planning right now.
0: Oh, gosh, yeah. Come on, folks.
1: Because then it won't be at risk.
0: Yeah, assisted living, I hope you stay there and you never go to a nursing home. So get the five-year clock started and be done with it.
1: Mm-hmm.
0: So, folks, call and get this guide. It's brand new for the month. This one, this is where Robert should be taking his house and putting it into this Medicaid income only trust. In this case, this guide answers all of your questions in a very question answer format. You know, is it a gift when I put it in? Do I start the 5-year clock? Can I sell it? Do I lose my capital gains exclusion? Can I buy another house? Who can be the trustee? Who can be the donor? You know, how does it work when I pass away? Is it a completed gift? Folks, you know, can I invest my money? I can tell you the questions I keep adding to this list. 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And you can also go to Cushing Dolan PC for new information. So, brand new guide, folks.
1: Our last question comes from Dave in Middleborough, Mass. And Dave writes, my father-in-law was recently diagnosed with early onset dementia. His home has been paid off for years, and he has it in a revocable trust. He has little other assets, and he would need to access the equity in his home to pay for in-home care. Is it okay for him to do this? What happens if he ends up going into a nursing home? Will he lose his home?
0: So, another one with sort of a home question, mm-hmm. which is most important for most people, so I get it. It's your home. But also no planning.
1: Right.
0: So,
1: well, he did some revocable trust planning, but not protection.
0: Fair.
1: Yeah.
0: That's fair. I mean, a revocable trust planning is still good, avoiding probate, protecting assets, you know, or not from a nursing home, but, you know, bloodline planning, et cetera.
1: Mm-hmm.
0: So I like it. But now he's thinking he needs to rethink his trust. So, I mean, he's got early onset dementia, it says here. And you know, I don't know how long. No one knows.
1: Sure.
0: So, you know, it doesn't mean that you don't have 5 years.
1: Mm-hmm.
0: So maybe you switch and put it in an irrevocable trust, which I would say, yes, do that. But he's got this loan issue. He wants to borrow money.
1: To pay for his care to stay at home.
0: Yeah, so if he wants to borrow money, one issue with the irrevocable trust is, can I borrow money? Well, not after it's in the trust.
1: Mm-hmm.
0: So you need to create the home equity line that you probably want to take out now.
1: Yeah.
0: And get that done. And let them, you know, establish however much they'll let you borrow under the home equity line. And then tap it as you need it to pay for your care, you know, in home.
1: Mm-hmm.
0: Right? So once you get that established, then go get your estate plan done. And you can take your and this is his home, right?
1: Yep.
0: So you can take the home, even though it's encumbered
1: with the home equity loan.
0: With the home equity loan. And folks, the home equity it's encumbered even if you've borrowed nothing.
1: Right, right.
0: Remember, it's still a home equity line.
1: Because at that point, it's a line of credit. You haven't taken money out on it. You're just able to.
0: Just because you haven't taken any money out doesn't mean that it's still not a line of credit.
1: Mm-hmm.
0: So you need to be careful when you tell your planner that you have this, so that when they transfer the house into the irrevocable trust with a deed, they put in the deed the reservation of a legal life estate.

0: that reservation of a life estate will, in fact, preserve the home equity line.
1: Okay.
0: When I say preserve it, it will prevent the bank from calling the note.
1: Okay.
0: So you can't trigger the due on sale clause by transferring it in there if you reserve the equity line.
1: So if it's in the trust now, can he still use the equity line?
0: Yes, and that's why we're preserving it, because it can be tapped ongoing.
1: Okay.
0: One thing you can't do is renew it when it expires.
1: Okay.
0: But that's okay. Probably won't happen. So. Yeah, it's a long time. So, folks, good information there. Information on these irrevocable trusts, which he should have gotten, you can get. Call and get it, 866-848-5699 or LegalExchangeShow.com. 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
1: 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Maybe I'll be able to read your question on the air, and hopefully his answer will stop you from becoming one of his next real-life stories. You've been listening to Todd Lutsky, a partner with the law firm of Cushing & Dolan. 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We'll be back with more after this quick break on The Legal Exchange with Todd Lutsky.
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You're tuned to The Legal Exchange with Todd Lutsky. 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

we saw in the December report, which showed, what, 6.5% year-over-year inflation. Mm-hmm. And key cooling off occurring in goods inflation specifically. We're starting to see some stuff in services, but by and large, what we were seeing was goods inflation beginning to cool off. The headline reports that we saw this

0: done their planning should do.
1: Yeah. Okay. So there's kind of a couple of key roles when it comes to these irrevocable trusts.
0: So when it comes to picking people like, you know, trustees and donors, donors you don't have to pick. So just get that out of the way. The donor is the person creating it. Mm-hmm. We don't have any choice. But the trustee, you know, long ago we would say, well, mom and dads of the world are the donors. They can be the trustees. I don't love it. It's better. Can it be done? Yes, it can be done. But long ago I've changed doing that, and I think having the trustee be someone other than the donor is probably the way to go.
1: Okay.
0: And that other person is generally a child.
1: How do you – I mean, what if you have a whole gaggle of children? Who do you pick?
0: Yeah, and another thing is don't get hung up on, oh, I have three kids. I got to make three trustees. No. As long as you're treating your kids equally, mm-hmm. which is what they care about, I don't think one cares that they don't have a trustee job.
1: They'll say thank you.
0: Yeah, they'll be happy to just collect and not have to do anything. So please don't feel like that. I mean, can you have more than one? Yes. Is there a limit? Probably not. But from an operation and ease of operational standpoint, yeah, one is good.
1: Yeah, and I would say just from a practical, logistical perspective, having being on the receiving end of setting up accounts for trustees, if you have two trustees, if you're going to be doing gifting, that can definitely be helpful because they can't write a gift check to themselves, so they can do it to each other. So
0: that's helpful.
1: Feel free to leave a child or two out and just have two max,
0: I would say. Or even better, when, again, let's face it, they don't take a lot of money out of these trusts anyway where they need the gifting, just add one. Whenever you want, you can always add a trustee and then remove a trustee.
1: Yeah.
0: So it can be added for a transaction, and that way you don't have to tie up the burden. So, folks, that's really the first. These are the beginning type questions that are in the guide, and then it just gets more, you know, sort of detailed and more in, you know, complex questions as we go forward. From things like, you know, is it a completed gift when I put it in? How do I fund it? You know, do I have to file a gift tax? Do I lose my step up in basis? How many times do you hear about that when I put my house in the – can I put rental property in a trust? And can I collect rent after it's in the trust? Folks, these are all the questions that are in there. I keep adding to it. It is chock full of how these trusts work in an easy question and answer format. 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
1: So I want to stay on the trustee for a minute, because with an irrevocable trust, people have this, I think, misconception that, oh, my son owns my house now because he's the trustee, or my son's in charge because what if I want to sell my house and he says he doesn't want to do it? It's his now.
0: Right.
1: What happens if you get that pushback from a trustee?
0: Yeah, and I think that's a great question, because people always – one of the things that they're still always upset about when they hear this word irrevocable is that they lose control.
1: Yes.
0: You can't – I can't say it. We can't say it enough that they don't. But this is a great question. How do you make – how do you direct the trustee to sell the house?
1: Yes.
0: Well, you tell them we're selling the house. And as you said, if they say no, I give the trustee – I give the donor – powers. One of the powers they have is removing and replacing a trustee, however, not with themselves.
1: Yeah.
0: So the replacement cannot be themselves, and that's limited. That's the language that I put right in the trust. So they can remove and replace with anybody but not them. Okay. Child one, you're out. Other bad things might happen too, but for now, you're out. I'm going to put your sister in. Or I'm going to put my accountant on, or my lawyer.
1: Yeah.
0: You don't need the trustee's permission to sell that property.
1: And you don't need the trustee's permission to remove them.
0: No. Just send them the note.
1: You can fire them.
0: Yep. Just send them the letter. So no permission needed, just like if you hadn't done the trust.
1: Yeah.
0: Super. Same thing.
1: Perfect. So let's talk about, we probably don't have time to get into them all today, certainly.
0: No, certainly not.
1: A big benefit.
0: Yeah.
1: This trust, how does that play out when it comes to someone dying in the probate process?
0: Oh, that's actually a great question. I forgot that question was in there. So, yeah, so this is...

0: is like any other trust. If you fund the trust with assets, so if the assets are owned, and I just had a client the other day, she says, what does it mean to fund the trust?
1: Fund
0: and
1: I'm it,
0: like,
1: yeah.
0: And they've already had their trust. I'm like, your house is currently owned by the trust because we put the deed.
1: You funded it.
0: In there. That's what funding means. I mean, I guess if you're a layperson, you think, well, that's some kind of technical term.
1: Fancy term. Just change in ownership.
0: Yeah, folks, it's not a technical term. It's not a legal term of art. It's really just look at the name on the account. Look at the name on the deed. If you see the word trust there, then it's funded. Right?
1: Or trustee. That doesn't mean your trustee son owns your house.
0: That's right. Todd Lutsky, trustee and then of the Todd Lutsky Irrevocable Trust. That means the trust owns it, and that means it's funded.
1: Yep.
0: So I hope that's helpful for them. And if it's in there, no probate.
1: Nice.
0: So that's the key.
1: Okay.
0: So, folks, that's just a sort of a smattering of
1: just
0: questions.
1: Just an appetizer.
0: This guide offers a question and answer format based on a hypothetical example of a married couple. So it's all in here. You can put your own facts in. 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
0: Thank you, Susan. Always a pleasure.
1: I'm Susan Powers, a financial advisor with the Armstrong Advisory Group. We thank you for joining us today, and we'll be back again next week on The Legal Exchange with Todd Lutsky.
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